0: next time.
1: The United States of America, founded 250 years ago on the principle of equality and the unalienable rights of life, liberty, and the pursuit of happiness. But how well has our nation held up these sacred ideals? Join philosopher and physicist Dr. Anthony Rizzi, renowned brain surgeon Dr. Ben Carson, and Lincoln scholar and lawyer, the Most Reverend Thomas John Paprocki, for an unforgettable discussion about the heart of our American principles, with insightful commentary from San Francisco's Most Reverend Salvatore Cordiglione and NASA Moon Mission Flight Director Gene Kranz. This expert panel will tackle how faith and reason are intricately woven throughout America's core beliefs and what needs to be done today so that our future generations are once more holding these truths again, reclaiming our founding principles. Thursday at 9 p.m. Eastern on EWTN.

0: The holy reminder of the week is the Holy Face Brown Wool Scapular. 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
2: Glory be to the Father, and to the Son, and to the Holy Spirit. As it was in the beginning, is now, and ever shall be, world without end. Amen.
3: The United States of America, founded 250 years ago on the principle of equality and the unalienable rights of life, liberty, and the pursuit of happiness. But how well has our nation held up these sacred ideals? Join philosopher and physicist Dr. Anthony Rizzi, renowned brain surgeon Dr. Ben Carson, and Lincoln scholar and lawyer, the Most Reverend Thomas John Paprocki, for an unforgettable discussion about the heart of our American principles. With insightful commentary from San Francisco's Most Reverend Salvatore Cordiglione and NASA Moon Mission Flight Director Gene Kranz, this expert panel will tackle how faith and reason are intricately woven throughout America's core beliefs and what needs to be done today so that our future generations are once more holding these truths again, reclaiming our founding principles. 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

0: schism. How broad that will be, we'll have to determine. I think the Holy Father is likely also to continue to have a reach out to the Society of St. Pius X. Cardinal Mueller, again, who has been very vocal in all of this, especially the consistory that just took place in Rome, has proposed that we reestablish a commission, similar, it had the name Ecclesia Dei, that would be able to welcome those members of the SSPX who feel that the Society of St. Pius X has gone too far, that they have crossed a line with these consecrations. For the average Catholic, Cardinal Mueller also reminded all of us, we should not attend liturgies of the SSPX. We should definitely keep all of them in our prayers and hope that this can be resolved in a way that restores unity to the Church at a time when we desperately need that unity.
1: Dr. Bunsen, thank you so much for your insights on this situation.
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1: 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Plus, as the National Eucharistic Pilgrimage comes to a close, the Pope offers a special gift. We'll explain.
2: 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I'm Montse Alvarado with some great news. 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
1: XIV will stay in Castel Gandolfo. He's returning to a residency that hasn't hosted a pope in years. EWTN News' Brian Schumacher has more from Rome.
4: July is a special month in Rome. Aside from the heat and the long lines at the Vatican museums,
5: it's really hot, but we're doing the best we can. Thank goodness we were in the shade.
4: This is the month when popes traditionally leave the Vatican and go to Castel Gandolfo. Pope Leo XIV is no exception. It's not that the Pope is going on vacation, however. Rather, he's scaling back his public activities. For example, there will be no more weekly catechesis until August, and meetings with officials are greatly reduced. However, he will still hold his weekly Angelus from Castel Gandolfo.
6: Cari fratelli e sorelle, buona domenica!
4: It is also a time when popes can get work done behind closed doors, for example, preparing important papal documents. During his papacy, Pope Francis declined to stay in Castel Gandolfo, and the Apostolic Palace, where the popes typically reside, was turned into a museum. When Pope Leo restored the tradition last summer, he stayed in Villa Barberini. This year, however, the Apostolic Palace is ready to greet the Pope when he returns. He will likely go after his visit to the Italian island of Lampedusa on July 4th, one of the destinations for undocumented migrants and refugees seeking to enter Europe. In Rome, Brian Schumacher, EWTN News Nightly.
1: Catholics in America will soon get a special treat from Pope Leo XIV. The Holy Father will deliver a video message at the conclusion of the 2026 National Eucharistic Pilgrimage. It will be shown on Sunday, July 5th.

0: At the opening of the closing mass and Eucharistic procession in Philadelphia. Thousands of pilgrims are expected to gather there after a six-week journey across the eastern U.S. The mass and the Pope's message will be broadcast live on EWTN and live-streamed on EWTN's YouTube channel and EWTN+. Again, that's this Sunday, July 5th. We end tonight with this unique story. Two masked thrill seekers scaled the very top of the Empire State Building's antenna, dangling 1,400 feet above Manhattan without safety tethers. Helicopter cameras caught the duo balancing on a narrow ledge with a large banner reading, "When the power of love beats the love of power, the world knows peace." After a mid-air kiss, a hug, and what appeared to be a high-altitude marriage proposal, complete with selfies, the pair climbed down straight into police custody. We thank you for watching tonight. Remember, you can follow us on social media, Facebook, X, YouTube, and Instagram at EWTN News Nightly. I'm Veronica Dudo. Good night, and God bless.
1: The United States of America, founded 250 years ago on the principle of equality and the unalienable rights of life, liberty, and the pursuit of happiness. But how well has our nation held up these sacred ideals? Join philosopher and physicist Dr. Anthony Rizzi, renowned brain surgeon Dr. Ben Carson, and Lincoln scholar and lawyer, the Most Reverend Thomas John Paprocki, for an unforgettable discussion about the heart of our American principles, with insightful commentary from San Francisco's Most Reverend Salvatore Cordiglione and NASA Moon Mission Flight Director Gene Kranz. This expert panel will tackle how faith and reason are intricately woven throughout America's core beliefs and what needs to be done today so that our future generations are once more holding these truths again, reclaiming our founding principles. Friday at 4 p.m. Eastern on EWTN.
2: Look who's stopping by At Home with Jim and Joy. 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

0: In the name of the Father, and of the Son, and of the Holy Spirit.
1: Amen.
0: I would like to welcome all of you to this Holy Rosary, which is going to be broadcast on the internet and on EWTN. Wherever you are, whether in Lourdes or far abroad, let us join together in prayer. Since the apparition of the Virgin Mary to Saint Bernadette, in this very same place, millions, including many saints and popes, have come to pray and ask for God's mercy. Let us join together in praying the glorious mysteries of Holy Rosary and ask the Virgin Mary, Mother of Mercy, to comfort and cure us for our infirmities, both spiritual and corporal. The prayer requests we have received from you over the internet and social networks have been placed in a box, which is now going to be laid on the altar of the grotto. May the Virgin Mary give courage and hope to those in need.

0: I believe in one God,
1: the Father Almighty, Creator of heaven and earth, and in Jesus Christ, his only Son, our Lord, who was conceived by the Holy Spirit, born of the Virgin Mary, suffered under Pontius Pilate, was crucified, died, and was buried. He descended into hell. On the third day, he rose again from the dead. He ascended into heaven, and is seated at the right hand of God, the Father Almighty. From there, he will come to judge the living and the dead. I believe in the Holy Spirit, the Holy Catholic Church, the communion of saints, the forgiveness of sins, the resurrection of the body, and life everlasting. Amen.
0: Let us pray for our Holy Father, Pope Leo, and his intentions, and in a very special way, for his coming apostolic visit to France. Our Father, who art in heaven, hallowed be thy name. Thy kingdom come, thy will be done, on earth as it is in heaven.
1: Give us this day our daily bread, and forgive us our trespasses, as we forgive those who trespass against us. And lead us not into temptation, but deliver us from evil. Amen.
0: Hail Mary, full of grace, the Lord is with thee. Blessed are you among women, and blessed is the fruit of your womb, Jesus.
1: Holy Mary, Mother of God, pray for us sinners, now and at the hour of our death. Amen.
0: Hail Mary, full of grace, the Lord is with thee. Blessed are you among women, and blessed is the fruit of your womb, Jesus.
1: Holy Mary, Mother of God, pray for us sinners, now and at the hour of our death. Amen.
0: Hail Mary, full of grace, the Lord is with thee. Blessed are you among women, and blessed is the fruit of your womb, Jesus.
1: Holy Mary, Mother of God, pray for us sinners, now and at the hour of our death. Amen.
0: Glory be to the Father, and to the Son, and to the Holy Spirit.
1: As it was in the beginning, is now, and ever shall be, world without end. Amen.
2: The first glorious mystery, the resurrection of our Lord. From the Gospel according to St. Luke, chapter 24, verses 5 through 7. The angel said to the women, "Why do you look for the living among the dead? He is not here, but has risen. Remember how he told you, while he was still in Galilee, that the Son of Man must be handed over to the hands of sinners and be crucified, and on the third day rise again. O Lord, we pray for all those who participate in the proclamation of the gospel by their words and actions, and through the intercession of your Holy Mother, we pray for the grace of faith."
3: Our Father, who art in heaven, hallowed be thy name. Thy kingdom come, thy will be done, on earth as it is in heaven.
1: Give us this day our daily bread, and forgive us our trespasses, as we forgive those who trespass against us. And lead us not into temptation, but deliver us from evil. Amen.
3: Hail Mary, full of grace, the Lord is with thee. Blessed art thou among women, and blessed is the fruit of thy womb, of Jesus.
1: Holy Mary, Mother of God, pray for us sinners, now and at the hour of our death. Amen.
3: Hail Mary, full of grace, the Lord is with thee. Blessed art thou among women, and blessed is the fruit of thy womb, Jesus.
1: Holy Mary, Mother of God, pray for us sinners, now and at the hour of our death. Amen.
3: Hail Mary, full of grace, the Lord is with thee. Blessed art thou among women, and blessed is the fruit of thy womb, Jesus.
1: Holy Mary, Mother of God, pray for us sinners, now and at the hour of our death. Amen.
3: Hail Mary, full of grace, the Lord is with thee. Blessed art thou among women, and blessed is the fruit of thy womb, Jesus.
1: Holy Mary, Mother of God, pray for us sinners, now and at the hour of our death. Amen.
3: Hail Mary, full of grace, the Lord is with thee. Blessed art thou among women, and blessed is the fruit of thy womb, Jesus.
1: Holy Mary, Mother of God, pray for us sinners, now and at the hour of our death. Amen.
3: Hail Mary, full of grace, the Lord is with thee. Blessed art thou among women, and blessed is the fruit of thy womb, Jesus.
1: Holy Mary, Mother of God, pray for us sinners, now and at the hour of our death. Amen.
3: Hail Mary, full of grace, the Lord is with thee. Blessed art thou among women, and blessed is the fruit of thy womb, Jesus.
1: Holy Mary, Mother of God, pray for us sinners, now and at the hour of our death. Amen.
3: Hail Mary, full of grace, the Lord is with thee. Blessed art thou among women, and blessed is the fruit of thy womb, Jesus.
1: Holy Mary, Mother of God, pray for us sinners, now and at the hour of our death. Amen.
3: Hail Mary, full of grace, the Lord is with thee. Blessed art thou among women, and blessed is the fruit of thy womb, Jesus.
1: Holy Mary, Mother of God, pray for us sinners, now and at the hour of our death. Amen.
3: Hail Mary, full of grace, the Lord is with thee. Blessed art thou among women, and blessed is the fruit of thy womb, Jesus.
1: Holy Mary, Mother of God, pray for us sinners, now and at the hour of our death. Amen.
3: Glory be to the Father, and to the Son, and to the Holy Spirit.
1: As it was in the beginning, is now, and ever shall be, world without end. Amen.
3: O Mary, conceived without sin,
1: pray for us who have recourse to thee.
4: The second glorious mystery, the Ascension of our Lord. From the Gospel according to St. Luke. Then Jesus led his disciples out as far as Bethany, raised his hands and blessed them. As he blessed them, he parted from them and was taken up to heaven. They did him homage and then returned to Jerusalem with great joy, and they were continually in the temple praising God. O Lord, we pray for all those who are discouraged and desperate, and we ask you, through the intercession of your Holy Mother, the grace of hope.
5: Our Father, who art in heaven, hallowed be thy name. Thy kingdom come, thy will be done on earth as it is in heaven.
1: Give us this day our daily bread, and forgive us our trespasses, as we forgive those who trespass against us. And lead us not into temptation, but deliver us from evil. Amen.
5: Hail Mary, full of grace, the Lord is with thee. Blessed art thou amongst women, and blessed is the fruit of thy womb, Jesus.
1: Holy Mary, Mother of God, pray for us sinners, now and at the hour of our death. Amen.
5: Hail Mary, full of grace, the Lord is with thee. Blessed art thou amongst women, and blessed is the fruit of thy womb, Jesus.
1: Holy Mary, Mother of God, pray for us sinners, now and at the hour of our death. Amen.
5: Hail Mary, full of grace, the Lord is with thee. Blessed art thou amongst women, and blessed is the fruit of thy womb, Jesus.
1: Holy Mary, Mother of God, pray for us sinners, now and at the hour of our death. Amen.
5: Hail Mary, full of grace, the Lord is with thee. Blessed art thou amongst women, and blessed is the fruit of thy womb, Jesus.
1: Holy Mary, Mother of God, pray for us sinners, now and at the hour of our death. Amen.
5: Hail Mary, full of grace, the Lord is with thee. Blessed art thou amongst women, and blessed is the fruit of thy womb, Jesus.
1: Holy Mary, Mother of God, pray for us sinners, now and at the hour of our death. Amen.
5: Hail Mary, full of grace, the Lord is with thee. Blessed art thou amongst women, and blessed is the fruit of thy womb, Jesus.
1: Holy Mary, Mother of God, pray for us sinners, now and at the hour of our death. Amen.
5: Hail Mary, full of grace, the Lord is with thee. Blessed art thou amongst women, and blessed is the fruit of thy womb, Jesus.
1: Holy Mary, Mother of God,

0: pray for us sinners, now and at the hour of our death. Amen.
1: Hail Mary, full of grace, the Lord is with thee. Blessed art thou amongst women, and blessed is the fruit of thy womb, Jesus.
0: Holy Mary, Mother of God, pray for us sinners, now and at the hour of our death. Amen.
1: Hail Mary, full of grace, the Lord is with thee. Blessed art thou amongst women, and blessed is the fruit of thy womb, Jesus.
0: Holy Mary, Mother of God, pray for us sinners, now and at the hour of our death. Amen.
1: Hail Mary, full of grace, the Lord is with thee. Blessed art thou amongst women, and blessed is the fruit of thy womb, Jesus.
0: Holy Mary, Mother of God, pray for us sinners, now and at the hour of our death. Amen.
1: Hail Mary, full of grace, the Lord is with thee. Blessed art thou amongst women, and blessed is the fruit of thy womb, Jesus.
0: Holy Mary, Mother of God, pray for us sinners, now and at the hour of our death. Amen.
1: Glory be to the Father, and to the Son, and to the Holy Spirit.
0: As it was in the beginning, is now, and ever shall be, world without end. Amen.
1: O Mary, conceived without sin,
0: pray for us who have recourse to thee.
2: The third glorious mystery, the descent of the Holy Spirit on the apostles. From the Acts of the Apostles, when the time for Pentecost was fulfilled, they were all in one place together. And suddenly there came from the sky a noise like a strong driving wind, and it filled the entire house in which they were. Then there appeared to them tongues as of fire, which parted and came to rest on each one of them. And they were all filled with the Holy Spirit and began to speak in different tongues as the Spirit enabled them to proclaim. O Lord, we pray for all those who are preparing to receive a sacrament, and we ask you, through the intercession of your Holy Mother, the grace of charity.
3: Our Father, who art in heaven, hallowed be thy name. Thy kingdom come, thy will be done, on earth as it is in heaven.
0: Give us this day our daily bread, and forgive us our trespasses, as we forgive those who trespass against us. And lead us not into temptation, but deliver us from evil. Amen.
3: Hail Mary, full of grace, the Lord is with thee. Blessed art thou among women, and blessed is the fruit of thy womb, Jesus.
0: Holy Mary, Mother of God, pray for us sinners, now and at the hour of our death. Amen.
3: Hail Mary, full of grace, the Lord is with thee. Blessed art thou among women, and blessed is the fruit of thy womb, Jesus.
0: Holy Mary, Mother of God, pray for us sinners, now and at the hour of our death. Amen.
3: Hail Mary, full of grace, the Lord is with thee. Blessed art thou among women, and blessed is the fruit of thy womb, Jesus.
0: Holy Mary, Mother of God, pray for us sinners, now and at the hour of our death. Amen.
3: Hail Mary, full of grace, the Lord is with thee. Blessed art thou among women, and blessed is the fruit of thy womb, Jesus.
0: Holy Mary, Mother of God, pray for us sinners, now and at the hour of our death. Amen.
3: Hail Mary, full of grace, the Lord is with thee. Blessed art thou among women, and blessed is the fruit of thy womb, Jesus.
0: Holy Mary, Mother of God, pray for us sinners, now and at the hour of our death. Amen.
3: Hail Mary, full of grace, the Lord is with thee. Blessed art thou among women, and blessed is the fruit of thy womb, Jesus.
0: Holy Mary, Mother of God, pray for us sinners, now and at the hour of our death. Amen.
3: Hail Mary, full of grace, the Lord is with thee. Blessed art thou among women, and blessed is the fruit of thy womb, Jesus.
0: Holy Mary, Mother of God, pray for us sinners, now and at the hour of our death. Amen.
3: Hail Mary, full of grace, the Lord is with thee. Blessed art thou among women, and blessed is the fruit of thy womb, Jesus.
0: Holy Mary, Mother of God, pray for us sinners, now and at the hour of our death. Amen.
3: Hail Mary, full of grace, the Lord is with thee. Blessed art thou among women, and blessed is the fruit of thy womb, Jesus.
0: Holy Mary, Mother of God, pray for us sinners, now and at the hour of our death. Amen.
3: Glory be to the Father, and to the Son, and to the Holy Spirit.
0: As it was in the beginning, is now, and ever shall be, world without end. Amen.
3: Mary, conceived without sin,
0: pray for us.

0: If we have been united with him through likeness of his death, so we shall be through a like resurrection. O Lord, we pray for all the deceased members of our families and communities, especially for those who are most in need of divine mercy. And through the intercession of your Holy Mother, we seek the grace of final perseverance and a happy death.
1: Our Father, who art in heaven, hallowed be thy name. Thy kingdom come, thy will be done, on earth as it is in heaven.
2: Give us this day our daily bread, and forgive us our trespasses, as we forgive those who trespass against us. And lead us not into temptation, but deliver us from evil. Amen.
1: Hail Mary, full of grace, the Lord is with thee. Blessed art thou among women, and blessed is the fruit of thy womb, Jesus.
2: Holy Mary, Mother of God, pray for us sinners, now and at the hour of our death. Amen.
1: Hail Mary, full of grace, the Lord is with thee. Blessed art thou among women, and blessed is the fruit of thy womb, Jesus.
2: Holy Mary, Mother of God, pray for us sinners, now and at the hour of our death. Amen.
1: Hail Mary, full of grace, the Lord is with thee. Blessed art thou among women, and blessed is the fruit of thy womb, Jesus.
2: Holy Mary, Mother of God, pray for us sinners, now and at the hour of our death. Amen.
1: Hail Mary, full of grace, the Lord is with thee. Blessed art thou among women, and blessed is the fruit of thy womb, Jesus.
2: Holy Mary, Mother of God, pray for us sinners, now and at the hour of our death. Amen.
1: Hail Mary, full of grace, the Lord is with thee. Blessed art thou among women, and blessed is the fruit of thy womb, Jesus.
2: Holy Mary, Mother of God, pray for us sinners, now and at the hour of our death. Amen.
1: Hail Mary, full of grace, the Lord is with thee. Blessed art thou among women, and blessed is the fruit of thy womb, Jesus.
2: Holy Mary, Mother of God, pray for us sinners, now and at the hour of our death. Amen.
1: Hail Mary, full of grace, the Lord is with thee. Blessed art thou amongst women, and blessed is the fruit of thy womb, Jesus.
2: Holy Mary, Mother of God, pray for us sinners, now and at the hour of our death. Amen.
1: Hail Mary, full of grace, the Lord is with thee. Blessed art thou among women, and blessed is the fruit of thy womb, Jesus.
2: Holy Mary, Mother of God, pray for us sinners, now and at the hour of our death. Amen.
1: Hail Mary, full of grace, the Lord is with thee. Blessed art thou among women, and blessed is the fruit of thy womb, Jesus.
2: Holy Mary, Mother of God, pray for us sinners, now and at the hour of our death. Amen.
1: Hail Mary, full of grace, the Lord is with thee. Blessed art thou among women, and blessed is the fruit of thy womb, Jesus.
2: Holy Mary, Mother of God, pray for us sinners, now and at the hour of our death. Amen.
1: Glory be to the Father, and to the Son, and to the Holy Spirit.
2: As it was in the beginning, is now, and ever shall be, world without end. Amen.
1: O Mary, conceived without sin,
2: pray for us who have recourse to thee.
3: The fifth glorious mystery, the coronation of the Blessed Virgin Mary. From the book of Revelation, a great sign appeared in the sky, a woman clothed with sun, with the moon under her feet, and on her head a crown of 12 stars. O Lord, we pray for all those who have been through a conversion, so that they will be supported in their faith. And we ask you, through the intercession of your Holy Mother, the grace of a greater devotion to Mary.
4: Our Father, who art in heaven, hallowed be thy name. Thy kingdom come, thy will be done on earth as it is in heaven.
2: Give us this day our daily bread, and forgive us our trespasses, as we forgive those who trespass against us.

0: against us, and lead us not into temptation, but deliver us from evil. Amen.
1: Hail Mary, full of grace, the Lord is with thee. Blessed art thou among women, and blessed is the fruit of thy womb, Jesus.
0: Holy Mary, Mother of God, pray for us sinners, now and at the hour of our death. Amen.
1: Hail Mary, full of grace, the Lord is with thee. Blessed art thou among women, and blessed is the fruit of thy womb, Jesus.
0: Holy Mary, Mother of God, pray for us sinners, now and at the hour of our death. Amen.
1: Hail Mary, full of grace, the Lord is with thee. Blessed art thou among women, and blessed is the fruit of thy womb, Jesus.
0: Holy Mary, Mother of God, pray for us sinners, now and at the hour of our death. Amen.
1: Hail Mary, full of grace, the Lord is with thee. Blessed art thou among women, and blessed is the fruit of thy womb, Jesus.
0: Holy Mary, Mother of God, pray for us sinners, now and at the hour of our death. Amen.
1: Hail Mary, full of grace, the Lord is with thee. Blessed art thou among women, and blessed is the fruit of thy womb, Jesus.
0: Holy Mary, Mother of God, pray for us sinners, now and at the hour of our death. Amen.
1: Hail Mary, full of grace, the Lord is with thee. Blessed art thou among women, and blessed is the fruit of thy womb, Jesus.
0: Holy Mary, Mother of God, pray for us sinners, now and at the hour of our death. Amen.
1: Hail Mary, full of grace, the Lord is with thee. Blessed art thou among women, and blessed is the fruit of thy womb, Jesus.
0: Holy Mary, Mother of God, pray for us sinners, now and at the hour of our death. Amen.
1: Hail Mary, full of grace, the Lord is with thee. Blessed art thou among women, and blessed is the fruit of thy womb, Jesus.
0: Holy Mary, Mother of God, pray for us sinners, now and at the hour of our death. Amen.
1: Hail Mary, full of grace, the Lord is with thee. Blessed art thou among women, and blessed is the fruit of thy womb, Jesus.
0: Holy Mary, Mother of God, pray for us sinners, now and at the hour of our death. Amen.
1: Hail Mary, full of grace, the Lord is with thee. Blessed art thou among women, and blessed is the fruit of thy womb, Jesus.
0: Holy Mary, Mother of God, pray for us sinners, now and at the hour of our death. Amen.
1: Glory be to the Father, and to the Son, and to the Holy Spirit.
0: As it was in the beginning, is now, and ever shall be, world without end. Amen.
1: O Mary, conceived without sin,
0: pray for us who have recourse to thee.
2: Let us pray. Lord God, give to your people the joy of continual health in mind and body. May the prayers of the Virgin Mary to help us, guide us through the sorrows of this life to eternal happiness in the life to come. Grant this through our Lord Jesus Christ, your Son, who lives and reigns with you, and the Holy Spirit, God forever and ever.
0: Amen.
2: The Lord be with you.
0: And with your spirit.
2: May the blessings of Almighty God, Father, and the Son, and the Holy Spirit come down on you and remain with you forever.
0: Amen.
2: Hail, Holy Queen,
0: Mother of Mercy. Hail our life, our sweetness, and our hope. To thee do we cry, poor banished children of Eve. To thee do we send up our sighs, mourning and weeping in this valley of tears. Turn then, most gracious Advocate, thine eyes of mercy towards us, and after this our exile, show us to us the blessed fruit of thy womb, Jesus. O clement, O loving, O sweet Virgin Mary.
2: Pray for us, O Holy Mother of God,
0: that we may be made worthy of the promises of Christ.
2: Our Lady of Lourdes,
0: pray for us.
2: Our Lady of Lourdes,
0: pray for us.
2: Our Lady of Lourdes,
0: pray for us.
2: Saint Bernadette,
0: pray for us.
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0: Amen.
3: Let's get moving and climb to the top. 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

0: 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And I'm Doug Keck here as we break into July and look towards July 4th for those of us in the United States. 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Celebrate his feast day. It's the 4th of July, 250 years for the United States. And with this docudrama that chronicles the life and spirituality of Pier Giorgio Frassati, an Italian activist who put his Catholic beliefs into practice to help the poor and downtrodden in his hometown of Turin. See it for free July 4th or anytime on EWTN Plus. And our topic today, we're going to continue talking about the Catholic Church being founded by our Lord and taken from Father's book, Science, Reason, and Faith, Discovering the Bible, available through the EWTN Religious Catalog. 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And the book of the month for July, My Days Are in Your Hands, Men and Women Following in the Footsteps of Jesus by Cardinal Fernando Filoni. And it's actually Filoni. I keep mispronouncing his name. But anyway, you should check the book out one way or the other. And of course, here's Father Spitzer. His name I know how to pronounce, so that one I'm I'm doing a little better with that. I've had more practice with that. I apologize, Cardinal Filoni. So I got to remember that one. Anyway, and of course it's live, so we can't change that. Anyway, how are you doing?
1: I'm doing great, Ready for the prayer.
0: That's right. Go ahead.
1: In the name of the Father, and of the Son, and of the Holy Spirit. Amen. Heavenly Father, we give you thanks for your many blessings to us, the blessing especially of our ministries and our ability to serve in them. We ask you now to send your Holy Spirit down upon us,

0: to inspire, guide, and protect us so that everything we do and say will be brought to fruition in your will for the good of your people, your church, and your kingdom. We ask you too, Lord, to bless Doug, myself, our whole audience, and our staff as well, and to please bless our nation as we look forward to the celebration of our 250th anniversary in the upcoming week. Asking all of these things through Jesus our Lord. Amen. And Mary, seat of wisdom, pray for us. In the name of the Father, and of the Son, and of the Holy Spirit. Amen.
1: Amen. So let me ask you, for us oldsters here who are coming up on the 250th, obviously, you don't remember the 1926, but you probably remember 1976. Where were you for the bicentennial in 76?
0: I was just a second-year novice in the Jesuits in Portland, Oregon, and I do remember the celebration. I think a lot of that was a little subdued in Oregon and probably still is. At the time and today. But I remember very much the bicentennial. It was really, truly a great celebration. Mm-hmm. In Honolulu, of course, they celebrated with huge amounts of fireworks mm-hmm. and a great deal of festivity. And, Washington, D.C. should be just a terrific celebration mm-hmm. This year. So, and I think we're going to have a really excellent celebration here down in Orange County as well. Great. I think Disneyland will be doing some really nice celebration with fireworks and so forth.
1: Good. I remember. It's just amazing. I remember waiting for the bicentennial to come up and watching the bicentennial minutes and all these things. And, colonial furniture was the rage. Things like that. So it was very colonial. But back then, people seemed to be a little more appreciative than sometimes some people today who don't seem to think of the founding of the country in this most positive way because of bad education, basically. Bad information, as they say. So
0: Count me in on the celebration. I think this country's terrific.
1: Right. Absolutely. there was a show years ago, and I remember it's called Slattery's People, and it used to open up. A guy was supposed to be Richard Crenna. It was supposed to be, somebody, a state representative or something. And they say in the beginning, democracy is not a perfect form of government, but it's the best one that works, kind of a thing, And so for all these people who are now somehow on the socialism
0: bandwagon.
1: It goes to show that what Santayana said, if you don't know history, you're doomed to repeat
0: it. Doomed to repeat it, and that is certainly the case. I mean, socialism has never brought anybody anything, certainly not the poor, certainly not the working person. It's been a very, very bankrupt economic policy because, quite frankly, it ignores all of the laws of economics pretty much to the core, and of course is utterly dependent, as Margaret Thatcher once said, on other people's money. Then what happens when you run out of it? It's problematic, and history certainly validates that. So not sure what the rage is, but I hope candidates who are non-socialist win, because the whole idea of a socialist economy, like the government can do anything better than private industry. I mean, where would you get that idea? Overregulating is somehow good for the economy, controlling the money supply from without by a government officials who are obviously advancing their causes in politics. This is good. I mean, I don't get it. I mean, it's not just not knowing history, it's not knowing economics, and it's not even knowing how socioeconomics blends in with political theory. It's just, I think it's ignorance at its best. So, but I'll leave it at that. I've expressed my opinion.
1: Well, if you see some of the statistics are out there, shows you, even in New York City, the percentage of people who are voting for these things, and even just the people in the high percentage of people who are on some sort of state relief, a high percentage of people in New York who are voting were not born in the United States. So you have, you've got that kind of mixture. When people can vote themselves stuff, it sounds good. But like you said, what happens is the people where the money is coming from, it doesn't take them long to say, we're out of here. And suddenly the cash cow disappears.
0: Oh, yeah. No, in fact,

0: I think that's happening certainly in various economies where they just going to have a wealth tax for the wealthy. Well, that's you may think that's going to bring good, but the minute they all move out of state and all of a sudden you find that your manufacturing base, your intellectual property base and everything is moving out of the state, what's that going to do for your economy going forward?
1: Right.
0: You're going to keep borrowing money from the federal government, or the federal government's supposed to support states that where they've lost their whole tax base because of their crazy policies? I don't think that's going to work.
1: Right.
0: I mean, we've got tremendous weather. We've got a lot of reasons for people to want to come to California.
1: Yeah.
0: But, you know, if you chase out the jobs and you chase out the intellectual property base and you chase out the manufacturing base, well, what, you know, you've got a place that's hardly going to be able to sustain itself and certainly sustain its a very liberal tax policy. So
1: right.
0: All I can say is we got a lot of rethinking to do, you know, if we're going to keep, you know, and maintain the standard of living we have. And socialism is not the answer to it, that's for sure.
1: Right. No, absolutely. And I always remember the old Groucho Marx line when in a particular movie he was running a hotel and they said, everybody there in the lobby said, well, he said, what's going on? They said, we want our money. He said, that's fine. He said, yeah, we want to get paid. He said, oh, that's different. Yeah. That's my money. So, I mean, you know, so to me, that always kind of is a great way of kind of crystallizing the way it actually works. So anyway, and also what's interesting too is you think about the early days, we read in Acts in the early church with you know, things being put in a general fund and things like that initially as part of the community, but that didn't last very long.
0: No, it didn't. I mean, one of the reasons for that, the need there was twofold. First of all, the Jerusalem church was terribly impoverished, you know, especially as the persecution tightened and, you know, as the obviously the Roman government was coming down on Jerusalem, and finally, of course, in 70 AD, they more or less wipe it out. You know, the diaspora happens, but as the grip is tightening, you know, clearly the Jerusalem church needed funds. And certainly, you know, there was a great deal of persecution of Christians by some of the early Jewish people that were there, especially after the separation of the synagogue from the church in 80 AD, you know, when all of these things happened, pretty much the church was in desperate, desperate need. And so they were trying to get, you know, funds from the Gentile churches to bring over to the Jerusalem church. And the people in the Jerusalem church who had funds, they were trying to, you know, utilize those funds to distribute to people who were in desperate need because of what was going on politically there at the time. So that didn't last long because the minute, you know, essentially the diaspora happened, the need disappeared because so many of the Jewish people had gone into Gentile lands where, you know, there were, you know, some degree of affordability. You know, the Romans couldn't, you know, obviously, you know, strangle all of the Gentile lands in Asia Minor. I mean, they basically had to, you know, live in some kind of a rapprochement with those groups. So the need went away there, and of course the church became diversified, and the more and more and more it became diversified, what Paul discovered is you could go to kind of the wealthier churches and just ask for the money, you know, to help out those who were
1: more like
0: less
1: a charitable
0: wealthy, but the
1: kind
0: disparities.
1: Of model. Yeah, like a charitable model.
0: That's right. That's right. Exactly.
1: Do you also
0: That's
1: think
0: how it evolved.
1: It always struck me that part of the problem with this kind of utopianist kind of view, quite honestly, is it accounts for human beings without original sin that don't have that, as if everybody is perfectly 100% altruistic.
0: Yeah, no, that's right. I mean, if you have a Rousseauian outlook on human beings, you know, everybody's a really great guy deep down. You don't have to be a Machiavelli and think that everybody's a rat deep down. But at the end of the day, you know, there's something in between that is realism. And so, I mean, you can't depend on everybody being an altruist. I mean, let's face facts. So many of the utopian types had a little agenda of their own. Mm.

0: that they were trying to promote for their own aggrandizement and power. Mm-hmm. So, you know, it behooved them to be utopians. So, again, you know, look at socialism today. Look at socialism and Marxist-Leninism. Mm-hmm. How come those party officials came off smelling like a rose and the rest of the population didn't? Mm-hmm. You know, the people's paradise was not a paradise after about 2 years. You know, clearly some people were really getting a nice living, or mm-hmm. lots of privileges from the party, all kinds of things, and the rest of the people were paying for it, but they didn't have an economy on which to pay for it for very long. Right. And of course, then they had to be subdued by a police state that was, you know, paralleled by very few other police states in history, mm-hmm. In order to extract the last cent as they lived in their state provided. They were hardly what we'd call mm-hmm. apartment complexes that were wonderful. They were bare minimum. These, if you've ever toured, you know, in East Berlin mm-hmm. and seen these gray brick buildings mm-hmm. everywhere, that, you know, people were just jammed into these, you know, places and reduced to poverty. They couldn't put their creativity to good use. It was terrible, mm-hmm. you know, what actually happened. But a lot of people benefited from it, that great socialist utopian philosophy. Mm-hmm. A lot of people who, you know, benefited at the top, and a lot of people who were supposed to be the proletariat, right. who were supposed to be benefiting from it, did not benefit from it. They got crushed right back to the bottom, you know, in a way, you mm-hmm. know, the communist government, I suppose, did, you know, one thing that the Tsarist government didn't do. They did provide education that the mm-hmm. Tsarists didn't. But aside from that, mm-hmm. it was pretty oppressive. It was very oppressive. And in the case of Stalin's purges, my mm-hmm. gosh, oh, yeah. wiping out, you know, what was it, a third of the Ukrainian population?
1: Right,
0: I mean,
1: yeah.
0: Unbelievable.
1: Right.
0: Starved them to death and persecuted them, you know,
1: right.
0: if they didn't die fast, you know.
1: Right.
0: Well, I have
1: was-
0: to...
1: Cover up
0: this along
1: covered up by
0: bit.
1: The
0: yeah.
1: covered up by the New York Times yeah. too, famous.
0: Yeah, I didn't know that one, but
1: yeah, they covered up by the New York Times. Yeah, New York Times.
0: Yeah,
1: it was actually a guy from England who went over and found out what was really going on. People didn't believe him
0: yeah.
1: because you know, because again, you get sometimes you have
0: gospel?
1: A situation where people yeah. support an idea and where it's not working, they don't want to point that out because that undercuts their mm. argument. That's where I, yeah. at least Orwell was willing to be honest about what was going on.
0: Oh, yeah, absolutely. Well, you know, the old expression, we're dying just as fast as we can. You
1: right.
0: know, I mean, that was the old outcry in Ukraine. So,
1: mm-hmm.
0: yeah. And, of yeah. course, now Ukraine's getting it again.
1: Right.
0: So.
1: Yes. Well, I remember a friend of mine from Poland used the frame, they used to in the Eastern Bloc say, we pretend to work and they pretend to pay us. That was basically how things went.
0: Yeah.
1: The other thing, not to berate, beat, but because so much of this is going on right now, and we're coming up on the 250th anniversary, I was thinking about,
0: yeah.
1: I think it was the Plymouth Colony, or one of the, it was in the Massachusetts Bay, but I think it was Plymouth,
0: mm-hmm.
1: who basically were doing the same kind of thing with the farming, everything was going to be held and, you know, as a general fund, and they were starving. And then they finally said,
0: yeah.
1: this is not working, and they gave people have their own land, and suddenly things got better.
0: Oh, yeah, no, that's very true. And right. actually, Thomas Aquinas realizes the advantages of private property, mm-hmm. you know, before it became an economic principle. But, you know, Thomas Aquinas's, you know, viewpoint about, you know, people's energy, their creativity, et cetera, mm-hmm. is going to follow somehow their welfare.
1: Mm-hmm.
0: The idea of that, you know, in Thomistic writing, and then looking at how the Salamanca school took that, the Salamanca school converted those things, those basic principles, mm-hmm. into economic principles. And you know, before you know, really capitalism got off the ground with Wealth of Nations and so mm-hmm. forth, Adam Smith.
1: Yeah.
0: You essentially see the Salamanca school had already articulated principles of free enterprise, principles of supply and demand, mm-hmm. principles of interest bearing that could actually build mm-hmm. the economy that wouldn't be, you know, as it were, contrary to the gospel, because people were borrowing not because of desperateness. They were borrowing in order to gain economic advantage, mm-hmm. which could, of course,

0: advance productivity and therefore a legitimate advance in money supply.
1: Right.
0: So that was pretty much already articulated by the time, you know, Adam Smith comes along. Now, don't get me wrong, Adam Smith was a genius, and he certainly, you know, was able to take not just the stuff from the Salamanca school, but take, you know, just plain economics and a variety of other things from his own personal observations and convert them into a very mathematically oriented, laissez-faire kind of capitalist, free market set of principles that could be mathematically calculated. So certainly he made a huge contribution, but those Catholics out there, you know, in the Salamanca school, they already were precursors to it. There's a book by a guy named Schumpeter that recognizes this. It's called, I think it's called The History of Economics. Mm-hmm. It's a two volume deal. And just read the first quarter of it or so of the first volume, and you can see the contributions that were made by the churches who recognize private property and free enterprise. There's nothing wrong with this, right? Mm-hmm. This you know, this is what's going to be the way of bringing human creativity, freedom of work, you know, the ability to exercise, you know, the fruits of one's labor and creativity and risk taking to the max. This is what was going to liberate the economies. And so way back, we're talking about the 1500s, this is already being articulated. So, you know, how we're forgetting this and forgetting the history of what happens at totalitarian regimes, a history that's not so far back, right, from 1917 right to about 1952, you can see, you know, all the idealism going strong, which led to the totalitarianism, to the oppression of peoples, to the downtroddenness of economies, and to, of course, the stifling of creativity and, of course, the oppression of the poor.
1: Right, and if you look towards not even just Russia or USSR, you've got the Great Leap Forward, and you've got the Cultural Revolution in China, you've got the ridiculousness of what went on in Cambodia. You know,
0: well, Maoism took, you know, and then the Khmer Rouge took it to a whole new crazy extreme.
1: Yeah, welcome to the year zero.
0: That makes Stalinism look pretty good.
1: They started the world over. Yeah. Okay, let's move to one article on this topic and get to some questions. Our good friend, Matthew Bunsen, wrote a nice article for the Register on five Catholics. American Catholics, quote unquote, who impacted society. And let me just read one of them. I think he's got, I'm going to pick her up first because there's another. Like Francis Cabrini, we must see that the plight of the poor, the immigrant, and especially the most vulnerable, particularly the unborn, needs to be protected. It goes to that she was the first U.S. citizen, because she became a U.S. citizen, to be canonized.
0: Yeah.
1: And I thought this was interesting. I hadn't heard this. Despite the ever-present fear of sailing, she's crossed the Atlantic 24 times. And in 1912, had she not had business in Chicago, she would have been aboard the Titanic. So that's interesting.
0: Yeah.
1: I didn't know none of that.
0: Yeah.
1: So let me go a couple of other people. Charles Carroll demonstrated the Catholics can be good Catholics and also good and patriotic citizens in a new republic. He shows us powerfully in the face of prejudice. Should not shrink away from public life. He was a signer of the Declaration of Independence. And then his cousin, Archbishop John Carroll, shows us similarly we must exercise prudence in navigating questions of faith and culture. His approach teaches Catholics today that authentic faith becomes more credible when lived confidently and charitably. They also make the mention of Junipero Serra, who was the first real true missionary here in the United States. And finally, somebody we're hearing about a lot lately, and finally we should be, and that's Fulton Sheen, who talked about fostering effective communication of the truth with charity to a world that is starving spiritually. So I want to thank Matthew for that article. I wanted to mention that. I
0: thought it was sounds great.
1: Good tie-in for something to think about here in the United States, especially, and maybe give people around the world a slightly different view of us, especially in the recent feedback from a lot of people from around the world who came to the United States for, you know, for soccer and stuff, came away with a much different, a much more positive view, I think I've heard they say all over the web than they were led to believe. And I could attest to, and maybe you can too, for the few times I was over

0: overseas, I used to watch some of the international channels and said, well, if this is what the United States is really like, I wouldn't like it either. But
1: yeah, but it's not.
0: But it's not. It's really
1: that's right. Yeah.
0: Borderline propaganda. Yeah. So let's get to a couple
1: of... Do I really live in the United States as it is portrayed there?
0: Yeah, right. Boy, oh boy, I wouldn't want to go there either. Absolutely. Yeah. So let's see. Dear Father Spitzer, I was born and raised Catholic, went to Catholic school, and our family always went to Mass. I have never really questioned Catholicism. I've studied my faith and have always been comfortable and happy with it without a need to look elsewhere. I'm in my 20s. An atheist friend of mine says, I am Catholic because this is the way I was raised, that if I was raised atheist, I would most likely be one now. How do I counter this argument, Beth?
1: Well, Beth, obviously the way in which you're raised is going to have an effect on you, no question about it. But when we reach the age of reason, things start happening. And of course, the Holy Spirit doesn't leave us bereft, right? Inspirations come, you get into conversations with various people and so forth. And you might be that instrument for your atheistic friend. Mm-hmm. I would just say, why don't you get him, to put in a shameless plug for myself, why not get him Magis AI, it's a free download of this AI, and just have him start asking questions, about what's going on in science today, what's going on in philosophy today. Just have him look for the evidence for God, the evidence for life after death and a transphysical soul, and just say, look, the first thing is if you're an atheist, because you were raised so,
0: right.
1: And that's what he seems to be suggesting about himself, why not explore something else? You're not chained to your atheism. You don't have to carry forward on what you were raised with. You can ask questions and just say, hey, well, what is the rational evidence for God? What are scientists saying about God? Why are they saying these things about God? What's the evidence for God? What's the evidence for life after death that's from peer-reviewed medical and scientific studies? What is the evidence for life for Jesus from good peer-reviewed articles, not only of science, but of philosophy and history and, just looking at the evidence that's given to us? What are the evidence for miracles? Is it really all a sham? Or have there been truly validated, scientifically investigated miracles? Why are all these doctors who actually witnessed miracles at Lourdes, why do so many of them become Christians and Catholics? Why? Just ask yourself these questions. You're not locked into your atheism. And so, he's accusing you of being locked into your Catholicism. Turn it right back on him and say, well, you're not locked into your atheism either. Mm-hmm. Here, just download this Magis AI and why don't you ask some questions? And then they got a bunch of footnotes there. Why don't you just follow up on all the resources that are there? Mm-hmm. The footnotes aren't to any Catholic, well, some of them are Catholic journals, but a ton of scientific journals that are not Catholic, ton of philosophy journals that are not Catholic. Just take a look at what's going on. What these people are saying, Oxford and Cambridge and Harvard don't have a religious axe to grind. Yet at the same time, so much of the new thinking on science and, these new medical studies are coming from these very fine universities that, like I said, they are not biased, certainly, towards religion. In fact,
0: sometimes certainly not biased towards. Yeah, exactly. They're more biased against it. I was going to say, if they got an axe to grind, it's against religion.
1: Yeah, absolutely. So I think he can get some good evidence and maybe throw the question open to himself. Right. But turn the tables right back on him and just say, well, you're locked into your atheism. Looks like you're not asking any questions about evidence.
0: Right.
1: And you certainly have a great case for Catholicism if you want it.
0: Right.
1: Just why don't you download Magis AI yourself and ask away.
0: Right. Absolutely. Next up, dear Father Spitzer. Oh, we talked about it before. Archbishop Sheen will be beatified in September in St. Louis, and tickets for his beatification mass are being sold for $15 to $25. The diocese is still losing money at those prices, which pale in comparison to what major sports teams charge. Absolutely. I understand the cost of renting the stadium is enormous, but the thought of charging an admission price does not seem right. Would another way to finance the event been more

0: appropriate. What about when scalpers enter the picture and the prices go up? Casey.
1: Well, Casey, I think it is right. I think the church has a right to recuperate its costs. And I think those who want to be there, you know, the whole thing is going to be televised. Mm-hmm. So, you know, if $15 is not, you know, if you're not capable of paying the $15, you may have to go to television, you know, to see it, or you might have to borrow $15 from a friend or something of that nature if this is really important to you to see. I had a friend who just offered me some tickets to go over there. Mm-hmm. And so I am going to try and get over to the beatification in September. So I think $15 is more than reasonable. And like I said, there are lots of people who will forward other people who can't afford $15, that they'll go ahead and you know, give people that money. That should not be an overly taxing thing. But right. The church does have a right to, you know, you're gonna hire out a stadium. It's going to cost you a lot of money.
0: Right.
1: And so the church has a right to recuperate right. some of those funds. And so many yeah. people want to come see this beatification. I mean, so many want to do it. Right. You can't not rent a stadium. You're going to have to do something appropriate. You just can't say, well, we don't want to charge, so we don't want to rent a stadium. But we can't afford it if we don't do some charging. I mean, right. the easy it's, thing is it's give not them like an the, affordable charge.
0: Right. It's yeah. not like they're cashing in here. Here we got everybody wants to go. Now we're going to charge all these tickets because the diocese yeah. wants to make money back, so to speak, or make money, mm-hmm. You know,
1: they're
0: defer.
1: They're not making a cent. Right. They're going to go into real debt on this.
0: Right.
1: And the $15 to $20 probably doesn't even recoup. Maybe 50%. So maybe
0: no,
1: they've
0: sure.
1: got some big benefactors that
0: right.
1: will help. But right. I think we all have to do something.
0: Right.
1: And $15, $20 is right. an affordable ticket. Like I said, there, and you already said, there are thousands of people who will pay, you know, $1,000 for a sports ticket.
0: Right.
1: You know, $20, I think, you know, it's okay.
0: Yeah, I think really it's more of a philosophical question than an economic one yeah. for this person. But
1: yeah.
0: with that, we're
1: yeah.
0: going to take a break. Much
1: sure.
0: more ahead with Father Spitzer answering your questions. So stay right there.
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4: The United States of America, founded 250 years ago on the principle of equality and the unalienable rights of life, liberty, and the pursuit of happiness. But how well has our nation held up these sacred ideals? 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This expert panel will tackle how faith and reason are intricately woven throughout America's core beliefs and what needs to be done today so that our future generations are once more holding these truths again, reclaiming our founding principles. 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
0: Welcome back. As we We're in the second part of Father Spitzer's Universe. Also, be sure to tune in this Thursday and every Thursday at 11 a.m. Eastern Time, and again at 10:30 p.m. Eastern Time. As I get to host a program called The Catholic Sphere, this week's topic will be Money, Camels, and the Eye of the Needle. Joining me will be panelists Father Mitch Pacwa, Father Gerald Murray, and Colin Donovan. So check that out. And we bring you all our guest shows like The Catholic Sphere and, of course, Father Spitzer's Universe through your generosity. And, you know, summer is always difficult, but as Mother always said, when paying your bills, if you keep us between your gas and electric, we can pay our bills, too. And think of Mother when you think of those kinds of situations, because she started it all. And if we want her mission to continue, we need to support it in prayer, at least. And if not in prayer, then if you can help us financially, that's great, too. Dear Father Spitzer, I am a divorced mother of three young children. Unfortunately, the father is no longer around, does not want to be part of his children's lives. How do I compensate for this, as I believe a father figure is very important when raising children? My own father is no longer alive. I have brothers or other adult male relatives who could suitably, I have no brothers or other adult relatives who could suitably fill the role. What can I do for my children? This is Hannah.
1: Well, Hannah, I think there's several things. Sometimes you might have a friend, who you know from the parish, or somebody you work with on a committee that, might be able to introduce your kids to them. Obviously, to have a coach like in the Little League, mm-hmm. or something like that, or CYO, Catholic Youth Organization, if your kids do play sports, oftentimes the coach can function in that way, and obviously there are other activities, in the Boy Scouts or something of that nature, or not just scouting, but all kinds of other activities where there are male figures that really can help, and can take, a special interest to help, kids, who probably don't have any father figures in their lives. So there are, if you look around, there are some really good people. There are also some teachers, who could be very helpful in that regard, mm-hmm. as well. And, as I said, there's many, many kinds of activities, going on, musicians, same thing, where you could, really have some contact and relationship, mm-hmm. with a male figure who can give you reinforcement, positive reinforcement, mm-hmm. as a young man who's trying to, get that positive reinforcement, right. from another man, from a father figure. So
0: yes, unfortunately, that there's been so much bad publicity on cases over the last, 10 years, that make a lot, yeah. of these things in the past make people worried, too, about those situations, too. So,
1: well, there's a good amount of protection that, yeah. is now in place.
0: Right.
1: Certainly in the Catholic Church, there are, layers of protection now, mm-hmm. that make it unlikely. I mean, it's not impossible, but make it much less likely that it's something like that would happen, and especially in a group activity. And maybe you can, mm-hmm. You don't want to have an adult figure taking a young child by himself, right. off. That would always be off limits.
0: Right.
1: But to have group activities where.
0: Right.
1: Somebody can, pay some special attention to a kid,
0: right.
1: who doesn't have a father who's looking for attention.
0: Right.
1: But doing it within the group, I think, is very normal.
0: Right.
1: And, so many coaches and so many scout,
0: right.
1: leaders and so many CYO leaders, they do that all the time, just naturally. I have there's a person, Michelle, who works with us, at House of Prayer for Priests. And one time her husband was, they were asking, well, what present would you really want for your birthday? And mm-hmm. Tim says, the present I want, a father in every household.
0: Mm-hmm.
1: He said that would be the best birthday present ever.
0: Right.
1: And I thought, yep.
0: Right.
1: And really, because he works in that coaching environment,
0: Right.
1: And so he sees it, and
0: yeah.
1: he plays surrogate father a lot.
0: Mm-hmm.
1: To a lot of these kids who just don't have a father figure.
0: Right.
1: And if they don't, it's very easy to veer off,
0: right.
1: into something else. But like I said, a really good coach,
0: right.
1: can be so helpful and so positively, mm-hmm. reinforcing, and a good teacher can too, without,
0: right.
1: taking a kid away, you know, by themselves or something.
0: Right, right.
1: Which would be off limits.
0: And again, the percentage of those things that happen are very small, but, you know, they get all the publicity. And so
1: they do.
0: Kind of tar-

0: charge everybody who might be involved with those things. Everybody gives the second look, so to speak.
1: Yeah.
0: Here's another question. Sure. Dear Father Spitzer, my cousin was baptized Catholic but no longer practices his faith. He is getting married and his bride-to-be is in a similar situation. They will be married in the church mainly because it is desire of the parents of the bride and they are footing the bill for the wedding. Will they still receive the benefits of a sacramental marriage even though it means nothing to them? I hope maybe down the road this may call them back to the church. Val.
1: Well, Val, as you already intimate, the benefits they receive from the sacramental marriage, if they're not praying, if they're not, engaging in a sacramental life, it's going to be minimal, at least for the present moment. There will be, of course, some benefit by being there, because sometimes, a homily, some part of a homily, something about that ring ceremony and the sacredness of it, calling God to mind, can help. It can really get people thinking about that again. Obviously, if there are some people in their lives that can, help them out, the hope always is that when they have a child, they're going to want that child to be baptized and to experience the same benefits of faith that they experienced when they were kids.
0: Yeah.
1: And we know how important religion is in the life of children. It is not just religiously and spiritually stabilizing, though that is true. It is also exceedingly important for emotional stabilization and even for emotional optimism. Mm-hmm. And it's also important for relationships, because remember, those kids are going to be making, friends with other kids, or the religious values and the principles of religion, are taken very, very seriously by them toward a good moral life and spiritual life. Mm-hmm. So they're, and a lot of people still want the kids to have what they got as kids, and they remember what they received as kids, right? They mm-hmm. know, they can see, I'm glad I was going to church when I was a kid. Now, I don't practice anymore because I'm not a kid and I don't need it. Mm-hmm. Well, of course, they do need it. And, as I've said 100 times on the program, you can see from the American Psychiatric Association that those right. who are non-religiously affiliated have hugely higher rates of depression, anxiety, substance abuse, suicidal ideation, and so forth. Mm-hmm. So the main thing, though, is they do need it. They just think they don't need it because they think somehow they've overcome, the need for God in their adulthood. But, as I said, having that thing in play, when they get, about into their 60s, people all of a sudden, there's a crink here or a crink there that they never felt before. Mm-hmm. Certain things begin to happen, which all of a sudden their own mortality becomes, a point of significance to them. Mm-hmm. And that's when all of a sudden you can see that a person might say, well, maybe I should just, go to church. Well, no, I haven't been in church for so long. I feel like a hypocrite if I go. Mm-hmm. Go.
0: Right.
1: Read that thought in the back of your mind.
0: Right.
1: And then, you might just contact a priest and just say, hey, I just want to be, I want to retake my, profession of faith. I want to start, I want to go to confession. I just want to start up all over again, go to go to church. And then once they start going to church, what are they going to want to do? Mm-hmm. They'll probably want to convalidate their marriage, although they were married legitimately the first time. So they don't have to convalidate anything. They can just go right back to Mass. Mm-hmm. So, that's the hope. So, please encourage them in getting this religious ceremony. There are potential benefits there, even a present benefit that can happen. And I've seen it happen, where people start thinking about, well, maybe I'd like to go to church again. And so I've got, even in my own personal life, I've got a couple things going on imminently where, somebody decided to come back into the church. And it might have been related, to the baptism of their child or whatever it may have been related to.
0: Good example of other people who were at least in the appropriate way, non-judgmental and welcoming, and trying to, in the appropriate way, of accompanying somebody, but moving them in the right direction at the same time, not basically saying, you know, God loves you just the way you are. See you in the next life, you know. So,
1: well, I think, you know, when they got you know, some kind of an urge to be to have their child baptized or something, just try to recommend something like a retreat, or we have Curcio here in California, that's pretty strong, or something of that nature, where they try to get them introduced to a religious community that's not only exceedingly welcoming and helpful, you know, but also can provide a little spiritual life there. And all of a sudden, when the malaise begins to lift in that person's life, and there is a malaise, it's almost it's a sneaky malaise. It just kind of takes you over. You learn how to live with it. You don't try to, you know, you kind of let yourself slip into it until, of course, the depression level or the anxiety level catches up with you. And, you know, it may not in you know, like a suicidal way, but it certainly can in the loss of enthusiasm for life and a feeling of an absence of ungroundedness, things like that. So, but, you know, sometimes if you could just, you know, say, hey, I'm going to Curcio or somewhere, I'm going on this retreat, or, hey, you want to come? You know, you might get something out of it. It might be interesting. And, you know, if they've had the kid, you know, the child baptized or something, you know, maybe, you know, they might say, well, I'll try it out. It's only a weekend, you know, and something can really be jarred. And, absolutely. You know, something can be activated.
0: I agree. I highly would recommend Curcio from my own personal experience. So, you know, and as you indicated, you know, kind of like that malaise, for my image, it was kind of like opening the curtains in a room and realizing it was shining outside and that I had the ability to access that, but I hadn't taken the time to think about what was blocking it out, you know.
1: I agree, totally. You know, I mean, like it's just, it's so awakening to people. You know, how many of these converts over at Oxford, you know, write these whole books on the subject, you know, that they just thought they could live without it. And then suddenly, when they just went to church a couple of times or went on a retreat, like Curcio or whatever, all of a sudden the light came pouring through and they go, whoa, I didn't even know what I was missing. I got so used to the malaise, it was like a toothache that I just kind of went over. Yeah, I just got used to it, you know, and now all of a sudden I see, I don't have to live with this malaise. I don't have to live with this pain. There's something of real substance and consolation, and even a care that, you know, this divine being has for me. And that gets that care is what's confirmed in the Curcio retreats. Or actually, it could be a parish retreat. You know, I mean, you know, there's all kinds of really
0: marriage encounter is great for couples.
1: Marriage encounter, too.
0: Absolutely. So let's move on in the last 10 minutes or so. I think we're on page 309. You talk about the idea of Peter being renamed, and then you talk about Paul and Paul's own commissioning. Why did you want to make a point of that? Besides, was Paul trying to equate himself to Peter, or I don't think so, but explain.
1: The main thing I was trying to say is, you know, some people say, oh, you know, that Matthew Logion, it's so important for proving that Jesus not only wanted to give this supreme power, you know, ultimate juridical authority and teaching authority to Peter and his successors, but it's only mentioned in the Gospel of Matthew. So, you know, gee whiz, you know, that maybe it's a Matthean reduction. So I was using a fourfold strategy to say it's not a redaction of Matthew. It, basically, this comes from Jesus. So the first thing I needed to establish was that this is from an ancient Aramaic background, and you can see that from the Semitisms. It's got four distinctive marks of Jesus, not just his rhetorical style, but also the words and the vocabulary that he's using are pretty much specific to Jesus. So this passage has all of the signs of a Jesus passage. It's not something that Matthew redacted or made up or something like that. Mm-hmm. So, you know, you

have to deal with that criticism. The second thing is Paul knew about that, the very passage, that Matthew passage. And you can see that he uses four very unusual similarities to that passage.

Peter, you know, by Peter, you know, and so forth and so on, looking at the various similarities, flesh and blood has not revealed this. You know, this is not a Pauline way of speaking. I mean, they're like unique, you know, in Paul's writings, and they're all happening when Paul is talking about his call narrative and the fact that he was called to be leader of the Gentiles. He's obviously paralleling himself and his call with Peter, but he's not saying, he doesn't bring out Peter. He's just, you know, well, he does at one point, he does bring up Peter, but he's not trying to say I'm Peter's equal. He's trying to say, you know, but what's important for me is Paul heard it. He knows the very same passage that Matthew's using. And that's another source of it being an ancient Aramaic passage that was all around Jerusalem and all around the Mother Church and beyond, even in the Gentile world. And the third thing is, of course, you have the triple commissioning in John. It's not the same passage as you have in Matthew, but that triple, you know, Peter, do you love me? Feed my sheep, feed my lamb, tend my sheep. Okay, so you look at that triple commissioning, which the other apostles don't get. Again, you know, it's not the same as the Matthew passage, but Peter is being given the supreme authority. And finally, in Luke, Luke's got the entire Acts of the Apostles to tell you, who's the head guy? The head guy is Peter. Unquestionably, in about 12 different contexts, Peter is the leader. And most importantly, he's the leader at the Council of Jerusalem. You know, James takes back seat. Paul takes back seat. Peter speaks first. Peter speaks definitively. Peter speaks from his own authority, and he doesn't speak by quoting something from, you know, the scriptures, as James does. He doesn't refer back to an authority of Jewish scriptures. He just says, I'm telling you, this is the way it is. And so, obviously, he has this supreme authority. And then by the time you get the transition, right, which, you know, obviously first, you know, in Matthew's gospel, you can see that Jesus is creating an office and Peter is just the first office holder. You know, the keys to the kingdom is an office. Right. It's the keys to an office of supreme juridical authority, like that of a prime minister in a secular ambiance. Right. So the key thing to remember, no pun intended, to remember is that those keys to the kingdom are a reference to the office. Peter's the first person. Jesus is anticipating that there are other people that will hold this office of supreme authority in the matters of teaching and juridical matters. So now you look at that and you say, okay, what happened with the early church? So Peter gets martyred. You know, what does the early church do? They turn to the See of Rome and say, well, the person who's going to take over the supreme juridical authority will have the see, the same see as Peter. So, of course, they have their own way of making a determination of who's going to be there. So Linus and Cletus, and then, of course, Clement. Now, Clement is, you know, he's between 80 and 90 A.D. And you say, well, that's, you know, Peter died in 68. Yes, that's true. But Linus and Cletus, you know, serve between 68 and 80. Now, you get to 80 A.D., still well within the first century, and already Clement is exercising supreme authority, right? So you've got, excuse me, these Corinthian people who just depose, you know, their bishops and their clergy, their high clergy, and just say, well, we don't like you guys anymore. You're deposed. Now, what does Clement do? He turns around and he goes, you will do us a very fine favor if you restore all those bishops right now. And by the way, if you don't do us with the supreme us, the you know, the pontifical we, right, if you don't do us this favor, you know, under pain of sin, I'm ordering you to do it. And if you don't do it under pain of sin, then you'll suffer the consequences of that sin. Now, if he didn't think he had supreme authority, well, he's being pretty audacious, you know. I mean, obviously, he thinks he's got this power coming from Rome to tell those Corinthians, get with it, and, you know, you better
get with the action here and restore those bishops and the clergy, right, or else you're in big trouble. And I'm declaring.

0: declaring it so by my own authority.
1: And wouldn't it also make sense then that the Corinthians must have thought that he had some power or authority, or otherwise why would they care?
0: Yeah, because they acceded to it. Right. Yeah, they basically, they did accede to it because, of course, you have this, generational succession that takes place in the Corinthian church. And so they replaced them. Mm-hmm. The other thing, of course, if you really look at St. Ignatius of Antioch, obviously one of the first church martyrs, and he is writing. He's the in the Corinthian church, right? He's bishop of the Corinthian church. Oh, and what does he call the Pope from his seat as bishop? He says, "You are the highest office. You are, the favored church. You are the supreme vessel. You are this and you are that." Mm-hmm. Well, why is he saying that to the Bishop of Rome if he's just a bishop? Mm-hmm. Why is he saying this unless he's a supreme bishop with some kind of supreme authority that St. Ignatius of Antioch feels himself to be beholding to? Mm-hmm. And then, of course, you look at St. Irenaeus. Now, St. Ignatius of Antioch's about 120, so, he's, about 40 years after Clement, 30 to 40 years after Clement of Rome, but it's still going on. And then you can name magisterial office as Peter, and Irenaeus directly says this and directly says that the reason for this is for the sake of the unity of the church and the unity of truth within the Catholic Church. And you can read that right there in, Adversus Heresia, against the heresies. So again, from the time of Clement onwards, you can see from Clement to St. Ignatius to St. Irenaeus, there's an absolute assumption that the holder of the See of Rome, it has got the same magisterial authority, magisterial grace that Jesus promised to Peter, that the church, that the gates of the netherworld, the gates of hell will never prevail against it. So it's pretty clear, that that's there. So I wanted people to just know, don't say the Matthew passage is just a redaction. Mm-hmm. It certainly is not. It's reflecting something that was kind of assumed by the whole church and certainly by the church leadership. Right. And certainly Paul heard about it, and it's there incipiently and implicitly in Luke and in John, with the triple commissioning in John and the Acts of the Apostles, which is the second part of the Luke-Acts work that Luke has done.
1: Very good. Right on the money there, Father. You hit us right on our way out the door here. So if you give us your blessing, that'd be great.
0: Sure. Bow your heads and pray for God's blessing. And may the Lord, who is all wise, the Lord who has given us this magisterium, this unity of truth, this unity of the church that has given supreme authority so that we might know how to govern our lives going forward and to interpret the words of his Son, may he grant you the grace to follow those words, to follow that intention, to follow the acts of love that are recommended to us through that same church, unto your salvation and the salvation of the people that you touch, in the name of the Father and of the Son and of the Holy Spirit. Amen.
1: Thank you so much, Father. As always, have a great 4th of July, and we shall talk next week. Thank you very much. And of course, for all of you, Father Spitzer's books and DVDs are always available through our EWTN religious catalog. Yes, we still have DVDs. And next week, we'll talk about the Catholic Church was founded by Jesus, of course, as well as a bookmark that's airing this week called Christianity in the Crosshairs, Ruling Class and Radicals Find a Common Enemy, by the one and only Bill Donahue of the Catholic League. And a program I want to mention to you, Holding These Truths Again, Reclaiming Our Founding Principles. Dr. Anthony Rizzi and his guests include Archbishop Salvatore Cardellone, Dr. Ben Carson, NASA engineer Gene Kranz,

they explore the Catholic Foundations of America. That's Friday, July 3rd at 4 p.m. Eastern Time right here on EWTN. 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

0: O guardian angel, whom God in his infinite mercy has appointed over me, enlighten, protect, direct, and govern me this day. Amen.
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2: Hello and welcome to Women of Grace. I'm Johnette Williams. Sometimes God leads us down paths we never expect to travel. What begins as a passion, a talent, or a simple curiosity can become the very means by which He reveals His plan for our lives. Our guest today knows that journey well. Raised in a Baptist home, graduating from a Baptist university, and a concert organist who performed in Protestant churches and concert halls throughout the country, Father Justin Ward was ordained a Catholic priest of the Diocese of Birmingham in 2019. He's here to tell us his story. Join us for an up close and personal with Father Justin Ward.

0: As a young man, Father Justin Ward devoted himself to the study of music, developing gifts that opened doors to ministry in a variety of Christian traditions. The priesthood was not part of his plan. In fact, becoming Catholic wasn't part of it either. So how did it all happen? Father Justin Ward is here to tell us his story. A priest of the Diocese of Birmingham, he is the pastor of St. Mark the Evangelist Catholic Church. Let's welcome Father Justin Ward. Father Ward, welcome. I'm so happy to have you here.
1: Thank you so much. Honor to be here.
0: Well, thank you. Thank you for accepting our invitation. You know, I see you regularly because I attend daily Mass at your parish, and just a beautiful parish is St. Mark's, a very large church, beautifully done. And you have such an interesting story. And when I began to hear bits and pieces about your story, I thought, I have to have him on the set. Okay. We have to talk about this. Right. So as I mentioned in your open there, you had this desire, this love of music. It was a passion all of your life. Share with us about your upbringing and music and its place in that.
1: Sure, yes. Well, I grew up in a very active Baptist church. It was the first Baptist church of Burlington, North Carolina. And we were one of those families who were there every time the door was open, and that was a great gift. And a very strong music program was there. And that was really the foundation to my musical interests. And that began to develop, and I, you know, joined the band and did various things in school. But always, you know, my faith journey and my spiritual life connected very early on with the music, a strong music program. And I couldn't articulate it maybe at the early stages, but I knew that there was something really powerful and special that the music had a capacity to unleash. And so that was always a part of my upbringing. And it led to all kinds of things.
0: Yeah, let's talk a little bit about that. I mean, the organ is a very particular instrument, you know. I took piano for a little while when I was a young girl. I was never very good at it. I gave it up. And I always was fascinated

0: fascinated by the look of an orchid. I mean, there's all of these keys and all of these pedals and all of these knobs and all of this going on. So what was your entrance into that particular instrument?
1: I remember it very vividly, actually. I, as I said, grew up in the Baptist church, but one of my closest friends as a child, he went to the church, the Episcopalian church across the street. And we would oftentimes, you know, visit each other on the weekends, and we would get back home to our families by going to church with each other. And one Sunday, he said, well, we're going to the 8 o'clock service early, and it was Pentecost Sunday. And so that was frustrating, you know, a different plan than we had. So I was going with his family to the church, and I heard the organ played on Pentecost Sunday for the first time. And I remember being in the pew saying, I want to do that. I want to do that. And so I was already interested in music, playing the piano. And I remember the next week I went right to my piano teacher and I said, I want to give up the piano. I want to play the organ. And like a good piano teacher, she said, well, you'll play the organ when you learn this, you know, proficiency on the piano. And I said, well, what is that? I made her commit to a level of repertoire. And so I went immediately, and she said, we're not there. And I went immediately, and kind of if the Bach two-part inventions was the goal line she'd given. I bought a copy of that, started working on that privately in addition to the repertoire. And then eventually I went to her and I said, all right, I've played the pieces you asked me. Now hear this, am I ready for the organ? And she finally said, okay, and then we looked for a teacher. So that was the entryway into kind of the transition to that instrument. It was just the power of it.
0: So take me back to that moment, you know, as a little boy, hearing that organ for the first time. What was it about it that captured your heart?
1: Well, in retrospect, I can articulate it, you know, through the lens of the sacred and the liturgical. But, you know, in the moment, it's the power of it undergirded church. You know, this is church. You know, it was my first introduction to sort of a liturgical setting. And I knew that somehow that was integrated or related to that. And it was powerful, but I knew that it had the power to do something. And I said, I want to be a part of that, you know.
0: Yeah.
1: So that it was a moment that I, you know, to this day, I recall very vividly.
0: Yeah, I can imagine that you would. And of course, this became, you know, a passion. It became more than an interest. This was something that you wanted to dedicate your life to. And so when you went off to Samford University here in Birmingham, how did you find Samford and how did it find you?
1: Yeah, so I was resolved to work in the realm of church music. You know, I knew that was going to be, and so already I was sort of calculating that in my high school preparations, you know, where I was going to go. I was Baptist, you know, or I was going to a Baptist church. And I said, you know, what does this look like? So I was looking at Baptist schools, and actually, if I'm completely honest, my interest was initially in Baylor University.
0: Mm-hmm.
1: And I
0: Texas.
1: Looked, and that was on my radar. I had sort of made my mind up. And at the time, there was a wonderful dean of music at Samford University who was a guest clinician at a conference that I was attending in North Carolina, Ridgecrest, North Carolina, Church Music Week. And I was there accompanying some choirs, participating there, and I met him. And he made an invitation for me to explore Samford. And I did, kind of out of respect, you know, my internal dialogue was, well, I've already made my decision where I'm going. And he encouraged me. And so I began to look at Samford and really had never heard of it. But Birmingham seemed interesting to me, and so long story short, I ultimately ended up at Samford as a undergraduate student in church music and organ.
0: Yeah, a little closer to North Carolina.
1: That's right.
0: Share with me a little bit about, you know, your early life in light of this drive for the sacred, which is clearly what pulled you into the area of music that you were interested in. Was there ever a thought in your mind that you might like to become a minister?
1: I would say so. You know, you know, we have this term, minister of music, was sort of the term that gets used a lot for a person in charge of that in Protestant churches. And we had a very good one, you know, and he was a mentor of mine, you know, as we went along. And so I always was drawn to ministry in that sense. But at that point, you know, being the pastor had not really, you know, been on the radar at all. But I knew, as I said, you know, there was something in the power of music that I always knew that in my spiritual journey, whatever it was up until that point, music had always been a part of that. So, yes, I

0: Well, I came to Sanford in view of studying that, being in the ministry, as it were, and the Lord began to unfold things from there when I arrived at Sanford. But yeah, it was on the horizon, but in sort of a different sort of perspective.
1: Yeah. What was Sanford like for you?
0: It was a wonderful experience. You know, I had a great experience. I mean, learned very much musically what to do. Theologically, I had tasted these different perspectives earlier, and I was sort of excited to figure out what that would mean and what direction that would go, you know, especially with my interest in music. And at that time, I didn't have sort of a grasp of really the broad differences, you know, that were there, even within the realm of church music. So that began to unfold there. I met lots of people from lots of different places around the country. Strangely enough, I didn't know any Catholics, really, when I met there. So my journey, as it ended up, you know, really was a full turn. But it was a great experience. I had a wonderful time at Sanford.
1: Yeah, tell me a little bit about that, you know, with regard to the different traditions. Mm-hmm. And I'm sure you're talking about the Protestant traditions mm-hmm. that mm-hmm. you had already had some experience with outside of the Baptist denomination.
0: Sure, yeah. So I came, and immediately I was met with all kinds of different Protestant convictions, you know, and that was new to me in itself, having not met very many Catholics at all. But even in the Protestant church, you know, what does it mean that I would, the Anglicans, the Reformed tradition, the various things, these were all very, very present at Sanford. And of course, many people at Sanford, when I was there, were very outspoken and intentional about their faith. And so this was in the air. This is what it meant to be a student at Sanford. And it wasn't, you know, are you a Christian? It was what kind, you know, what's your brand, you know, kind of thing. So then you sort of began to find your common ground with people. And in the music school especially, you know, you had sort of convictions about, you know, the liturgical and worship traditions that were emerging. And I was learning a lot. I didn't know that this is where that came from. And we sing this hymn, and that's from the Wesleyan tradition, or the Methodist tradition, or the Reformed tradition, or the Lutheran tradition, the chorale tradition. So these were all kind of things going, I'm like, this is bigger than I thought it was. You know, but very, very beautiful at the same time. So.
1: And it was really sacred music that mm-hmm. was your interest level. Mm-hmm. And how did you become familiar with the various compositions that were really struck by the masters for the Holy Sacrifice of the Mass?
0: Truly, you know, it was in the beginning to study the purely historical perspective of music, you know, and what does it mean for a Baptist to be interested in a setting of the Kyrie? You know, like, how do we reconcile that? You know, that it provokes some questions, you know, and then you learn, you begin to study, and, you know, this tradition makes use of that, and, well, what was the connection historically, you know, and then you see, and really confronts you with a little bit of humility, like, well, my little world really is a part of something that's much bigger than me, that has gone before me, and all where everybody is kind of the fruit of a much more broad foundation than we may have realized.
1: Yeah, you know, it's interesting, Father, because I talk with many people who have converted, and I talk with many Protestants, and when they begin to really study church history, and they begin to see the origins, if they're intellectually honest, it's going to lead them to the Catholic Church.
0: Surely.
1: And I think that could be, I don't know how that was for you, but it seems to me that it could be very, it could rock a world, right?
0: It could, and it did. It could, and it did. You know, that particular realization came for me several years later than my introduction. You know, As I said, I never met a Catholic. I'd never really seen a Catholic Mass. This little Baptist boy, you know, there was a great board in the music school, you know, where postings where churches who were in need of church musicians, organists, pianists, singers, whatever, cantors, they would post. And so this little Baptist boy looked at it and said, well, what is EWTN? I didn't know what that was, but they were, at that time, they were seeking musicians to assist with their daily Mass. And I said, I don't know what that is, but I have that time available in the morning. There's no class at 7 a.m. So I answered that and contacted the music director here, and this little Baptist boy began singing in the choir here, right here on this campus at EWTN.
1: I had absolutely no idea.
0: So many years ago. So that began the ball rolling down the hill, you know, the presence of the Blessed Sacrament, whether I knew it or not, and what it was definitely in

0: conversation in the mix. Of
1: oh,
0: this,
1: my goodness. What years were, what, when was that?
0: That would have been about 2002 or 3, 4, okay. Somewhere in there, until about 2007.
1: Isn't that beautiful? Mm. I had no idea, Father. Well, that's really amazing. Well, then you're very much at home here at the network today.
0: Yes, yeah,
1: it's like
0: much.
1: Coming home.
0: Yeah, it's a beautiful thing. So that began to unfold, and I learned, you know. And I learned musically. I mean, a very high standard of music and beautiful liturgy here was sort of undergirding all that I was learning as I was going on. And musically, you know, that was feeling it was a no-brainer, that I was in continuity with what we really mean when we talk about the sacred musical tradition of the church.
1: Yeah.
0: You know? And I was beginning to be able to pinpoint where other traditions, you know, had their foundation, but where, you know, we had also gone a different way in certain traditions.
1: Yeah.
0: And so that was the backdrop against. And so I began to be a little bit offended when I would hear people make assessments and say, well, this is what the Catholic Church. And I said, well, I don't know everything, but I know I was at Mass this morning, and that's not what I heard. You know, and yet I did that for several years. And then it began to this realization of, sort of not, I didn't have a conviction that I should be Catholic immediately, but I had a conviction that I needed to embrace some degree of humility, that what I thought I knew about the Catholic Church might not be the whole story.
1: Yeah, I want to talk a little bit more about that when we come back from our break. So friends, our guest today, Father Justin Ward, he is the pastor at St. Mark, the Evangelist Catholic Church right here in Birmingham, Alabama. More to come on the other side of the break, so stay with us.

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1: The United States of America, founded 250 years ago on the principle of equality and the unalienable rights of life, liberty, and the pursuit of happiness. But how well has our nation held up these sacred ideals? Join philosopher and physicist Dr. Anthony Rizzi, renowned brain surgeon Dr. Ben Carson, and Lincoln scholar and lawyer, the Most Reverend Thomas John Paprocki, for an unforgettable discussion about the heart of our American principles, with insightful commentary from San Francisco's Most Reverend Salvatore Cordiglione and NASA Moon Mission Flight Director Gene Kranz. This expert panel will tackle how faith and reason are intricately woven throughout America's core beliefs and what needs to be done today so that our future generations are once more holding these truths again, reclaiming our founding principles. Friday at 4 p.m. Eastern on EWTN.

Welcome back, everybody. Our guest today is Father Justin Ward. He is the pastor right here in Birmingham, Alabama, at St. Mark the Evangelist Catholic Church, a beautiful church, a lovely church here in our area. Father Justin does such a beautiful job there. He's sharing with us about his conversion story, and he shocked me in the first half of the show because I had absolutely no idea that you had sung in the choir here on campus at EWTN in our chapel, Our Lady of the Angels Chapel, when you were still a student at Samford University. Right here in town. So I want to talk with you a little bit about that. You said you began to realize as you were attending Mass, singing in the choir as a Protestant, a Baptist boy, as you put it, that, you know, some

0: things that you had heard that Catholics believe actually wasn't true, because you were listening to the sermons and you were observing the prayers that we pray, etc. And yet there are so many misconceptions, and I wanted to share a quick little story with you. I had the occasion to talk to someone whose father is a Baptist minister here in town. And he has an interest in the Catholic Church. He's concerned about it, however. And he mentioned to me that what really struck him was the fact that every time he would talk with his dad about the history of the church, his dad would start at 1500. And he said, but he realizes, and this is an adult man, he realizes that what about the first 1500? And this was putting him into, you know, a quandary and an internal struggle about what it was that God was perhaps inviting him to do. And I would imagine that in those early days, there was some of that that was going on in you, and maybe even some concern about what your family would think.
1: Sure. Yes. I mean, I didn't have a dissimilar experience, you know. Those same wrestlings. In fact, really, I would, if I had to situate a turning point for when I knew that I had to become a Catholic. Being a priest wasn't on the radar at all yet, you know, but just being Catholic was in a church history lecture. You know, I was part of a program, a dual program, where we had at Beeson Divinity School here as part of Samford University, and I remember a lecture. Very vividly, the writings of St. Ignatius of Antioch. And I just remember putting my pen down, having done the reading, having done, sitting on the back row, and I went forward after the lecture, and with what was meant to be, you know, humility, I said to the professor, I said, do you believe all this? Do you believe all this stuff that we've just lectured? And he said, with my whole heart. And I said, well, then how are you not Catholic?
0: Oh, my goodness.
1: And that was a real turning point. And he kind of had a, with my whole heart, like, I know. You know, and I was like, well, what I'm putting together here is coming full circle. And lots had happened, what I now can call signal graces, you know, along the way on to that point. But I remember he said, at this point in my career, I feel like the best that I can do is help restore Catholicity to my Baptist faith. And I appreciated the sentiment, but I knew that was going to be insufficient for me. And so that was really where I sealed the deal. And I remember walking out and said, well, what now? You know, I thought it might come to this, but I thought I could, you know, be comfortable to just be Anglican or something, you know, to get to the edge. But it became very, very clear to that. And of course, then my whole world changed because, you know, my career and trajectory had been preparing for a music ministry in the Baptist tradition, you know, and that was a real turning point, you know. So that was a difficult, you mentioned the family, you know, that was a difficult conversation because you appreciate with your whole heart. And as I said, as we started the show, you know, that foundation for me is something that is truly that, a foundation. And so what I always tell, you know, at St. Mark, we have the great opportunity where so many are coming into the church. And this is a familiar conversation here in the South. You know, this is where I am. How do I have this conversation with my family where I feel like, where they feel like they haven't been let down, you know? Mm-hmm. And so we had that conversation. And I have to say, my family was always very supportive, mm-hmm. but, you know, it was a different shift from where we had, as I said, we were there every time the door was open. Yes. So that, with God's grace, you know, that was a conversation. And I think my family knew that I loved the Lord and that this path had been an organic one. And that, you know, at several points on the journey, I thought I was done. You know, I say, I want to be a Presbyterian. I want to be a Lutheran, you know, an Anglican, you know. And probably my mom and dad would have said, you know, well, here we go again, you know, mm-hmm. but it stuck, I would say.
0: You know, it's interesting that you mentioned those denominations because they have some liturgical bent, right?
1: Sure.
0: Whereas the Baptist is not a liturgical church,
1: sure.
0: Right?
1: Mm-hmm.
0: So there was something about the draw of experiencing liturgy that was really deeply implanted in your heart. I mean, it was a love for liturgy that was leading you at least into this consideration, it seems to me.
1: The liturgy, but really the whole concept of the sacramental dimension, the sacramental realm, you know, and what is that? And of course, the byproduct of how do we live that and participate in that is the liturgical life of the church.
0: That's right.
1: We can talk about it now, but I think I had really for my friend's confirmation or Pentecost Sunday so many years ago, I think that was, well, what is this transcendent dimension, this otherness, you know, and that the sacramental life, you know, fulfills for us now that we know as Catholics. That has always been the backdrop. You know, I remember, you know, in my experience at EWTN, you know, they have the tradition of immediately exposing the Blessed Sacrament after the Mass of it. And I remember being much more interested in, well, what does that mean? I know what we just did in the Mass, I thought, you know, I had a grasp on that. I could read about that. But what does it mean that he remains here in a sacramental way? That was a totally different concept to me, you know, but you can kind of see the progression of those other denominations of little bits and pieces
0: right.
1: of the whole.
0: Yeah.
1: And so that was definitely a part of the journey, for
0: yeah.
1: sure.
0: Yeah. John 6, you know, there's John 6, and then you're talking about Ignatius of Antioch, who talks about he wants to be ground up in the mouth of the lions to become bread like Jesus becomes for us, you know.
1: You're right. And so when it comes down to it, you know, I think that lecture, I don't remember if it was particularly that day, but that was certainly in the calculus that led me to that conclusion. I didn't understand all this, you know, but I knew and I was given the gift of faith in the Eucharist in that moment. And I said, you know, I don't understand the magisterium. I don't understand the communion of saints, but I believe that. And if that's true, then somehow the rest of this will have to fit together. And that's truly what happened, you know. I believed in the Eucharist and the gift that the Eucharist is, and then if that's the only place that makes that claim, then the rest of it's going to fill in somehow. And of course, as time went on, it all became so clear.
0: That's so beautiful, Father. I mean, I so admire your intellectual honesty, you know, and your openness of heart to realize the truth and to pursue that truth, knowing that not only, you know, we're going to have that hard conversation with the family, but in addition to that, the trajectory that you had set for your life was going to basically not be fulfilled, and you had worked so hard for that. We are at the end of this program, so when we come back tomorrow, we'll pick up here, and you can talk with us a little bit about the rest of the journey and how it was that you discerned the priesthood and, you know, all that that's led to in your life and in the life of your church. So Father Justin Ward is going to be back with us again tomorrow. I'm encouraging you to stay with us there. And I do want to encourage you, you know, Father spoke so beautifully with us about the Blessed Sacrament, about the real presence of our Lord Jesus Christ. And sometimes I think that we can grow very accustomed to that reality, almost to the point where we become, you know, less recognizable in terms of the real presence as Catholics. I want you to think about that. I want you to allow yourself to enter into the mystery and the awe of who it is that we receive, body, blood, soul, and divinity, our Lord Jesus Christ. And so I would encourage you that the next time you have the opportunity to go to the Holy Sacrifice of the Mass, just ask the Holy Spirit to reveal to your heart the dynamic gift that is ours, the profound gift that is ours through our Lord Jesus in the most blessed sacrament. So there's so much more. I do want to invite you to get out to EWTN's religious catalog, take a look at all of the wonderful products that are there available for you. So many helps for you to aid you in your life of faith. And we invite you to check out those books that I've written that are actually there as well. And so, my dear friends, until we have the opportunity to be together again, may the abundant life of Jesus Christ be yours, and may God richly bless you. Bye-bye now.

0: Look who's stopping by at home with Jim and Joy. Next time, Father Joseph Spence explores the depth of St. Therese of the Child Jesus' seemingly simple spiritual practice of living the little way. 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
6: We can't give in to our physical desires and expect to be healthy men. Every athlete must develop and exercise self-control. I'm Brian Patrick. As we continue our series on spiritual warfare, discipline your body is our topic this time on Crossing the Goal.

0: It's the kickoff for Discipline Your Body, our next segment in our series on spiritual warfare. Our Crossing the Goal team in place and ready to serve you. From Renewal Ministries, Vice President Peter Herbeck. From Focus, Fellowship of Catholic University Students, the president and founder, Curtis Martin. And I don't think he's president of much of anything, but he's a former NFL All-Pro wide receiver and NFL coach, our coach, Danny Abramowitz. In fact, you are president of Crossing the Goal.
1: Absolutely.
2: Yeah, these guys voted me in. Something up.
0: Crossing the Goal Ministries. That's right. Well, as we kick off our program, Danny, let's talk about how sometimes we get a kind of an inappropriate commitment to certain types of fitness.
2: Yes. Well, we have the physical part of us and the spiritual part. If you think about it, it's important, and you compare the two. One, the physical part, you want to bulk yourself up. We work out and stuff like that. Plus, we watch what we eat. Some of us don't.
0: Whoa!
2: And then we groom ourselves. You know, we worry about our grooming. But what happens to the physical part? It ends upon death. And then we have the spiritual that lasts forever. How much time do we spend on the Pope? I bet it's the physical is more, it's disproportionate. Yeah. We do way more physical than the spiritual.
3: You look like you're ready for the physical part. You got your workout stuff on today.
2: I got to get ready
4: for
2: you guys.
4: I thought those
2: were
4: his pajamas.
2: Yeah. I'm ready, man.
0: Tough crowd.
4: You model this really well because you're in very good shape. You work out quite a bit, and yet you're a man of God. That anybody who knows you knows that's a dedication. I think that's the point we want to try to get across. Yes. Is there's these two errors. We want to, don't be lazy. We have to take care of ourselves and our bodies. We have to train it. And at the same time, no matter how well you care for your body, in 100 years, it's going to be worm food. And so we have to recognize there's only one way to avoid that, and that is to take care of your soul. And then at the resurrection, your soul will draw your body up by the power of the Holy Spirit. So we want to recognize getting this in balance.
3: And the theme of our series here is spiritual combat. And the body is a field of battle.
2: Yes.
3: It really is. And we want to bring the body, like every other part of our life, under the lordship of Jesus Christ. We want to live in the freedom of the sons and daughters of God, have our body do what we want to do to honor the Lord.
0: Yeah, body or soul, fitness requires discipline. Yes. So we need a game plan to discipline your body. We have it next here on Crossing the Goal with Peter and Curtis.
5: One thing that you strive for as a member of a National Football League team, as a group as a whole, is consistency. 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If you can get on a consistent, a constant course, that is when the good teams are developed. And I think it's the same thing, with our Catholic life. Be consistent. Sometimes, it may get mundane, and sometimes it may

0: get boring, but it is consistent. And consistency is something that is very, very important in everything that we do.
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0: We're back. Our theme is spiritual warfare. Our topic is disciplining the body. I'm Curtis Martin with Focus, and this is Peter Herbeck with Renewal Ministries. And Peter, we're trying to walk through exactly what it means to nail this, because it seems like our culture's got it off on both sides. We either have people who are not doing anything with their body, and who are kind of just enjoying comfort, and others who are making a god of their body. And I think the church really, again, as it is frequently the case, always the case, we're drawn to be able to find the virtue in the middle. This is what the church says about discipline and the care of our body. The way of perfection passes by way of the cross. There is no holiness without renunciation and spiritual battle. There's no holiness without renunciation and spiritual battle. I mean, I actually don't like that. And I mean, that's got to be tough, because you know, you and I, it's all, you know, I mean, obviously we work out.
1: And we bring that up. I mean, let's just be straight about it. We don't want to discourage guys. I mean, there's hope for everybody. I mean, look at Curtis. Look at me. I mean, pretty obvious.
0: Yeah, exactly. So, but we don't know. It's okay. You can start wherever you want. But no, seriously, we want to get past that, and we want to recognize that there is a serious call here for us to recognize the role of our body in working out our own salvation with fear and trembling, and that it's a great tool, but a terrible master. Yeah. And so we look, and we can turn to 1 Corinthians chapter 9. St. Paul says this, and it sets the tone. In verse 23, he says, I do all things for the sake of the gospel. And then he goes on in verse 24, I run in such a way that I might win. And then he continues in verse 27, but I buffet my body and make it my slave, lest possibly after I have preached to others, I myself should be disqualified. Those are pretty heavy words.
1: They are. You know, Paul's got one goal in mind. He wants to fulfill the mission that the Lord's given to him. Another place he says, I make it my aim now to please the Lord. So he says, my whole enterprise, everything that I am, my mind, my emotions, my body, everything is moving toward that goal. And I need to bring, there's something in me that resists wanting to fulfill that goal. I'm divided inside. So I know I have to bring not only my mind and my emotions and my passions under the Lordship of Jesus, I have to bring my body there as well. Because our body sometimes dominate us, their cravings. We pamper our bodies, and our bodies want more. We want more sleep. We want more food than we need. We want more comfort than we need. And sometimes that gets in the way of fulfilling the will of God.
0: You know, in our last session, we talked about the call in Romans chapter 12 to make ourselves a living and holy sacrifice. And it's been said the problem with the living sacrifice is it keeps crawling back off the altar.
1: That's right.
0: And you know, we're talking essentially about the virtue of temperance, to have self-control. And I got to admit, there's a struggle here. I very much have a flesh that would like to run off and do things that aren't going to be at all helpful, and to try to continue to master that. I mean, what are some of the ways that we can grow in this?
1: Well, there's ascetical practices. Just thinking of Cardinal Newman. Got some great quotes here from him that's helpful, and he says, nothing is so likely to corrupt our hearts and to seduce us from God as to surround ourselves with comforts, to have things our own way. Now, we live in a culture that is focused on making you and I as comfortable as we possibly can be. I mean, that's what the whole culture is focused on, the whole economy is focused on in some way.
0: I mean, you think about it, there are people living in the first world in poverty who live better than kings and queens of 500 years ago.
1: Yeah.
0: Hot and cold running water, and so just to be able to have a roof over their head consistently, just to be able to sit back and say the comfort levels that we have, and many, many of us are

0: living much higher than that.
1: And it's worth stopping and just taking stock from it. I'm just thinking of some of the entertainment centers and homes I've been. You know, we sit, our chairs just keep getting bigger. Our screens keep getting bigger and bigger. Our chairs keep getting bigger and bigger.
0: They vibrate.
1: Yeah, everything, everything, you know. And our pop holders or our beer holders get bigger and bigger all the time. You know, and it's great. We're not trying to be, you know, fuddy-duddies. But you know what? We have to see everything that we do in light of the ultimate goal of our lives. Is what I have, what I possess, what I set up for myself, is it really helping me get to my ultimate goal? In this area of the physical battle, of subduing our bodies, making our bodies serve our ultimate goals, making our bodies serve love, and not be constantly, you know, wanting and craving this and that, subduing it so that we're peaceful. Yeah. And capable of staying focused, that's not such an easy thing to do.
0: No, just to have that sense. I mean, I know for me to be able to sit back and say, we've been called to be a warrior. That's the whole topic of this whole series. Yeah. And when you get up and look in the mirror, do you feel like a warrior? And I got to tell you that, you know, 6 months ago, I'm sitting back going, not so much. And I'm not where I want to be right now in all seriousness, but we are. My wife and I are now working out more regularly and dropping some weight and trying to build some strength. But I also want to hold that into balance and sit back and say, but my real question is, am I getting up also to sharpen my soul? Yeah. In my spiritual life, am I getting up to pray in the morning? Those two things have to go hand in hand, and the prayer part needs to lead.
1: Here's another tip from Cardinal Newman. He said, the Christian denies himself in things lawful because he's aware of his own weakness and liability to sin. He dares not walk on the edge of the precipice. Instead of going to the extreme of what is allowable, he keeps at a distance from evil, that he may be safe. He abstains lest he should not be temperate. He fasts lest he should eat and drink with the drunken. Now, fasting is an important discipline. The whole ascetic tradition of Christianity and the Catholic Church in particular that the saints lived, it's not very popular today. The idea that I'm going to fast or I'm going to give something up in order to subdue my body, to make it do what I want it to do. I remember when I was living with a group of guys just after I graduated from college, and we were going to be serious about following the Lord. And it was during Lent. They said, we're going to do some fasting during Lent. And I had never really fasted much in my life up to that point. So I'm on day one of the fast, and I'm like, oh, my body's craving food, and this is so hard, and I got a headache, and all this whining. Into day two, one of my friends from the house comes up to me, an older guy, and he says to me, how's it going? I said, oh, this fasting is hard. I was on day two. He was on day 22. Yeah. He literally was fasting for 22 days, and he was at peace, and I mean, he was drinking fluids, he understood what he was doing, he had the right kind of spiritual direction, but I thought, man, I am such a wimp. I was whining the whole time.
0: No, we want to get into that when we get into the red zone, talk about what it means to really get serious about this and pursuing Christ and making our bodies an instrument in our salvation. Yeah. Brian?
2: All right, thanks for the game plan, Curtis and Peter. Coach, first they make fun of your warm-up outfit, then they go over there and talk about, it's obvious we work out. I bet you can't wait to get down to the red zone with these guys.
3: Yeah, because we're going to have to carry them again.
2: You know it. We are in the red zone next here on Crossing the Goal. Stay with us.

0: Eucharist is everything. 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

0: Discipline Your Body is our topic as we continue in our series on spiritual warfare here on Crossing the Goal, and we are in the red zone. Coach, we're all concerned, well, most of us anyway, about our physical appearance, and we really have to find some balance there between our bodies, our spirits, fitness, yes, all the way around.
1: Well, Brian, I

0: think that it's a shame, but many people out here look at the outward of appearance of a person. They're good looking, or they're a hawk, or whatever it is. I mean, that's important. You want to look good. We're not saying that. You know, you should look, work out. You should do all these things. You should look handsome. You should do all these things. But I think it's more important what's inside the person.
1: Sure.
0: What makes up a person? And I started reflecting a little bit. Two people came to mind right off the bat. Physically, not the most attractive in the world, Mother Teresa. But inwardly, what was she made of? Just tremendous, the love that she had,
2: rock.
0: And had the effect on the world.
1: Mm-hmm. Yeah, I guarantee you, Danny, she fasted, prayed a lot, fasted a lot. You know, she did a lot to subdue her body and keep her focused on the spirit.
0: Then John Paul II is the other one. You know, remember how strong and muscular and good looking and all that kind of stuff. And then
2: he got very feeble.
0: But I think he was more powerful in that state because people really saw the interior of that man, the spiritual, the love he had for the Lord and all people. He went all places to all religions. And you could tell that he was genuine, that he cared, and that's why so many people showed up at this funeral.
1: But in the context of the spiritual combat that we're talking about, we can't get to where they were without having some part of our spiritual journey being subduing our bodies. You know what I mean?
0: Yeah.
1: And the discipline of the body. I remember reading about Pope Paul VI used to wear like a hair shirt underneath, you know, because remember St. Francis, brother ass, he was always trying to discipline his body. And I think part of the reason we've chosen this subject is because we don't think about it very much in our culture, because our culture is so geared toward personal comfort. We think that's just okay. Well, actually, one of the things that's slowing us down spiritually is our over-concern for the comforts of our body. I mean, that's what,
3: St. Paul makes the point. He says, do you not know that your body is a temple of the Holy Spirit? And I think that's a great word picture, because what we have to recognize about the temple is that means it's noble. Temples are noble.
0: Yeah.
3: But we don't worship temples. We worship in temples. And so our body should be noble. It should be well taken care of to do what we can. But we should recognize that that serves a higher purpose of worship. And I think that, to me, helps hold things in balance. And just to say a word to, you know, brothers who are out there who are struggling in the physical side. You know, a lot of us are overweight or out of shape, or we suffered some injuries or whatever. Just to be able to make incremental progress in the right direction. And that's going to mean something different for each guy. But we're not trying to set a bar that's so high that it discourages people. We're here as a ministry of encouragement.
0: Let me just give a little testimony here about myself, making it practical. I worked out five times, six times a week. And all of a sudden, one day I worked out and I didn't feel good. And one thing turned into another and I ended up having a heart attack. Now, here I was, all that working out, my physical body was failing. But guess what? I was not afraid. You know why? Because I was also spiritually in shape. I knew I was in trouble. I knew that my body was in trouble, even though they said, well, we got it under control. They didn't have it under control, I know that. But I leaned back, I remember, on the table and said, Lord, if it be your will, I'm ready. And the reason I wasn't fearful is because, you know, I'd worked out in the spiritual part of it with prayer and all the things we talked about. So,
2: And it takes a great deal of discipline on both sides to do what you're doing. And that word discipline kind of gets a bad rap. I mean, the whole idea of discipline. Sure. But unless I learn that, my life's going to be a mess. I mean, something as simple as saying no to the chocolate eclair in the morning will help me to say no to a sexual temptation. If I give in every time to the chocolate eclair, when I'm faced with something more serious, I'm much more likely to give in too.
1: Yeah, that's a good point. I think fasting once or twice a week on bread and water, if you could. You know, you have to know what your body can handle. But the spiritual journey, you just have to have certain ascetical disciplines as part of your life in order to make yourself, put yourself in a position to receive what God wants to give you, to grow in the Lord, you know?
3: No, and Jesus tells us, and the church reads us these passages every Ash Wednesday to be able to sit back and say the three spiritual practices of asceticism, prayer, fasting, and almsgiving. We don't like to do any of these.
1: Yeah.
3: And yet Jesus makes it very clear that these are powerful tools that when we live prayer, fasting, and almsgiving quietly, humbly, secretly almost.
1: Yeah.
3: We're not doing it for show. God not only hears us, but then Jesus says something that's absolutely extraordinary. And then God will reward you. God doesn't owe us anything, and yet he says he will reward you if you pray, fast, and give alms secretly so that no one else knows. He'll reward you because he knows.
0: You know, and fast.

0: fasting doesn't always pertain to food. In other items, it's also, you know, we've been talking about it a lot, mm-hmm. about simplifying your life, getting away from yeah. a lot of things, the yeah. things we used to, you know, cut back on TV,
1: yeah,
0: cut back on the internet,

0: guys, and you just start feeling, well, you know what? I'm at the point, if I have another big glass of beer, then I'm starting to get over the edge. I'm going to get a little bit of a buzz or something like that and say, well, what I really need to do, why? Because I keep, like Paul says, I keep the goal in mind. Why am I here? I'm here to live for the kingdom. I'm here to follow the Lord, to please the Lord. My body's a temple of the Spirit. So I'm going to stop at this point. My body might want to say, oh gosh, one more wouldn't hurt, or a couple more wouldn't hurt, and say, no, I'm going to do it. I have to take control. I'm not going to let my body push me over the edge.
1: And that's the testing point. So look, can we talk about that for a second? What can we do at that moment, whether it's a beer or you want to have a cigarette or whatever, there's whatever the bad habit or the habit that's holding you back from the next level, when you reach that and you're inclined to say, yeah, it's okay, how do we stop? Because that's, I think, the challenge.
2: Yeah. Well, there's two, to that question, there's two parts. One is when it's happening immediately, you go to the Lord and say, Lord, take this away from me, this challenge. I don't want this. I don't want to do it. But like in when my drinking, I had to replace that with something. Yeah. I know the chocolate eclair in the morning or the coffee in the morning with the cigarette. You have to change the course of action. You have to change and get away from it. Don't put yourself in undue temptation. Get away from it in some kind of change your pattern. That's why exercise is so important. Go exercise, change your pattern of life so you don't get trapped in those kind of things.
3: Well, you guys talked about fasting. For me, the beauty of a fast is that whenever I want something to eat, I pray instead.
1: Yes.
3: That's why I fast.
1: It's part of it, to be able to say, I want to long for you the way I long for
3: exactly.
1: a burger, you know, or whatever it is.
0: Yeah. I mean, part of that, what fasting does too, is it helps quiet us down to be able to listen. When you first start fasting, it's hard.
3: It's real hard.
0: Once you start doing it as a habit, it actually becomes a lot, like anything else, it becomes easier. You know, and it disposes us more to hearing the Lord, listening to the Lord, receiving from Him.
1: You won't be so quiet right away, though.
0: Yeah,
1: when you first start, the body's screaming, "Help! Feed me!" You know, I can skip breakfast almost any day without a problem, except the day I'm fasting. Then I'm like, it's 9 o'clock in the morning. Yeah. I'm dying. Yeah. You know, and I don't know what it is.
2: With your prayer thing, these two guys need to say litanies.
3: Well, we'll let them get back at you because they'll get the last word along with you, Danny, as we end up. In the end zone next, we'll also check our Crossing the Goal email bag. Stay with us for more of Crossing the Goal.

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1: Catholic education, communicating Christ.
2: The body of Christ.
1: Be strong, be bold, be

0: We are in the end zone now on Crossing the Goal. Before we get the last word on Discipline Your Body, we have an email that kind of goes along with the theme that we've been discussing today. It's from Dwayne in Virginia, who says, first of all, he watched our show on purity. He says, I've been struggling with impurity for most of my life. It was nice to hear the understanding of the battle from you guys. Impurity is a battle for all of us, but it is a battle that can be won.
1: Yeah, I think we've talked about it a lot on the program because it is, like you say, every man's battle. It's a challenge. Our culture is just bombarding us or bombarding our senses, and there's a lot there. It's a big fight. But one of the problems I hear too often is guys feel discouraged, like they can't change. And look, Christianity means change. Jesus, listen to Paul from Titus. He says, right, he goes, at one time he says, for we ourselves were once foolish, disobedient, led astray. We were slaves to our passions and pleasures. That's St. Paul saying that. He was one time was a slave to his passions and the pleasures that were driving him, but he said, not no more. He gradually was moved from point A to point B by the grace of the Holy Spirit, by the Christian life, by living with others, and there really is power to change.
2: No, and I think it's actually going to be the witness of

0: of men who have labored with many, many failures, stumbling along the way to then, through the grace of Christ, to experience victory and purity through that process, which may take months, may take years, may take decades,
1: a lifetime.
0: But then when you actually have experienced some freedom in this area, what an ability you'll have to speak to those in the rest of the culture, because this is the challenge, as you said, not only every man's, but it's the number one impediment that that keeps men from engaging the spiritual life. They feel completely unworthy because of these areas. Yes, we sin in all kinds of other areas also, but in this particular area, we feel like we're immediately disqualified from the spiritual life. Once somebody has walked through that, I have. I mean, I was many, many mistakes in my life and experienced tremendous transformation in my life in this area. To be able to now work with other young men and encourage them and watch God change lives, this is awesome.
2: Yeah. Well, Wayne, join in. All of us have been involved with that.
0: Sure.
2: Not the only one. You know, a guy told me something funny one time. I laughed, but then I got to think about it. He says, we're either in a temptation, about to go out of one, or about to go into one. I mean, never stop.
3: Recovering from
1: the battle. The battle's going to happen until we're 6 feet under, right?
2: Exactly.
1: Until we die. There's going to be a battle right up until the end.
2: What you have to do is, you know it's coming.
1: Yeah.
2: When it comes, you have to get rid of it immediately. We keep saying this. You have to turn to prayer or Jesus or whatever it is.
1: Get up and run. Get away.
2: Like impure thoughts. I get it at the worst times, at Adoration Chapel, saying a rosary, whatever. I go, Mary, please take this away. And it works. Now, the devil does all, we'll leave Danny alone now. He's got Mary. He'll wait for a few minutes, back again.
1: Right? He'll circle back.
2: Or he might wait a while. He's going to be back.
3: Yeah. And it all ties in with our theme for this show, discipline your body. So, Peter, why don't you start with the last word on that?
1: I just want to leave one challenge, you know, that fasting, we've been talking about it, it really is part of a basic Christian discipline. I encourage you to think about, pray about, talk to a spiritual director, talk to your pastor about beginning, if you're not fasting, begin to fast once a week, maybe from a meal, maybe do a one-day bread and water fast, and watch what the Lord does in your life as you bring your physical body to subdue it to the Lordship of Jesus Christ.
0: You know, and just to pile on that for a second, the church, sometimes people after Vatican II thought that the Friday fast went out. The formality, the specifics have been left to our decision, but Friday is still a day of penance. And that's, if you're going to fast one day a week, that'd be a great day to do that. I would want to encourage you that whatever it is, the opportunity is for you to be a man of action. Men, we were made to act. That's what makes us men. And so to be able to respond to these challenges and allow God's grace to take form in your life through taking an action, whatever action wants to be, whether it's fasting or whatever, but act, choose to live differently.
2: Well, I got an action plan for you men. It's called the 30-30 plan. This week, what I want you to do is 30 minutes of exercise and 30 minutes of prayer a day.
3: And maybe you want to wear a beautiful workout suit like Danny's wearing.
1: Hey, when are we going to get one of those?
3: You can find that and Danny's book, Spiritual Workout of a Former Saint, as well as a number of great resources, including our Crossing the Goal playbooks on our website at crossingthegoal.com. You can also leave an email for us and maybe we'll even get it on the air. Well, this show is all about crossing the goal, victory. So next time, victory belongs to the Lord. For Peter Herbeck, Curtis Martin, and Coach Danny Abramowitz, I'm Brian Patrick. We'll see you next time here on Crossing the Goal.

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1: Look who's stopping by At Home with Jim and Joy. Next time, Father Joseph Spence explores the depth of St. Therese of the Child Jesus' seemingly simple spiritual practice of living the little

0: 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Let us proclaim that we are one nation under God as our Eucharistic Lord arrives in the birthplace of America. 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
1: Family, a prayer that we pray together is a powerful prayer. So please pray together with me our EWTN family prayer. Today we pray for those who are suffering with cancer. Lord Jesus Christ, healer of souls and bodies, we praise you for this day of life. We ask you to look upon all of those in our EWTN family who have been diagnosed with cancer. We pray for those who are undergoing difficult cancer treatments and for those who have lost heart. O divine physician, bring them healing in body and mind and soul. Console them with your presence and give them even joy in their suffering. Through Christ our Lord. Amen.

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Take this, all of you, and eat of it, for this is my body, which will be given up for you. Take this, all of you, and drink from it, for this is the chalice of my blood, this

0: In the name of the Father, the Son, and the Holy Spirit.
1: Amen.
0: The grace of our Lord Jesus Christ, the love of God, the communion of the Holy Spirit be with you all. Brethren, let us acknowledge our sins and so prepare ourselves to celebrate the

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I confess to Almighty God and to you, my brothers and sisters, I have greatly sinned in my thoughts and in my words, in what I have done and what I have failed to do. Through my most grievous fault. 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May Almighty God have mercy on us, forgive us our sins, and bring us to everlasting life.

0: Let us pray. O God, who by your ineffable mercy have been pleased through the labors of your priest, Saint Junipero Serra, to count many American peoples within your church, grant by his intercession that we may so join our hearts to you in love as to carry always and everywhere before all people the image of your only begotten Son, who lives and reigns with you in the unity of the Holy Spirit, God forever and ever. Amen.
1: A reading from the book of the prophet Amos. Seek good and not evil, that you may live. Then truly will the Lord, the God of hosts, be with you as you claim. Hate evil and love good, and let justice prevail at the gate. Then it may be that the Lord, the God of hosts, will have pity on the remnant of Joseph. I spurn your feasts, says the Lord. I take no pleasure in your solemnities. Your cereal offerings I will not accept, nor consider your stall-fed peace offerings. Away with your noisy songs. I will not listen to the melodies of your harps. But if you would offer me burnt offerings, then let justice surge like water and goodness like an unfailing stream. Verbum Domini. To the upright I will show the saving power of God. Hear, my people, and I will speak. Israel, I will testify against you. God, your God, am I. Not for your sacrifices do I rebuke you, for your burnt offerings are before me always. I take from your house no bullock, no goats out of your fold. For mine are all the animals of the forest, beasts by

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If I were hungry, I would not tell you, for mine are the world and its fullness. Do I eat the flesh of strong bulls, or is the blood of goats my drink? Why do you recite my statutes and profess my covenant with your mouth, though you hate discipline and cast my words behind you?

When Jesus came to the territory of the Gadarenes, two demoniacs who were coming from the tombs met him. They were so savage that no one could travel by that road. They cried out, "What have you to do with us, Son of God? Have you come here to torment us before the appointed time?" Some distance away, a herd of many swine was feeding. The demons pleaded with him, "If you drive us out, send us into the herd of swine." And he said to them, "Go then." They came out and entered the swine, and the whole herd rushed down the steep bank into the sea where they drowned. The swine herds ran away, and when they came to the town, they reported everything, including what had happened to the demoniacs. Thereupon, the whole town came out to meet Jesus. When they saw him, they begged him to leave their district.

Saint Hieropyrrho Serra lived by these words: always forward, never looking back. And these words he took from Saint Paul. And Saint Paul says, I press on toward the goal that is in my high prize, Jesus Christ. And today on this day of a memorial of Saint Hieropyrrho Serra, we can be inspired by such words. No, God has called us to himself, and he continues to call us closer to himself. However, there is an adversary, an enemy, the devil, who is trying to always pull us back or to always have us look

back. And so today we can learn from the example of St. Junipero Serra, but also what Jesus is doing here in the gospel by delivering those men from the demoniacs and, you know, ultimately helping those people, however they refused him. Well, when we take a look at the life of Junipero Serra, you know, here is a very devout and determined man. He was born in around November, he was born November 1713. And from there, at an early age, he would end up joining the Franciscans somewhere between 18 and 15 years old. And he would be drawn to scholastic, to academics. And this became very easy to him. Eventually, he would earn a doctorate in theology. From there, he began to teach. Now, inside him, his passion was to evangelize, to be a missionary. And in praying for this, it just wasn't happening. And in fact, he had even applied for it. They refused him at first. They didn't think he was capable for this journey. What happened is that two men who were to set off to go to the New World, as they called it back then, they became a little scared at the voyage at sea. So then they left, and then there was two priests there, Junipero Serra, one of them, and so they says, okay, well, we'll take you because we need these missionary priests. So Junipero Serra landed in Mexico, or the town of Veracruz, around 1749. And there, you know, right there, he was, again, here's where we see his determination, always going forward. You know, he lands there, and they sent him horses and a carriage, and he doesn't want it. He you know, is a very penitential man at the same time. So he goes on foot. And while he's on this journey, he's attacked by mosquitoes. And mosquitoes, they bite his feet and his ankles, all over his body, but specifically, they attack his ankles and feet, and so he gets caught up in the scratching. Well, there's an open wound there, and it becomes lacerated and then infected. But this infection or this injury now would stay with him for the rest of his life. But being determined as ever, you know, there he is, you know, tapes it up, wraps it up, gets on his way. And one of the first places he visits is Mexico City and the Shrine of Our Lady of Guadalupe. So there in Mexico City, in that area, he would serve as a teacher. He also was very good at administration, so he helped in the college there as well. So he spent 20 years. So around 1769 that he set off for California, or Alto California, where they call Upper California. It was Baja California, and then there was Upper California. And he arrived first in San Diego. And there, he was to go and to evangelize the natives. And this, he had a great love for the natives, like a shepherd has for his sheep. Now, there was some issues back then. You had the Spanish soldiers who would accompany him. There they were around. You know, they would provide protection. They also would send ships for supplies and things like that. But sometimes these soldiers didn't behave, and they took out some of this bad behavior on the Indian, on the natives, or Indians, as they call them then. And of course, this would cause problems later on, and people say that they were oppressed by the Indians, or the Franciscans did it, or he did it. No, he didn't. He always was one to protect the Indians, to protect these natives. And, you know, in setting up the missions, the first nine at least, you know, there would be a place where they can be catechized, where they can be educated, and also where they could learn skills and crafts.

crafts and things like that, where they can become like an apprentice in, you know, various industries and things. And so there they would learn. But again, the problem was mostly with the soldiers. Of course, a lot of these, the natives, some of them were uncivilized, and they created issues as well. So he was always the peacemaker. And they would say that, okay, well, the Franciscans brought cruelty upon him, and they didn't. Because back at that time, there was a form of capital punishment. I mean, and this went for everybody, not just the natives, but also those soldiers who got out of hand, who didn't respect the natives or even the Franciscans. There was a form of capital punishment. They'd be punished often. They would be whipped or something like that. So here, Junipero Serra, you know, determined as he is and holy man as he is, you know, he even would go back to Mexico after being in California, founding these missions, so that he could assure those in charge, the Spaniards in charge, that these natives would be protective and that they wouldn't receive any exploitation from the Spanish soldiers. But not long after, he passed, went into eternity and to heaven with the Lord. And so here is where we can draw from his example, is that he was always the one straining forward, never looking back. And, you know, as we go through our Christian life, you know, yeah, all of us want to go forward. We all love the Lord. All of us have a desire to be close to him. But there are often things that get in our way, namely ourselves. Of course, there's the adversary, the devil, who likes to poke and likes to accuse, likes to blame and tempt us and do all these deceptive things to lure us away from God. Well, today here, we take a look at this gospel passage. And in this gospel passage, there was these two demonics, and they were along this, they were blocking the road often from people entering into this town. And so they would go around it, or they'd have to go a long way around, or people would just turn around. They'd be frightened by these two possessed people. And so here comes Jesus now, and immediately the demons recognize Jesus. They says, "Who are you? Get out of here. You're the Son of God. You're the anointed one." And Jesus, he's there to drive them out, and drives them out into the swine. And so there they go, fleeing into the swine. But this upset the people of the town, you know, because for them, the swine was money. And now they feared losing money. So in our own lives, as we are straining forward, God works in mysterious ways. In ways that are not our own often. And so we may think that as we go forward, certain obstacles and certain things God may be removing is that we are now, of course, we're being cursed, or, you know, here's this delay, or, you know, we become discouraged because things aren't going the way we thought they were. Well, if we're really straining forward toward Jesus, we have to believe that he's going ahead. And so sometimes he closes doors. Sometimes he removes obstacles out of the way, and we may not see it. But we need to trust that God is going before us. You know, and in trusting him, we believe him that though a door may close or some inconvenience may happen, that he's really protecting us. And this is his way of keeping us closer to himself. However, you know, there's the devil, there's the fight of the world. Well, we don't want to be like these people and push Jesus away and argue or not trust him. But instead, we have to give it to him. And if we have problems trusting the Lord as we go forward in him and trying to get closer to him, then we just talk to him. This is what a relationship's all about.

We need to approach Jesus honestly and humbly. He says, okay, Lord, I don't understand what you're doing. And I'm trying to persevere. Help me. Help me to trust in you. And there he is with love, ready to help us. And as we do this and pray this way, then we're becoming more dependent on the Lord. Then it becomes easier to trust him when doors close. And so now we ask for the prayers of Saint Junipero Serra, that whatever comes our way, whatever obstacles, we may believe God just like him. You know, here he is, you know, he gets this infection in his leg, and that's a pain that stayed with him his entire life, but it never stopped him. It allowed him to trust God all the more. You know, 20 years of teaching in Mexico City, then founding the, then going on foot and all the way to California and founding those missions. All the while, he was suffering. But he trusted God, and he was very dependent on God. And so that's what we can learn from him, this determination, his devotion, and his trust that God would take care of things. And now we see him, Saint Junipero Serra. So may we all become saints like Saint Junipero Serra. God bless you all.

0: Let us keep our eyes fixed on Jesus as we offer our petitions before the throne of God.
1: That the church may make known to the world the hope of glory beyond price that lies in store for all people who are redeemed by Christ's blood. We pray to the Lord. That every Christian may follow the example of Christ, daily spending time alone with God in prayer. We pray to the Lord. For the return of fallen away Catholics, that we may share the Father's joy in welcoming our brothers and sisters who were lost and have been found. We pray to the Lord. For the material needs of this network, that many may be inspired today to join EWTN in its mission for the good of souls by supporting its work. We pray to the Lord. That those who have recently died may see the face of God, and that those who mourn will be consoled. We pray to the Lord.
0: And Lord, we bring to you all those who are impacted by the earthquake in Venezuela. And God, we ask that your mercy surround them, that you heal those who are ill and injured, that you grant blessed repose to the souls who have lost their life, and you give strength to those who are involved in the rescue efforts. We pray to the Lord. Lord God, strength of those who hope in you, support us in our prayer because we are weak and can do nothing without you. Give us always the help of your grace, so that in fulfilling your commandments, we may please you in all we desire and do. We make our prayer through Christ our Lord. Amen.

0: Pray, brethren, that my sacrifices and yours may be acceptable to you, to God Almighty Father. May the Lord accept the sacrifice at your hands for the praise and glory of his name, for our good and good of all his holy church. Look upon the sacrificial gifts we offer Almighty God on the feast day of Blessed Junipero Serra, and grant that we, who celebrate the mysteries of the Lord's Passion, may imitate what we now do, through Christ our Lord.
1: Amen.
0: The Lord be with you.
1: And with your spirit.
0: Lift up your hearts.
1: We lift them up to the Lord.
0: Let us give thanks to the Lord our God.
1: It is
0: truly right and just, our duty and our salvation, always and everywhere to give you thanks, Lord, Holy Father, Almighty and Eternal God, through Christ our Lord. For as on the festival of St. Junipero Serra, you bid your church rejoice, so too you strengthen her by the example of his holy life. Teach her by his words of preaching and keep her safe in answer to his prayers. And so with the company of angels and saints, we sing the hymn of your praise, as without end we acclaim.

You are indeed holy, O Lord, and all you have created rightly gives you praise. For through your Son, our Lord Jesus Christ, by the power and working of the Holy Spirit, you give life to all things and make them holy. And you never cease to gather a people to yourself, so that from the rising of the sun to its setting, a pure sacrifice may be offered to your holy name. Therefore, O Lord, we humbly implore you by the same Spirit, graciously make holy these gifts we have brought to you for consecration, that they may become the body and blood of your Son, our Lord Jesus Christ, at whose command we celebrate these mysteries. For on the night he was betrayed, he himself took bread, and giving you thanks, he said,

blessing, broke the bread, and gave it to his disciples, saying, "Take this, all of you, and eat of it, for this is my body, which will be given up for you."

In a similar way, when supper was ended, he took the chalice, and giving you thanks, he said the blessing, and gave the chalice to his disciples, saying, "Take this, all of you, and drink from it, for this is the chalice of my blood, the blood of the new and eternal covenant, which will be poured out for you and for many for the forgiveness of sins. Do this in memory of me."

Therefore, O Lord, as we celebrate the memorial of the saving passion of your Son, his wondrous resurrection and ascension into heaven, and as we look forward to his second coming, we offer you in thanksgiving this holy and living sacrifice. Look, we pray, upon the oblation of your church, and recognizing the sacrificial victim by whose death you will to reconcile us to yourself, grant that we who are nourished by the body and blood of your Son and filled with his Holy Spirit may become one body, one spirit in Christ. May you make of us an eternal offering to you, so that we may obtain an inheritance with your elect, especially with the most blessed Virgin Mary, Mother of God, with blessed Joseph, her spouse, with your blessed apostles and glorious martyrs, with Saint Junipero Serra, and with all the saints on whose constant intercession in your presence we rely for unfailing help. May this sacrifice of our reconciliation, we pray, O Lord, advance the peace and salvation of all the world. Be pleased to confirm in faith and charity your pilgrim church on earth with your servant, Leo, our Pope, and Stephen, our Bishop, the order of bishops, all the clergy, and the entire people you have gained for your own. Listen graciously to the prayers of this family whom you have summoned before you. In your compassion, O merciful Father, gather to yourself all your children scattered throughout the world. To our departed brothers and sisters and to all who are pleasing to you at their passing from this life, give kind admittance to your kingdom. There we hope to enjoy forever the fullness of your glory. Through Christ our Lord, through whom you bestow on the world all that is good. Through him and with him and in him, O God, Almighty Father,

0: At the Savior's command, informed by divine teaching, we dare to say, Our Father, who art in heaven, hallowed be thy name. Thy kingdom come, thy will be done, on earth as it is in heaven. Give us this day our daily bread, and forgive us our trespasses, as we forgive those who trespass against us. And lead us not into temptation, but deliver us from evil. Deliver us, Lord, we pray, from every evil. Graciously grant peace in our days, that by the help of your mercy, we may be always free from sin and safe from all distress, as we await the blessed hope and the coming of our Savior, Jesus Christ. For the kingdom, the power, and the glory are yours, and forever. Lord Jesus Christ, you said to your apostles, Peace I leave you, my peace I give you. Look not on our sins, but on the faith of your church, and graciously grant her peace and unity in accordance with your will. Live and reign forever and ever.
1: Amen.
0: Peace of the Lord be with you always.
1: Amen.

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Lord, I am not worthy that you should enter under my roof. Only say the word, and my soul shall be healed.

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My Jesus, I believe that Thou art present in the Blessed Sacrament. I love Thee above all things, and I desire Thee in my soul. 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As though Thou wert already there, I embrace Thee and unite myself wholly to Thee. 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Amen.

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0: The Lord be with you.
1: And
0: may Almighty God bless you, the Father, and the Son, and the Holy Spirit.
1: Amen.
0: Go in peace, glorifying the Lord by your life.
1: Thanks
0: be to God.

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Be our protection against the wickedness and snares of the devil. May God rebuke him, we humbly pray. And do thou, O Prince of the heavenly host, by the power of God, cast into hell Satan and all the evil spirits who prowl about the world, seeking the ruin of souls. Amen.

0: Prayer for vocations. God our Father, who wills that all men be saved and come to the knowledge of your truth, we beg you to send laborers into your harvest and grant them grace to speak your word with all boldness, so that your word may spread and be glorified, and all nations may know you, the only God, and him whom you have sent, Jesus Christ, your Son, our Lord. Amen. Our Lady, Queen of the Americas, Mary, Mother of the Franciscan Missionaries of the Eternal Word, pray for us.
1: I was reading the life of the saints and I was fascinated by the quotation from Saint Cyprian of

courage. He gives a profound truth against jealousy. He says, jealousy is the root of all evils, the source of all disasters, the nursery of sins, the substance of transgressions. From it, hatred rises, animosity proceeds from it. Jealousy inflames avarice. Jealousy incites ambition when one sees another more exalted in honors. You see, one who is envious of another person is a terrible situation to be. I want you to celebrate others. Delight in their joy. Mourn in their pains. That's the way of the saints. God love you. God bless you.

0: The church in the United States currently has more than 190 archdioceses and dioceses. This is impressive, of course, so much so that it's difficult to imagine a time when there were no dioceses at all in the United States. In 1784, in recognition of the slow but painful growth of the church in the recently founded American Republic, the Vatican appointed a Maryland native, Brother John Carroll, to the post of Superior of the American Missions. According to a report he made to Rome the following year, there were only 24 priests and approximately 25,000 Catholics spread out across the young nation. 5 years later, Pope Pius VI created the first United States diocese, Baltimore, and named John Carroll its first bishop. His new diocese stretched across 3 million square miles, and the Louisiana Purchase in 1803 doubled its size. Carroll's priests were expected to minister to his vastly scattered flock. They put their lives at risk to baptize new babies, celebrate Mass in a log home, or bring the last rites to an elderly settler dying from tuberculosis. By 1808, the need for new dioceses was patently obvious, and Pope Pius VII elevated Baltimore to the rank of an archdiocese, creating new dioceses in New York, Boston, Philadelphia, and Bardstown in Kentucky. Archbishop Carroll worked tirelessly amid further problems and crosses until 1815, when he lay exhausted and dying. By the time of his death, there were 200,000 Catholics in America, and the church was poised for a time of massive growth and expansion. We can thank John Carroll for most of it.
1: Do you have a middle child? Middle child syndrome. Certain characteristics follow being the middle child, you know, kind of lost in the family structure. Middle child syndrome is a faux diagnosis. In other words, doesn't really hold all that much. Your middle child may be different than the other two, but that's because he is who he is. I always tell parents, if you're afraid of middle child syndrome, don't have an odd number of kids. Have another one. You will eliminate the middle child. You can only have middle child syndrome with an odd number of kids. Have you noticed that? Birth order is not a big impact on who a child is. The big impact is you and the way he's wired, his temperament. He'd be that way whether he was the middle, second oldest, or the baby.
2: 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This isn't some academic deep dive, though you will learn. We don't check theology and philosophy at the door, but this show, it's not about that. It's about you, your hopes, your dreams, your struggles, your wins, the highs and lows of everyday life, and how God meets you right there in the middle of it all with grace and purpose. You were made for joy. We're here to help you live in it. 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

0: Father Mitch Paquin, welcome to EWTN Live, where we bring you guests from around the world. Tonight, we're going to discuss how Catholics have played a continuous and influential role in the United States for 250 years, contributing to its spiritual, social, and civic life. Our guest tonight is a Catholic historian who will help us better understand the impact Catholics have had on our nation during its many ups and downs since 1776. He's the chair of humanities and a professor of history at Clayton State University, just outside of Atlanta, Georgia. Please welcome Dr. Adam Tate. Dr. Tate, welcome.
1: Thank you, Father.
0: Good to have you here. You know, it's kind of fun to be talking about the 250th. I was ordained in the bicentennial. I even described myself as a bicentennial priest.
1: Okay. Okay.
0: Not quite my age, but close.
1: Very
0: so,
1: good.
0: And to have, you know, this now 50 years later, this celebration of 250 years of our country is a great thing. And it'd be really good for us to talk about some of the roles that Catholics played.
1: Sure.
0: Let me ask you this question first. In the colonial times, what role did Catholics have in this country?
1: Okay, so great question, Father. So one of the issues for Catholics is that there were very few Catholics in the colonies. Mm-hmm. By 1775, there's only about 20,000 Catholics out of a population of a little over 2 million. So it's a small population of Catholics, most of them concentrated in Maryland. So that is the kind of key colony for Catholicism.
0: Why would they in Maryland?
1: Okay, so this is a good story. So one of the issues that that happens after the English Reformation, or during the English Reformation, is the Pope excommunicated Queen Elizabeth I. And this part of this was to part of the excommunication was that her subjects were released from some of the oaths that they had taken to her. And so this gives rise...
0: Like oaths of allegiance.
1: Correct.
0: And such.
1: And so what happens is that there is this this term that English Protestants used after that called popery. All right, so...
0: Is that what you make the nice smell from?
1: Yeah, that's right. Right.
0: No, that's so, different.
1: Yeah.
0: That's different.
1: So popery meant that... It referred to this idea that the Pope was an arbitrary ruler, meaning he has no laws that govern him, and that Catholics are a socially disruptive force because the Pope could absolve his Catholics around the world from obeying their political leaders. And so therefore, in England, Catholics were persecuted pretty vigorously by Elizabeth. Priests were hunted down, the Mass was outlawed. And so what happens over time is that Catholics have to go underground, if you will.
0: And before Elizabeth became queen, her half-sister, Mary Tudor, was queen for a fairly short time.
1: Correct.
0: And she's

0: usually called Bloody Mary, not after the drink. The drink is named after her.
1: Right.
0: Because she persecuted Protestants.
1: Right.
0: In that, was the persecution about as bad under Elizabeth as under Mary?
1: I don't have the exact numbers off the top of my head, but certainly one of the things that Elizabeth does is she does hunt down Catholic priests mm-hmm. throughout the country. And so what happens to English Catholicism is that it becomes a religion where maybe some upper class people are Catholics because they have the resources to kind of hide priests sometimes. Mm-hmm. And the other issue is that they had to pay fines if they did not go to the services of the Church of England. And so they refused to pay the fines. Well, the fines were pretty steep, and the average person could not pay them. So what ends up happening to bring the story a little further to Maryland, is in 1625, a prominent man named George Calvert, he was prominent, he was in the king's court, he converts to Catholicism. And he's interested in colonial ventures, and he wants a colony where he can bring English Catholics, some of them at least, and he also wants to to have a profitable colony. So the king agrees in the 1630s to found the colony. But a few weeks before the venture starts, George dies. So his son, Cecil Calvert, is the one who kind of oversees the colony until his death in 1675. Okay.
0: So they came to Maryland then?
1: They came to Maryland. Now, there's a couple of things too that are important to the story here. The first is that oaths were very important, loyalty oaths. For Catholics in England, that they, if you wanted to serve in the king's government, you had to take oaths that said, I'm loyal to the king and I renounce all loyalty to any foreign power. And what that meant is the Pope, okay? Now, these oaths were tinkered with over time, and eventually in the 17th century, they're made so that in order to take them, you would have to deny things like, for example, transubstantiation, mm-hmm. right? And so no serious Catholic would do that, could take those oaths. You're swearing an oath that you don't believe in, you know, some of the core teachings of the faith. Mm-hmm. And so what happens is that George Calvert got from the king a charter for the colony. So a charter is a legal document that sets out the rules for the colony. And in the charter, they did have to take an oath, but George and Cecil had written the oath so that they just had to pledge loyalty to the king, and they got some powers, called the proprietors, the Calvert family that was going to run the colony, got some powers that even people in England did not have, and particularly that they had some powers where they could make some laws that might allow for some religious toleration. And so as settlers come over in the first 15 years of the colony, what ends up happening is that even though Catholics are a minority of those settlers who come over, the Calverts eventually push through a toleration act in 1649 that gave some limited religious toleration to Catholics and Protestants. So the idea, this is not to be confused with, let's say, religious freedom. The Calverts were going to manage the population. You couldn't insult somebody for their religion. You could be fined for that. But Catholics could go to church. So there were five churches eventually built in the colony under this toleration. All right, now, so in the 1640s, the 1650s, and the 1680s, there are revolts in Maryland by Protestants who then take over the government and end toleration. Okay, so in 1689, the Calverts are actually thrown out. They do come back to the colony in 1715, but they had to convert to, the family converted to Anglicanism to get their colony back, so to speak. So from 1689 until 1776, the colony is essentially an Anglican colony. So you had Maryland, which was formed for persecuted Catholics, but at the end of the day,

0: By the 18th century, now it's an Anglican colony, and Catholics are under what were called the penal laws of England. And these were laws that prohibited Catholics from participating in public life, voting, holding office. In 1704 in Maryland, they banned the Mass, for example. And so again, right. Catholicism has to go underground again.
1: In fact, the Jesuits built Sacred Heart Church just across the state line from Maryland, well, then colonial line, in Pennsylvania, so they could celebrate Mass in public. It's in the middle of nowhere, but you know, they can go over there to Sacred Heart Church and have Mass.
0: Yeah. So I, again, in Maryland, right? So you had this sense that Maryland had been founded for Catholics, and there was, or at least for Catholics to have some toleration, but that this had been removed later on. And by the 18th century, they're no longer free to practice their faith openly. And so what ends up happening as the revolution approaches, one of the Maryland Catholics, Charles Carroll, who's the only Catholic signer of the Declaration of Independence, Charles Carroll makes an argument in 1773, and there's a kind of a debate in the newspapers. He's debating someone, and the debate is this esoteric debate over fee structures for certain government bureaucrats. But essentially, the argument went like this. Charles Carroll said, look, the problem is, even though the governor raised the fees or the proprietor raised the fees, this is illegitimate because according to Maryland's charter, what we were given back in the 1630s, the governor couldn't do these things. And so what's interesting is that his opponent is appealing back to Parliament in England. He's appealing back to English customs and laws. And Carroll says, I'm appealing back to our original Maryland charter. And there's this idea that these are the good old days, right? Where Marylanders had a certain liberty that the proprietors, Catholic, by the way, had given. And Charles says, hey, we need to get back to our original principles. Now, what's interesting about that argument is that it's almost identical to the arguments being made in other colonies by the people who are supporting, right, the revolutionary movement or the protest against England. We need to get back to our charters or get back to the traditions that Parliament and the King have violated. And so what's interesting about this debate, Father, is that Charles Carroll then acts as both a Catholic, arguing for let's go back to our earlier toleration, but he also is aligning himself with the revolutionary movement that is calling for Parliament and the King to relent on these taxes. So there he is, placing himself as a Catholic, kind of on the front lines, if you will, with other, what we call today, patriots, right, who are promoting the revolution.
1: Yeah. This is a very important thing because I suspect that this had some impact on the discussions to come later regarding religious freedom in this,
0: absolutely.
1: In this country.
0: And so, you know, one of the things that's interesting too is that Charles Carroll and his cousins play a role in Congress. They take part in some of them in the Constitutional Convention as well, minor roles. But one of the things that they are involved in are a couple of religious provisions in the Constitution. So we have to remember, so in 1776, the Declaration of Independence, July 4th, 1776, right, the Declaration is accepted, and we celebrate that, of course, as Independence Day. And then, right, the first government for the United States is written. It's finalized in November 1777. That is the Articles of Confederation. That is officially approved in 1781. It lasts until 1789. But in the 1780s, there's a movement to revise the national government. We call this the U.S. Constitution we have today. It's written in Philadelphia in 1787. It's then ratified, and it goes into effect in 1789. Okay, so that's a little bit of a timeline. We may need to know some of those.
1: Sure.
0: So from 1776, where Charles Carroll is the only Catholic who

0: signs, right, the Declaration of Independence. He's a member of Congress representing Maryland. Then he plays a role in a couple of provisions, him and some other Catholic Marylanders. They do two things. Article 6 of the U.S. Constitution prohibits religious tests for office. And Carroll has a role in this, and he also has a role in writing, when he's in Congress, he has a role in writing the oath that office holders would take. And now remember, back to our discussion of oaths earlier, is that oaths were used to try to exclude Catholics from participating, right? The Carrolls also are promoting the First Amendment. They have some role when the First Amendment to the Constitution, as part of the Bill of Rights, is amended in 1791. They're playing a role in shaping that amendment, which offers religious freedom, mm-hmm. right? That guarantees that the U.S. government will not have an official church like the Church of England. There won't be a Church of the United States. And so what's very interesting, if we're thinking about religious liberty, is that that seems to be the issue that the Catholics who are involved, the few of them who are involved, are very interested in. And for them, it's very different from maybe how it's talked about today. For these Catholics, they're thinking of religious liberty as coming out of their, coming out of their houses into the public sphere and say, oh, now we can worship freely, right? Yeah. Whereas we think of it today maybe as, this is a way we want to keep religious people out of the public square. We don't want them to talk about their religion. They can come in, but we want to have a secular space here. But the way that they saw it was very different. So for them, religious liberty was something that they could say, well, oh, we don't just have to stay in our houses. We're not going to be persecuted for that. We can go out and we can have public mass, right? We can speak about the issues of the day. We're citizens too. You can't, nobody is going to, so to speak, persecute me for my religious affiliation.
1: As a matter of fact, if people are interested, they can go to Maryland and some of the old plantations from colonial days, and they have priest holes. Mm. These were secret, hidden little cubicles and holes in the wall, holes in the ground, where they would hide priests when the police came looking for them, because it was illegal for them to celebrate Mass. And they would go house to house offering Mass for Catholics, but they had to stay hidden or else they could be arrested. And a couple Jesuit priests were shot as soon as they got off of a boat to land in Virginia. Hmm. There's a little plaque there near the water. Yeah. That's where they got out, and they're immediately shot before they even got to shore.
0: Yeah.
1: And it was very dangerous.
0: Yeah.
1: And Charles Carroll is working to have that freedom of religion to be in public.
0: Yeah. You know, in some ways, Father, I think that there's another important aspect of this story for Catholics to remember at the 250th, and this is the point. In the 18th century, the British are fighting the French and Spanish for control of the colonial world, if you will, particularly in North America. And so the Seven Years' War, which is fought all around the world, actually, but it's fought in the United States, it's called the French and Indian War, or in the North American colonies. It's fought between 1754 and 1763. Okay, so during that time, it was not advantageous to be a Catholic in particular, because there was a religious dimension to this struggle for empire, right? And so it, for example, in several colonies, including Maryland, they pass a laws that saying Catholics are gonna be taxed double in order to help pay for some of the costs of the war. I think it's in New York, but it might be in Pennsylvania, I can't remember. But there's one that says, hey, Catholics can't serve in the militia because we don't want to arm them. They might switch sides to fight with their co-religionists against us. So because they're prohibited from serving in the militia, they have to pay double taxes because they're not serving in the militia. Right? And so
1: which they weren't allowed to do.
0: Correct. And so Charles Carroll

0: He's very feels very betrayed, but when the proprietor of Maryland signs on to the double taxing bill, and feels that this is a total violation of his rights as an English person, right, as an English man. So again, so here's the point here. So right there, right before the revolutionary period, Catholics are again seemingly in a tight spot. And so one of the things that's really amazing, to me at least, is why Charles Carroll would take the risk and put his chips in with the revolution, thinking that, hey, look, just, you know, 5 years ago, my government was taxing me double for this. Are they really going to give me religious liberty at the end of the day if we win here? Mm-hmm. Right? So he's taking a risk, right? He's risking this. And Catholics support the revolution in huge rates in Maryland. In fact, in the counties where they are the most prominent, they, St. Mary's County, for example, about 80% of Catholic males of military age either serve or pay, contribute to the
1: revolution,
0: to the effort, right? And this is way above any other sector of the population. So what's interesting is that Catholics get involved at a very high rate, and they serve with distinction as well. So this is again part of the story. And so Catholics, you can see in the early Republic, take a very proud line or proud stance towards Maryland, and particularly to the Carroll family for their kind of leadership, if you will, for getting religious liberty, for Catholics supporting the revolution and such. And we can see this as well because when in the early 19th century, when there's these movements, again, they always pop up that Catholics are disloyal, they're a problem in the United States. Yes. They always point back to the revolution. Oh, no, we were there, we earned this, right? We fought this, we were there with you in the army fighting for our freedom. You can't take away our rights now,
1: yes.
0: Right? We earned them.
1: And it's something that recurs throughout the history.
0: Absolutely.
1: You know, in the Civil War,
0: absolutely,
1: Catholics fought on both sides.
0: Correct.
1: And certainly in World War I, my dad fought in World War II, and of course the other war. But after World War II, there's no question about Catholics being loyal to the country.
0: Right.
1: People may dislike some of our moral stances on abortion and other issues, but you don't see people denying that we are loyal to the nation.
0: Right, exactly. And so that's a key to the story. Mm-hmm. You know, Father, the other key I think that for us to remember on the 250th is that what's interesting is that Catholics in 1776 are a tiny group of people. Mm-hmm. I mean, very small group. And they don't really have a major role in shaping the institutions of government in the United States, except, as I mentioned, on these issues of religious liberty. They play a role in some of these debates. But by the 1840s and 1850s, because of the Irish and German immigration to the United States, Catholic numbers balloon. And by the end of the 19th century, as we've talked about, Catholics are the largest Christian group in the United States. And so the world that we inhabit today, where you can travel all over the country and go to Mass and meet Catholics, this, that, and the other, think back to 1776, that wasn't true. In fact, when the Second Continental Congress meets in Philadelphia, there are some great letters where John Adams goes to Mass for the first time. Because at, I think it's Old St. Joseph's in Philadelphia. I'm pretty sure that's it. And he comments how he doesn't really like the Mass, we'll put it that way. And he uses kind of standard tropes why he doesn't like it. But what was very interesting is that other delegates from the Congress go to Mass.
1: Mm-hmm. Mm-hmm.
0: Mm-hmm. They say, oh, I've never seen this before. That's because there were no churches in their colonies.
1: Right. And Benjamin Franklin said, well, this is not my faith, but this is something that he spoke of admiringly.
0: Correct.

0: Correct.
1: And then you start to see, along with this increased number, making us the largest religion. We've been the largest religion in the country for, you know, now a good
0: a while.
1: 180 years.
0: I have to go back exactly, something like that.
1: Yeah, just
0: something
1: about,
0: like
1: just
0: that.
1: About
0: I mean,
1: that.
0: for a large point. I mean, if you grouped all the Protestants together into one, of course, that doesn't always work out. But that's not how they organize themselves either.
1: So. No. I mean, that's why there are 44,500 denominations.
0: Gotcha.
1: And that was a factor in the second Great Awakening. In the 1820s, they saw these large numbers of Catholics coming, and there were various attempts to unify the Protestant churches.
0: Yeah, sure.
1: Mormonism started off, we have to unite all the Protestants because the Catholics are coming. And in the Book of Mormon, even, it mentions how, the church was founded by Satan.
0: Mm.
1: You know, I don't think he likes us.
0: Yeah, right.
1: And so this is, but it's not only they, it was all, Alexander Campbell.
0: Sure.
1: Trying to unite all Protestants.
0: Sure.
1: Because they saw these large numbers, and it became overwhelming as far as the influence was.
0: Right, yeah. Yeah, combined with that traditional British anti-Catholicism, which is based on this stuff from the Reformation. And then you have all these new immigrants coming in. This was a very scary time to them. And we see a revival of that kind of mentality at the end of the 19th century, where you have more immigrants coming from Eastern Europe and Southern Europe.
1: Yes.
0: Yeah, it's the same kind of mentality that comes back, that this is a threat to our nation.
1: In the 1870s and 80s, more Germans came because Bismarck was oppressing them.
0: Oh, right, yes.
1: And the Kulturkampf, they came then, but they came from places occupied by Russia and Germany and Poland and Italy. They just come drunk.
0: Right, yes.
1: And it's interesting, the Republican Party even had a plank in their election in, I think, 1888. No rum, no Romanism, no rebellion.
0: Oh, yeah.
1: You know, they had a plank against having Catholics in the country.
0: Mm.
1: You know, that was,
0: yes.
1: Showed up then.
0: Right, right. Yeah, so again, the movement and the historians refer to it as nativism, the idea that the only real American is a Anglo, somebody who immigrated from England, is a Protestant, right? And that's the real American. So that kind of movement in the 19th century was very prominent at various times, especially when Catholic numbers increased, mostly due to immigration.
1: But one of the amazing things about the Catholic immigration coming to so many different countries, and we can see in our large cities, there are these ethnic churches, there are churches where they preached in Polish, in Italian, in German.
0: Right.
1: They made their churches to look like the old country churches. They used the saints from the old country to name them.
0: Yeah.
1: There's almost a tribalism.
0: Mm.
1: And at the same time, this interesting integration into the United States.
0: Yeah, that's a great point, Father. I think that, Christianity makes universal claims, meaning that things that are true for everyone everywhere, right? So Jesus is our Savior, right? That's of everyone. The church is the home of all men, right? All are welcome, right? We want to convert everyone, right? Those are universal claims that we're making, right? About the church, as well as our moral teachings and so forth, right? But at the same time, we often learn about the faith in very particular ways. Mm-hmm. In other words, you learned it in your parish growing up with your group, your family, and they may have spoken a different language, or you ate different kinds of food, or whatever, right? You see what I'm saying?
1: In different saints' festivals.
0: Of course.
1: That was a big deal.
0: Yes.
1: And it became something when I

0: Growing up in Chicago, it was really fun to go to the Italian festivals or the Greek festivals or the Polish. It was just different food and different kinds of music and fun.
1: Yeah, and I think that, you know, this tension between the universal and the particular has also played a large role in American Catholic history in various ways, with the question of simply how should Americans interact with American culture? So, in other words, one school could say, well, if you think about it, this, we really didn't have much to do with founding this place. This isn't really our place. So maybe we should have our own little groups and stick to ourselves, right? We could build up our own communities. Others said, oh, well, we're, think of Charles Carroll here, we're part of this thing. We fought for it. We want in. We want to play at the same table with everybody else, right? You can't throw me out just because I look different or my last name is spelled weird. You said, I'm saying, this is my home too. And so I think that there's, I think in Catholic, in Catholic circles, there's this tension throughout American history. We see this in the 19th century and the 20th century and, of course, our own day, where Catholics are feel, you know, sometimes they feel a little uneasy about America. Where do we fit in here? Is this really our home? Is this our place? Can we be here? Is it okay for us to be here? Those are questions that I think go back to this legacy of the colonial period.
0: Yeah, I think so.
1: Yeah.
0: We have to take a break. We're going to be right back. Want to get any of your questions and comments, so please stay with us.

0: Bruce and Jeannie Hanneman help men and women affected by infidelity and pornography find healing. Next time.
1: The United States of America, founded 250 years ago on the principle of equality and the unalienable rights of life, liberty, and the pursuit of happiness. But how well has our nation held up these sacred ideals? Join philosopher and physicist Dr. Anthony Rizzi, renowned brain surgeon Dr. Ben Carson, and Lincoln scholar and lawyer, the Most Reverend Thomas John Paprocki, for an unforgettable discussion about the heart of our American principles, with insightful commentary from San Francisco's Most Reverend Salvatore Cordiglione and NASA Moon Mission Flight Director Gene Kranz. This expert panel will tackle how faith and reason are intricately woven throughout America's core beliefs and what needs to be done today so that our future generations are once more holding these truths again, reclaiming our founding principles. Tonight at 9 p.m. Eastern on EWTN.

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0: Welcome back. First, I want to let you know that Dr. Adam Tate, our guest tonight, has written a book on Catholicism in pre-Civil War South. It is called Catholics' Lost Cause, South Carolina Catholics and the American South, 1820 to 1861. And this is something you can get by Dr. Adam L. Tate over at Amazon.com. That may be good for you to take a look at. Are you ready for some questions?
1: Sure, Father.
0: Let's start off with a phone call. We have Thomas in the great state of Tennessee. Thomas, what can we do for you?

0: Yeah.
1: Yes, Father. Just want to let you know that I'm originally born and raised in Boston. For Dr. Tate, do you think there's any significance to the fact that Madeleine O'Hare took prayer at schools and Supreme Court in 1962, Baltimore County schools? Do you think there's any significance that that happened in the state of Maryland, the city of Baltimore, in 1962?
2: That's a great question. I think you, I mean, it's ironic, we could say.
3: Yeah,
2: I don't know.
3: At the very least.
2: Yeah, I don't know if there's any specific, I don't know that case that well. I can't really speak to it.
3: I think, though, Thomas, that it's a continuation of the process that had started with Supreme Court Justice Hugo Black. He had taken a line from a letter by Thomas Jefferson written to the Danbury Baptists, that to protect the Baptists from oppression by the state and persecution by the state of Connecticut, he declared that there's a wall of separation between church and state that protects the church.
2: Yeah.
3: And Hugo Black came to that same line from a Masonic perspective. And he was very strong in that. And he turned it around that there's a wall of separation that protects the state from the church. And he used that so that when the state of New Jersey let Catholic kids ride the public school buses, he got that stopped in 1947. And then in 1948, he got the state of New Jersey to stop sharing textbooks, science, chemistry, math, things like that, in Catholic schools. And he used the same principle in both decisions. And once that got into the court, that principle of separation of church and state, which is not in the Constitution at all, nothing like that. But it enters the court decisions and then comes into used by Madeleine Murray O'Hare. I don't know that Maryland had much to do with it.
2: Well, at the state of Maryland, Certainly, as we said earlier, that the idea of religious liberty that Charles Carroll and other Catholics, Maryland Catholics, were thinking about at the founding was that it wasn't to put religion outside of the public sphere, in other words, back into the homes. They're trying to get out of their houses and have religious freedom where the state would not persecute them. And so that's a very different perspective. It's almost like the opposite perspective as you go from what you just articulated.
3: And I think she and others were opting for the French Revolutionary model of freedom of worship. That was in the French Constitution. And then it was in the Soviet Union's Constitution. You had freedom of worship, but they meant you could worship inside a church, but you could not bring religion outside the church. We have freedom of religion, and in our Bill of Rights, it precedes freedom of speech. And freedom of assembly and freedom of press is the fourth of those freedoms. Because freedom of religion has to do with your interior conscience. That has to have freedom before you can have freedom of speech, press, or assembly.
2: That's very good. Very good, Father.
3: We have another question. Brother John, how the heaven are you?
4: Doing well. Thank you, Father.
3: Good to see you. What can we do for you?
4: Well, I just had a question. I know you've been talking about Charles Carroll, and he had another famous relative, Bishop John Carroll. And I wanted to know kind of the family connection between those two individuals, but also just the impact and role that Bishop John Carroll played in the church in the early stages of the country's formation.
2: Right, that's some of Carroll I didn't talk about. So John Carroll, very good, is Charles Carroll's cousin. And so he is, he

0: becomes the first bishop of the United States in 1789, which is very interesting. That's the same year that the U.S. Constitution goes into effect. And he stays a bishop until 1815, his death in 1815. So he's, of course, a very influential and very important bishop because he is, he's set up. Now, there's a couple things interesting about him, and Father and I were talking about him earlier, is that he was a Jesuit. Mm-hmm. And in 1773, when the Jesuits were suppressed, the order was suppressed, he was no longer a Jesuit. And so he had come
1: but
0: back.
1: But he was still a priest.
0: He was still a priest, mm-hmm. correct. So he comes back to the United States, and he actually goes on a trip, a mission that Congress approved to go to Canada and try to get the Canadians, who are under the British now after the French and Indian War, to try to get them to ally with the colonies against Britain. And the other person, there's several people on the mission, but another person on that mission was Benjamin Franklin. And John Carroll and Benjamin Franklin became kind of friendly. And later on in the 1780s, after the Revolution, the Pope has a representative, I don't remember his exact title, maybe a nuncio or whatever, mm-hmm. is in France. And he meets with Ben Franklin and asks him, who would be a good bishop for the United States? So at first, John Carroll in 1784 is named the Vicar Apostolate, which is basically a vicar apostolic, I think is what they call it. And it's right. basically a bishop over a missionary territory.
1: Well, he's not, I don't think he was a bishop.
0: Okay.
1: He was a priest in charge.
0: In charge, okay.
1: That he was, in effect, the superior
0: okay.
1: of sorts of the priests.
0: Yes.
1: Administratively.
0: And so that's kind of interesting that Benjamin Franklin would recommend him, right? They were kind of, even though Benjamin Franklin was not really very much a religious man, but he was friends with the other great figure of the 18th century. Benjamin Franklin was very good friends with was George Whitefield, the great, the grand itinerant, the great preacher of the first great awakening. But anyhow, that's to the side. The other thing that's interesting is that Pope Pius VI, who's pope at the time, also agrees to a request to allow the clergy in the United States to elect their first bishop, and they elect John Carroll. And this was also seen as something that was sensitive to that charge of popery, that the Pope was somehow this figure who would come in and undermine the political order. And so the idea was that the priests had had elected their bishop. And the Pope says, okay, cool. And he becomes the first bishop of Baltimore, and first bishop in the United States.
1: Mm-hmm. Yeah. And that's a very important period. It's getting ready for the French Revolution, and which is a very different kind of revolutionary
0: sure.
1: experience
0: sure.
1: than America's.
0: Sure.
1: Papacy seemed to deal better with us.
0: Right, right.
1: Certainly
0: yes.
1: than with the French.
0: Yes.
1: Sir, where are you from?
2: From Atlanta.
1: Good to have you here. Welcome. And what can we do for you?
2: So I'm just wondering, you were talking about the Catholics in Maryland, and so they're the English Catholics. I know a lot of them migrated into Kentucky later. But I'm wondering if there were other groups at the Revolutionary period that are not English, because I know the Spanish had missions in Georgia and there are other ethnic groups in America beside the English. I'm just wondering if there were other ethnic groups beside the English that had the faith at that time.
0: Right. That's a really great question.
1: Yeah, yeah.
0: So there's been some fantastic research done in the past 10 years on that specific topic by some top scholars, and not me, but so other scholars. I'm not a top scholar. Some of these guys are great. And one of them says, look, in the colonial period, there's kind of four different groups of Catholics. There are English recusants. Recusants are people who refuse to pay the tax that you had to pay they refused to go to the Anglican Church, so they
1: right.
0: had to pay a tax, right? So these are that was what they were called. They were refused to commune. Secondly, She said, Irish servant.

0: Right. So in the 17th century, in 1641, there's an Irish rebellion. And so a number of Irishmen are rounded up and shipped to the colonies. Many of them go to the Caribbean, to the British Caribbean, where they're working on the Sugar Islands. Others end up in what becomes the United States. And then Indians who are converted by, well, the Marylanders, the Jesuits in Maryland are trying to convert the Indian population there. The French have converted Indians along the border of a border of New England, if you will. And the Spanish down in Florida have a mission system that gets liquidated in the early 18th century, like 1704 or so. And there's another group, and that is a number of enslaved Africans. And what's very interesting is there have been some new books published on this. And one of the interesting parts about it is that the Congo, right, the Kingdom of Congo was, the Portuguese enter the Congo in the 1480s. And they form.
1: That's before Columbus.
0: It was. They form an alliance with them. They bring some, one of the kings of the Congo agrees to become a Catholic. And they send some Congolese people to Portugal, and they're ordained priests. They come back, they translate the Bible, catechisms into Kikongo, the language there, and they have a Catholic kingdom for several hundred years. They are, but in the 17th century, there's a number of Congolese who are enslaved and brought across the Atlantic. And they end up in a number of different North American colonies, including some in New England. So there are some slave ships, Portuguese slave ships, I believe, or Spanish slave ships, that are captured by, I guess you would call New England pirates or something. I don't know if you would, but they were captured and brought in, and the slaves were sold in New England. And these were, a number of them were from the Congo, were Catholics.
1: You also, not recent convert, but they...
0: Right, they had been Catholics since 1500, right? Yeah. So the other ones, there's some who end up in New York, and there's some very interesting scholarship that between about 1700 and 1740 or so, about 60% of Africans who were brought into South Carolina as slaves, which the slave trade kicks up at this time in the early 18th century, about 60% are from the Congo region, and probably most of them are Catholic of these slaves. And so there's some great research where historians are arguing that, look, the origins of African-American Christianity in America are really Catholic. These are slaves who are people who have been enslaved and sold into slavery, but they're trying to keep some of their Catholic traditions alive. So they found, you know, religious medals in grave sites or rosary beads, yeah, and stuff like that. And there's a number of sources that comment on the Catholic nature of this, but on the Catholicity of these people. Now, one of the problems, of course, and one of the horrors of the slave trade is that they're brought together and their specific differences are not always respected, obviously, or acknowledged. And so they just kind of get thrown into this mix of people who have been brought against their will across the Atlantic,
1: right,
0: and sold into slavery. But it's an interesting question. If we're thinking about Catholics in the colonial period, there's probably more than we think that there were, right? In other words, people would encounter them at various times. And they're incredibly diverse, if you will, right? Mm-hmm. A number of different Indian tribes.
1: Right? Part of our Catholicism.
0: Which is, again, part of how American Catholicism is today, right? Mm-hmm. And has been, that's been part of our story all along. So, again, there's some great research that has been done on that question. Really interesting stuff that it really can kind of open our minds a bit more about just how rich our history is here.
1: Another element, too, that I saw, some of our viewers remember a documentary I did on the Vatican secret archives, the Archivum Secretum, And in there, the bishop that's in charge of it showed me a group of letters that Pope Pius IX had written both to President Abraham

0: really quite terrible, and Europe knew about it. Yeah. And he was urging both of them to, you know, come to a way to ending the war.
1: Relent.
0: And he, and when Jefferson Davis was arrested at the end of the war, he sent him a thorn from Christ's crown of thorns as a way to remind him of how Christ had suffered and try to encourage him to, you know, continue to hold up while he was in prison.
1: Very interesting. We have a rich history, Father.
0: We do. We do. And one other thing that may be worth remembering, the first Catholic who tried to be president was Al Smith back in 1928.
1: Right.
0: Yeah. He didn't make it, though, did he?
1: He did not. He did
0: not. No.
1: Yeah. He. Yeah. He did not. There are some great stories about that. But he was attacked for his faith.
0: Yes.
1: And you know, I think what's interesting is John F. Kennedy, right, is the first Catholic to become president of the United States, and I don't think it's. I think it makes sense in the fact that it comes after World War II, where Kennedy himself had been a veteran and millions of Catholics had served in the U.S. Army.
0: Yes.
1: And that those prejudices, while still there,
0: they were.
1: Had broken down a lot more over time. Of course, it's easy to see prejudice when you're the victim of it, or the person that is being discriminated against. But certainly we can say that even from Al Smith to Kennedy, there is a, maybe it seems to be a diminishment of that prejudice. Anyway, Kennedy got elected, you know what I'm saying?
0: So. He had to deal with, he went and took it, the bull by the horns, and met with Baptist ministers, talking to them that the Pope is not going to tell him how to run the country, things like that.
1: Again, the fear of popery again. You see what I'm saying?
0: And this is something that showed up even more recently, not with the president so much, but, you know, with some of the Supreme Court justices. Catholics are the largest religious group on our present Supreme Court. And I can certainly remember people like Senator Dianne Feinstein saying to one of them, your doctrine reads loudly. That this was something that was considered a problem even just a few years ago, 10 years ago, less than 10 years. So it comes up that there's a fear of Catholic doctrine and such. Yeah. By people who oppose it, but we just keep going on. Something that both of us are the beneficiaries of is when back in the 19th century and even into the 20th, the public school system promoted Protestantism in many ways. I went to public school and I learned to say the Our Father with the Protestant doxology. You know, King James was read, and the Deuterocanonicals were not. But in the time from the 1880s until 1960, between that period of 80 years, Catholics became the second best educated religious group in the country. Because of the nuns and priests and brothers that taught us. And we were second only to the Jews who came at the same time we did. And also dedicated to education. They became the best educated and wealthiest religious group. We became second best educated and second wealthiest. That's a tremendous story that we should also keep in mind, that dedication was absolutely phenomenal. And Kennedy became president right when we reached that high point of that educational and economic success.
1: Oh, that's very

0: Very interesting.
1: Yeah, it's an important part. I want to again promote your book before we go. Dr. Tate's book is called Catholics' Lost Cause: South Carolina Catholics and the American South, 1820 to 1861. You can get it over at Amazon.com. And, you know, something else I sort of got to mention. Summertime is a time when people are going on vacation a lot and they're traveling. Unfortunately for us, the people that EW10 has to pay for their bills don't vacation yet. They're still around. And, you know, we really need people to show their support for the network. We've been trying to implement new content on various new platforms, and, you know, we need a little extra fun. And at this time, we really want to make sure that you share in the events of life in the church, like the Pope's work, as well as the upcoming beatification of yet another Catholic American. So please keep us in between your gas bill, electric bill, and cable bill. And may Almighty God bless you on this Independence Day weekend and every day of your lives. May God bless you, the Father, the Son, and the Holy Spirit. Amen. We appreciate your support, and read the Declaration of Independence this weekend and enjoy the wonderful freedoms we have. Thank you.
0: Thank you, Father.
1: Thank you very much.

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1: I aspire to be a humble servant of the Lord and His mission fields of America.
0: Illuminating historical context, stunning cinematography, and moving reenactments paint an inspiring portrait of the Franciscan friar who left his homeland to bring the gospel to a new land. 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
1: I'm Veronica Dudo. 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Ignoring Pope Leo XIV's desperate turn-back plea, SSPX consecrates bishops risking rupture in the church. Moment of hope. One

0: Week after dual earthquakes struck Venezuela, a small survivor is pulled from the rubble. Establishment rejected. A Democratic socialist ousts a House veteran in Colorado primaries as progressive insurgency scores a major victory. Plus, very good meetings. President Trump reports progress in indirect Doha talks to denuclearize Iran amid high-stakes border tensions. These stories and more tonight.
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0: Thank you for being with us on the feast of St. Junipero Serra, a Franciscan and Apostle of California. Our top story tonight, President Donald Trump says the denuclearization of Iran is moving along well. He made the comments to reporters today before traveling to North Dakota to see the Theodore Roosevelt Presidential Library ahead of its opening on the nation's 250th anniversary. All this as talks are ongoing in Qatar to end the Iran war, while the Strait of Hormuz remains a critical issue. White House correspondent Owen Jensen reports. Owen.
2: Veronica, Lebanon is another key point in a final deal. Meanwhile, U.S. Mideast envoy Steve Witkoff and Jared Kushner were in Doha, Qatar for talks seeking a permanent end to the war.
3: In North Dakota, visiting the Theodore Roosevelt Presidential Library, President Donald Trump addresses a crowd at a nearby amphitheater.
4: I'm prosecuting a war, which we're winning very easily, by the way. But
3: before flying off to the nation's upper Midwest aboard his new Air Force One, a Boeing 747 given to the U.S. by Qatar, President Trump tells reporters that with Iran,
5: they've had very good meetings, and we'll see. We hit them very hard for three nights, as you know, but we're getting along very well. So I call it the denuclearization, and it's all taking place. It's all going well.
3: He also referenced stocks and oil prices.
5: The stock market is setting records virtually every day. The oil price is way down. We're down at 68. I see it hit 68 today. That's lower than when I started the you could call it an attack on Iran so that they never have a nuclear weapon.
3: A Wall Street Journal report said the president has weighed a return to all-out war with Iran, but is sticking with diplomacy for now. When asked if the president has been unhappy with Iran's adherence to the Memorandum of Understanding.
5: Well, I think they've come a long way. We hit them very hard last week. I think they're fine. I think we're going to. It's the denuclearization of Iran. It's very simple. And Iran cannot have a nuclear weapon.
3: Meanwhile, a ship ran aground in the Strait of Hormuz while using a route not approved by Iran. That's according to Iranian state TV. The report appeared aimed at underlining Tehran's claims to control the strait, which the world considers an international waterway. Also today, Vice President J.D. Vance addressed service members at Naval Air Station Oceana, telling them President Trump is negotiating with Iran from a position of strength, and that the president maintains a lot of options.
6: If the Iranians try to rebuild the nuclear program, the president's got options, again, because of you. If the Iranians try to threaten their neighbors or fund terrorism, we've got options, again, because of you.
2: Now, tonight, President Donald Trump returns here to the White House. Then on Friday, he heads back out to the Dakotas, Mount Rushmore, to celebrate the nation's independence. At the White House, Owen Jensen, EWTN News Nightly.
0: President Trump says a booming stock market is driving his personal wealth while maintaining he's completely hands-off with his investments.
5: I don't know if I've had a better career in politics or business, but I had a great career in business. And, you know, you saw the cash and you report the different things. And what they do is we gave it, I think it's called a blind account, but they basically they take it. And I purposely, I never speak to any of the people that run the money, but they're at big institutions and they invest in whatever they invest.
0: Financial disclosures show the president made $1.2 billion from cryptocurrency ventures last year. President Trump says he is not involved in managing his finances and that outside funds handle his investments. A socialist movement is alive and well within the Democratic Party. So far, 27 far-left candidates have rolled out wins in state primaries leading up to the November midterms elections. The latest state, Colorado, had its primary last night. Capitol Hill correspondent Eric Rosales joins us with the latest. Eric.
7: Good evening, Veronica. The primary season.

0: Season is about half over, and there's already been a seismic shift among voters and candidates in Democratic primaries. First, it was in New York. Now it's Colorado, where another incumbent lost, this time 15-term Congresswoman Diana DeGette, who lost her primary by 10 points to 29-year-old socialist and former lawyer Milot Kyros.
1: We will not wait to take the fight to Donald Trump and the oligarchy. We will not wait. We will not wait to abolish ICE and pass Medicare for all.
0: Another big primary, Colorado's governor's race. Senator Michael Bennett became the first incumbent Democrat to lose a primary since 2006. Senator Bennett urged supporters to continue to fight for change.
2: Building the Colorado we all want, all of us, won't happen because of one election. It will happen because people across the state decide that our future is worth building together. That is a fight I will continue in my service to the state of Colorado.
0: So what are other Democrats on the Hill saying about the socialist movement?
3: This is a big tent Democratic Party. Going into the fall, there is room for you. Every person in that tent, from these corners that you're talking about, every single one of them wants to hold the Trump administration accountable.
0: They add there's room for everyone.
4: This is what a coalition looks like. And people might not be used to it because the Republican Party is the party of Trump.
0: While Republicans paint a much different picture, saying this movement puts America's democracy at stake.
5: This election and this year and the arguments and the things that are happening in Congress right now is a contrast between people who love the country and its founding principles and those who have open disdain and hatred for them. They want to tear America down.
0: Republicans plan to drive home the socialist movement threat to American voters. The party is even taking an unusual step of holding a midterm convention. It's going to be held in Dallas, Texas, September 9th and 10th. You may recall Texas has a hotly contested Senate race, which could help decide control of the U.S. Senate. At the Capitol, Eric Rosales, EWTN News Nightly.
6: A miracle in the rubble. 6 days after the devastating twin earthquake struck Venezuela, rescuers have found a lone survivor. Dramatic footage shows Jordanian rescue workers weeping and shouting as they pull a dust-covered three-year-old toddler from a collapsed building. Despite nearly a week trapped under the debris, officials say the little boy is responsive. Official rescues have dropped from over 5,000 in the first 2 days to just four people found alive on Monday. While the critical 72-hour survival window has closed, experts say miracles are still possible depending on temperatures and access to water. A second disaster is brewing in Venezuela tonight. 1 week after the dual earthquakes devastated the country, medical teams are warning that untreated wounds and widespread infections in crowded, unsanitary shelters now pose the greatest threat to survivors. With 38 hospitals severely damaged, doctors face a catastrophic shortage of basic surgical supplies and medicated gauze. International teams continue to search for those missing. So far, the death toll already exceeds 2,200, but there are fears it will rise significantly. Health officials also warn the number of deaths could increase due to a wave of preventable diseases. Joining us now is Anna Rybick, the Global Director of Humanitarian Response with Catholic Relief Services. Anna, thank you so much for coming on.
7: Thank you for having me.
6: CRS has teams and partners on the ground in Venezuela. What are you hearing from them, and how would you describe the scale of the crisis right now?
7: We have to remember that these twin earthquakes were the largest earthquakes to hit the country in decades and struck a country that was already under crisis, under enormous strain. Many families before these earthquakes were struggling to make ends meet, making it much harder to recover right now from this yet another devastating shock. Nearly a week after the earthquakes, families are still searching for their loved ones. Rescue crews are still going through collapsed buildings. We're still waiting for heavy machinery to get to some areas to be able to remove debris. There are still stories of people being pulled from the rubble alive. Families right now are asking us very basic questions. Are my loved ones safe? Where are we going to sleep tonight? Is it safe to go home? Where can we find

0: find help. I think one of the most staggering parts of this particular disaster is that many people are afraid to return home. There have been sizable aftershocks. A lot of damaged buildings have forced many thousands of families to sleep outside in parks, plazas, churches, open spaces while they wait to learn if their homes are safe to return to. And we also know that hospitals before these earthquakes were already overwhelmed with issues with access to clean water and medical supplies. And now more than ever, thousands of people are overwhelming hospital systems with medical care support, needs for emotional support, and trying to get more information about how to navigate this one of the most difficult moments of their lives.
1: You've been doing this for a long time, and you've responded to many places. Just looking at the sheer amount of people that have been impacted and the municipalities, what is Catholic Relief Services doing to respond?
0: So our trusted church partner, Caritas Venezuela, has been there for decades before this earthquake and has been accompanying families through the crisis that have been going on there for the last several years. The church, as you know, has deep roots in communities across Venezuela. So we are very well trusted and known. And that means that the help that Caritas and CRS has been able to provide began almost immediately in the first hour post-earthquakes. Local parishes opened their doors to shelter displaced families, to provide hot meals, to help people find safety. Right now, our focus is on saving lives and meeting urgent needs by providing temporary shelter, food, clean water, medical care, and emotional support, and helping families take these first steps towards recovery.
1: Finally, for our viewers who want to help, what can they do to support the people of Venezuela at this critical moment?
0: Thank you for that question. Please keep the people of Venezuela in your prayers. And it's a long road ahead. This recovery process is months and years in the making, and we will need all the resources we can get to help Venezuela get back on its feet. So if folks are inclined to help, you can donate at crs.org.
1: Anna, thanks for all the work that you do. We really appreciate you coming on to tell us what's happening.
0: Thank you for having me.
1: With so many problems unfolding in many parts of the world, the Order of Malta continues its humanitarian work. They are present on the ground from emergency response and healthcare support to new efforts in Gaza following the opening of a clinic there. Joining me now is Dr. Yosef Blatz, the Grand Hospitaller of the Order of St. John of Jerusalem of Rhodes and Malta. Your Excellency, thank you so much for joining us.
2: Thank you for giving me the opportunity to talk about the Order of Malta.
1: Can you help our audience appreciate fully the scale of the Order of Malta's humanitarian work around the globe and the many challenges you face, especially in your role?
2: Yeah, absolutely. So the Grand Hospitaller is one of these wonderful, nice traditional titles. The Grand Hospitaller of the Order of Malta can be translated into, should I say, Minister for Health and Social Affairs and International Cooperation. And serving the Order of Malta means serving a religious order, a humanitarian organization founded almost 1,000 years ago in the Holy Land, in Jerusalem. And we are a global player in taking care of the poor and the sick and the vulnerable and the refugees and migrants and elderly people. And we are active in 130 countries around the world with around about 180,000 members, staff and volunteers. Just to give you a few numbers, if I may, only last year we have delivered 10 million food packages. We have trained 390,000 people in first aid. We have done around about 5 million medical visits and ambulance sorties. And so all in all, the Order of Malta took care of 9 million beneficiaries only in 2025.
1: The work that you do is so incredible and so vast, and as you mentioned, historically, it dates back for such a long time. Recently, you were in the Holy Land for the blessing of the Order's new clinic in Gaza. What is the situation there at this point?
2: The Holy Land is one of our key priorities and has been so for hundreds of years. And when I talk about the Holy

0: Land and our activities there. I mean the Holy Family Hospital in Bethlehem. I mean all the activities and works and services that we maintain in Lebanon. And number three, right now the most important pillar is the little healthcare clinic in Gaza. It is very sobering to see the degree of need, the demand, the requirements amidst destruction and an urgent need, as I said. So it is a wonderful opportunity to live up to the charism of the order, to address the need of the poor and the sick and the vulnerable in Gaza City. In this little installation that we have set up on the premises of the Catholic parish there.
1: Despite seeing so much sadness and helping those who are less fortunate, you still have such a passion for your work, and it's very inspirational. Dr. Yosef Blatz, thank you so very much.
0: Thank you. Bye-bye.
1: World Cup celebrations turned tragic last night in Mexico City. Three soccer fans have died of asphyxiation during massive street festivities following the national team's crucial victory over Ecuador. The tragedy unfolded near the iconic Angel of Independence monument, where thousands of packed fans overwhelmed the downtown area. Health authorities say the victims, two women and a man, ranging in age from 19 to 48, were found unconscious in the dense crowds. We have a lot more still to come on EWTN News Nightly, Act of Defiance. The SSPX moves forward with its consecration of bishops without a papal mandate. What happens now? And Catholics on the National Eucharistic Pilgrimage will get a special gift this weekend. We'll explain.
2: Hello, family. As many of you know, Mother Angelica started EWTN with $200. A garage-turned studio, and incredible faith in the Lord.
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0: Today, in defiance of Rome, the Society of St. Pius X, commonly known as SSPX, consecrated 4 new bishops. The consecrations happened in Switzerland and come without a papal mandate from Pope Leo. Under canon law, such an act carries automatic excommunication. We're happy to welcome to the studio Dr. Matthew Bunsen, Vice President and Editorial Director of EWTN News. Great to have you here in studio.
1: Good to be with you.
0: What is the result of the Episcopal consecrations today, and what does church law say about this?
1: Yeah, well, if we had one word to describe what happened today, I think the word for me is heartbreaking. We had in Switzerland the consecration of 4 bishops by the Society of St. Pius X. This was in open defiance of Pope Leo XIV's repeated pleas for them not to do it. They chose a date that is almost exactly 38 years ago, that the last

0: time that the SSPX, consecrated four bishops, illicitly took place. And this symbolism in this consecration, in this liturgy, was also very deliberate. It was very provocative. And so the church has an understanding of what schism is. And while the head of the SSPX, Father David Pagliarani, keeps assuring us that this is not a schism, Canon 751 in the Code of Canon Law describes a schism, or a schism, as the refusal of submission to the Supreme Pontiff or the faithful in communion around the world. Clearly, objectively, this was a decision made in defiance of the Pope, and the liturgies themselves took place without the papal mandate. So if we're trying to sum up in another way what we're seeing today, it's not about the traditional Latin Mass, as Cardinal Gerhard Müller, the former prefect for the Dicaster for the Doctrine of the Faith, put it. This is about authority. And from that standpoint, those who do these actions incur automatic excommunication from the Church.
1: In your opinion, how has Pope Leo XIV handled this situation?
0: With remarkable grace and patience. That places him in firm continuity with the popes of the last decades who have grappled with the decisions on the part of the Society of St. Pius X. We saw that in 1988 with the consecration of four bishops then illicitly by Archbishop Marcel Lefebvre. That was resolved ultimately with the lifting of those excommunications by Pope Benedict XVI. So we have seen popes reaching out consistently. Pope Leo XIV has, again, made appeals. He has asked for dialogue. So he has gone out of his way to try to prevent this from happening, including making an appeal just yesterday to them, asking them, please do not do this. Do not render the tunic of Christ. And yet they proceeded with these consecrations despite his deep, deep requests.
1: They did proceed. What happens next?
0: Well, that's one of the questions. We can anticipate that there will be some sort of a formal Vatican response. The Holy Father may decide, for example, to issue a decree of formal schism. How broad that will be, we'll have to determine. I think the Holy Father is likely also to continue to have a reach out to the Society of St. Pius X. Cardinal Müller, again, who has been very vocal in all of this, especially the consistory that just took place in Rome, has proposed that we reestablish a commission, similar, it had the name Ecclesia Dei, that would be able to welcome those members of the SSPX who feel that the Society of St. Pius X has gone too far, that they have crossed a line with these consecrations. For the average Catholic, Cardinal Müller also reminded all of us, we should not attend liturgies of the SSPX. We should definitely keep all of them in our prayers and hope that this can be resolved in a way that restores unity to the Church at a time when we desperately need that unity.
1: Dr. Bunsen, thank you so much for your insights on this situation.
0: Great to be with you.
1: Up next on EWTN News Nightly, Pope Leo continues a papal tradition. What he will do this month that hasn't been done in years. Plus, as the National Eucharistic Pilgrimage comes to a close, the Pope offers a special gift. We'll explain.
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7: The holy reminder of the week is the Holy Face Brown Wool Scapular. 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

0: At Home with Jim and Joy. Next time, Father Joseph Spence explores the depth of St. Therese of the Child Jesus' seemingly simple spiritual practice of living the little way. 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
1: Leo XIV will stay in Castel Gandolfo. He's returning to a residency that hasn't hosted a pope in years. EWTN News' Brian Schumacher has more from Rome.
2: July is a special month in Rome. Aside from the heat and the long lines at the Vatican museums,
3: it's really hot, but we're doing the best we can.
4: Thank goodness we were in the shade.
2: This is the month when popes traditionally leave the Vatican and go to Castel Gandolfo. Pope Leo XIV is no exception. It's not that the Pope is going on vacation, however. Rather, he's scaling back his public activities. For example, there will be no more weekly catechesis until August, and meetings with officials are greatly reduced. However, he will still hold his weekly Angelus from Castel Gandolfo.
5: Cari fratelli e sorelle, buona domenica!
2: It is also a time when popes can get work done behind closed doors, for example, preparing important papal documents. During his papacy, Pope Francis declined to stay in Castel Gandolfo, and the Apostolic Palace, where the popes typically reside, was turned into a museum. When Pope Leo restored the tradition last summer, he stayed in Villa Barberini. This year, however, the Apostolic Palace is ready to greet the Pope when he returns. He will likely go after his visit to the Italian island of Lampedusa on July 4th, one of the destinations for undocumented migrants and refugees seeking to enter Europe. In Rome, Brian Schumacher, EWTN News Nightly.
1: Catholics in America will soon get a special treat from Pope Leo XIV. The Holy Father will deliver a video message at the conclusion of the 2026 National Eucharistic Pilgrimage. It will be shown on Sunday, July 5th, at the opening of the closing Mass and Eucharistic procession in Philadelphia. Thousands of pilgrims are expected to gather there after a six-week journey across the eastern U.S. The Mass and the Pope's message will be broadcast live on EWTN and live-streamed on EWTN's YouTube channel and EWTN+. Again, that's this Sunday, July 5th. We end tonight with this unique story. Two masked thrill-seekers scaled the very top of the Empire State Building's antenna, dangling 1,400 feet above Manhattan without safety tethers. Helicopter cameras caught the duo balancing on a narrow ledge with a large banner reading, "When the power of love beats the love of power, the world knows peace." After a mid-air kiss, a hug, and what appeared to be a high-altitude marriage proposal, complete with selfies, the pair climbed down straight into police custody. We thank you for watching tonight. Remember, you can follow us on social media, Facebook, X, YouTube, and Instagram at EWTN News Nightly. I'm Veronica Dudo. Good night, and God bless.
6: The United States of America, founded 250 years ago on the principle of equality and the unalienable rights of life, liberty, and the pursuit of happiness. But how well has our nation held up these sacred ideals? Join philosopher and physicist Dr. Anthony Rizzi, renowned brain surgeon Dr. Ben Carson, and Lincoln scholar and lawyer, the Most Reverend Thomas John Paprocki, for an unforgettable discussion about the heart of our American principles, with insightful commentary from San Francisco's Most Reverend Salvatore Cordiglione and NASA Moon Mission Flight Director Gene Kranz. This expert panel will tackle how faith and reason are intricately woven throughout America's core beliefs and what needs to be done today so that our future generations are once more holding these truths again, reclaiming our founding principles. Tonight at 9 p.m. Eastern on EWTN.
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0: 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The Sierra Gorda.
1: And if you look hard enough, you'll see two friars walking into them together.
2: Llegué sin nada, me voy sin nada. Pero les dejo un gran tesoro, la fe.
3: I arrived with nothing, and I'm going with nothing. But I leave you with a great treasure, faith. The faith that moves mountains and sets men free.
2: Mueve montañas y hace libres a los hombres.
3: On February 27, 1767, King Charles III of Spain, convinced that the Jesuit order was plotting against him, signed I, the King, to a decree to arrest every member of the Jesuit order in Spain's dominions, seize their property, and ship them to the Papal States in Italy. In New Spain, this meant removing the Jesuits from their missions in Baja California. In response to public protest over the removal of their beloved priests, the King's representative, Visitor General José de Galvez, had hundreds arrested, saying that vassals of the throne of Spain were born to be silent and obey. In June of that year, a shipload of Jesuit prisoners arrived unexpectedly on the doorstep of the man who had been ordered to take over their missions, Junipero Serra. Whether or not he was risking the wrath of the king in doing so, Serra demanded to see the prisoners. It was to be a fateful meeting, for in charge of those prisoners was a man whose destiny was closely linked to Serra's, Gaspar de Portola.
4: Portola arrived in Baja California with orders which reflected his superior's expectations of the Jesuits be arrested and essentially treated like criminals as they had been in New Spain. Portola was an honorable man faced with a very dishonorable situation.
3: Portola, a Catalonian like Serra, was soon to be named commander of the Spanish expedition to Alta California. Serra would be its spiritual commander, religious and military, side by side, pulling toward what was in theory a common goal. In theory.
5: These priests are being mistreated.
6: Water.
7: Father. The wind is favorable. The ship must sail.
6: Now!
5: The peace of Christ be with you, fathers.
7: The ship must sail.
5: These priests are in no condition to travel. I want your order, they'll be treated humanely.
6: Governor. I will hear the order.
7: It will be as he says.
6: Yes, sir.
5: Faith and courage in this difficult time.
8: Father. Why?
9: So much for the theories of God and Caesar, church and state. Because once Serra saw that his Jesuit brothers were on prison ships, he knew that his Franciscan brothers could wind up there too. What a realization. What I feared has come upon me.
3: The long peninsula of Baja California was the source of the legend that California was an island. A Spanish contingent landed here in 1683, accompanied by Jesuit Eusebio Francisco Kino. Early attempts to found a mission failed, but 14 years later, the first permanent Spanish settlement, the Mission Nuestra Señora de Loreto, was founded. The mission went on to become the religious and administrative capital, Cabeza y Madre, to all the missions of Baja and Alta California. From Loreto, Jesuits went out to establish other settlements throughout the peninsula, founding a total of 18 missions over the next 7 decades. A remote Christian kingdom they ruled exclusively. Far from the power centers of New Spain, the

0: Jesuits in Baja had been largely left to themselves. Though harsh conditions prevented the peninsula from becoming self-sustaining, and the Jesuits frequently had to import food and other supplies from the mainland, from these hard-scrabble landscapes, the Jesuits, masters of perseverance and planning, hewed out a Christian society. For 70 years, the native inhabitants had known no other mentors. Most of Baja's inhabitants had been born at the missions and educated there. But for the Jesuits, hard times came even before the order for their expulsion. In the preceding years, drought and locusts had devastated pastures and livestock. Diseases carried by European visitors, even the few the Jesuits would allow onto the peninsula, had reduced the population. Still, when the order came to take their mentors away, the bewildered inhabitants gathered on the shore at Loreto to try to block their departure. The 16 missionary priests had to be carried through shallow water to the waiting boats, a scene that reduced Gaspar de Portola to tears. Sarah was spared the spectacle, but not the knowledge.
1: The wrench in Father Sarah's heart when he knew that these men were being taken away from the people who loved them.
0: King Charles believed the arrest of the Jesuits had ridded his domain of a minor but irritating check on his authority. Believing their departure could actually serve the crown's interest in a concrete way required a more ambitious, even delusional, kind of thinking. The king's representative in Mexico was Visitor General José de Galvez, and he was planning something ambitious: the conquest of California. Removing the Jesuits from their missions in Baja, Galvez told Portola, would free up the resources they had been hoarding in them. Before Portola's inventories of what was actually in the Jesuit missions had even reached his desk, Galvez had decided that everything that would be needed to supply an expedition to Alta California, manpower, livestock, and materiel, could be taken from the Jesuit missions. Junipero Serra and his friars from the College of San Fernando were for the moment in charge of those missions, but that was about to change. Like in a game of musical chairs, Serra was not sure where he and his Fernandinos would wind up when the power brokers stopped the music. They might all wind up like the Jesuits, with no chair at all.
2: The Alta California colonies essentially were the result of the Seven Years' War. The Spanish desire to colonize Alta California was primarily a military, global, strategic move.
3: The Russians were getting quite close because they'd come to Alaska. Actually, even previous to the Russians, we had Francis Drake going around raiding Manila galleons. And so the Pacific was no longer a Spanish lake, as they say.
2: The concern was that the Manila Galleon route, which essentially was the merchant connection to Asia, made landfall along the Alta California coast. And there were silver mines in northern Mexico, which were, or at that time, northern New Spain, which were essential to the Spanish economy. The move to colonize Alta California was a blocking move to prevent Russia from planning a colony there, which would seriously threaten Spanish economic interests.
0: Spain was preparing to meet the Russian threat with a full invasion of the north, its goal to establish missions and presidios along 600 miles of coastline from San Diego to Monterrey. Wasting no time, Visitor General Galvez was at the Mexican port of San Blas, busy converting it into a large naval support base.
2: Well, José de Galvez wanted to colonize Alta California, but he needed essentially four elements. The first element was a military expedition to project into Alta California and hold it. The second element he needed was transportation capability to get them there. Third thing he needed was colonists. And the fourth thing he needed essentially was the money to fund it all. From the colonist perspective, he had no civilian colonists that he could move there. There was an issue of projecting just a military force. First of all, he didn't have a big enough stick, so to speak. He did not have a strong enough force, essentially, to maintain Alta California against the Russians or against the Native Americans. Another issue was there was a concern of a pure military force interacting with the Native Americans would have created problems and ultimately led to a major conflict. So for colonists, he looked to the Franciscans.

0: He looked to Father Sarah. Father Sarah provided a system essentially to create colonists by converting the Native Americans to Catholicism and to being Spanish citizens. Also provided essentially a barrier between the potential conflicts with the soldiers and the Native Americans.
1: By October of 1768, Galvez had decided Juniper Serra would be the barrier. He'd written Serra at his headquarters at Loreto with the details of the planned operation. Now he wanted to see him.
2: Adelante. Father Serra, what a pleasure.
3: Excellence, the peace of Christ.
2: Please.
4: No, thank you.
2: On behalf of the king, let me thank you. 20 years in New Spain.
4: 19.
2: How old are you?
4: I'm 53 years of age, on the 24th of next month.
2: Not a young man.
4: And yourself, if you don't mind my asking.
2: I enjoy one great advantage in life. I know my limitations. And I am not the one going into a land filled with savages who have never seen a Spanish priest.
4: They've never seen a Spanish sword or a musket either. And there is my advantage.
2: If force is necessary, it will be used. We go armed with swords and muskets.
4: And I, with the word of Christ.
2: I would feel sad if your reverence were not well or strong enough when the day comes to go on the overland march. As resolved as you are to make the journey to Monterrey, it will be fraught with hardships. But I repeat, I shall never consent your reverence going by sea. You must travel the land to take measure of its inhabitants.
4: Sir, when I arrive at Veracruz, I traveled on foot to Mexico. When I went into the Sierra Gorda, it was again on foot. I can assure you that if necessary, I will walk all the way to Monterrey. But there is one thing in your plan that troubles me. You mentioned three missions. San Diego, San Carlos Borromeo at Monterrey, and San Buenaventura. Sir, is there to be no mission for our father, San Francisco de Assis?
2: My dear Father Presidente, if St. Francis, so beloved of God, wishes to have a mission named after himself, I pray that he will facilitate its establishment by means of his powerful intercession. If he leads us to some place worthy of his great name, we'll use it.
1: Founding and naming missions was one thing, how to supply them another. Although Galvez now understood they contained no great wealth, the Baja missions he promised Serra would provide the expedition what it needed on its way north. Although their outposts were meager in food stores, cattle, and manpower, the Jesuits, it turned out, had explored the peninsula extensively, providing the sacred mission something much more important than material supplies, namely, an idea of how to get where they were going and what to expect along the way.
5: I think there's really a supreme irony in the success of this expedition because so much of it was based on previous work done by the Jesuits. And so without the previous work done by the Jesuits and also the people that were under the Jesuits and trained by the Jesuits, the expedition could not have been a success.
6: En nombre del Padre, del Hijo.
1: At Loreto on September 28, 1768, Serra sang a high mass, blessed the assembled forces.
6: Amen.
1: Grouped around him were naval captains, neophyte converts, friars, and the soldados of the Loreto Presidio, most of them baptized and taught by the Jesuits. They would form the backbone of the expedition. Friar Juan Crespi, whose diaries would trace the progress of La Misión Sagrada, day by day. The time had finally come.
7: Viva el rey de España!
8: Viva!
7: Viva!
8: Viva!
7: Viva la Virgen de Guadalupe!
8: Viva!
7: Viva Cristo Rey!
8: Viva!
7: Viva! Viva Cristo Rey!
8: Viva!
7: Viva! Viva Cristo Rey!
8: Viva!
7: Now go. Go and become hunters. Hunters of the souls of men.
8: Yeah.
7: Viva!
9: Viva, viva, viva!
7: Viva!
9: Viva!
10: When Serra decided that he wanted to be a missionary, what really fired his imagination was preaching the gospel to people who had never heard it before. And that was what he really wanted to do. That's why he came to America. When he got to America, because of a variety of circumstances, he ends up spending basically 19 years working in Mexico, either among Indians who had already had the gospel preached to them, the Pame Indians in the Sierra Gorda, or working among people in various parts of Mexico preaching domestic missions, you know, trying to revivify the spiritual fervor of a parish or something like that. When he got to Baja California in 1767, he again was working with Indian peoples who had already been evangelized, in this case by the Jesuits. So this is a man who 19 years had been in America and had never really had a chance to do what he came to America to do, to preach the gospel to people who had never heard it.
1: But there were those who believed that Serra should not be allowed to go. One of those who doubted that Serra was up to the task was Gaspar de Portola, the expedition's military commander. He paid Serra a visit just before they were to leave together.
11: What brings you, Commander?
12: I've come to ask that you remain here and send Father Palou in your place. Your leg, and forgive me for saying your age, render you unfit for the journey.
11: Señor, pay no attention to my years. Bringing Christ to lands where he's unknown makes me feel young again. As for my leg, Jose Maria here is a mule tender. He's working on a special cure.
12: You are not a pack animal, Father.
11: When did you leave?
12: Tomorrow.
11: Well, it's different. You don't have to worry about us slowing you down.
12: So you will send Father Palou in your place?
11: No. We will catch up with you at the frontier at Valicata.
12: Catch up?
11: Yes. It's Easter. I have duties to perform before leaving.
1: There may have been an additional, perhaps more sentimental reason Serra remained at Loreto until Easter Tuesday. That would have been 20 years to the day that he had climbed up to the shrine of Nuestra Señora de Bonani in Mallorca to say farewell to his native land and people. Now he was traveling even further from them, toward a destiny unknown.

0: The sacred mission was to be a four-pronged assault on California, two expeditions by sea and two by land. Two ships, the flagship San Carlos and the San Antonio, sailed in advance of the land expeditions, headed by Fernando Rivera and Gaspar de Portola. It wasn't long before the ancient scourge of the mariner, scurvy, caught up with the two ships.
1: The San Carlos was the first vessel to leave for San Diego. She had a head start of several weeks. She should have had a voyage of about 50 to 55 days, which would have well within the capability of the sailors without having to worry about scurvy. But there were essentially two problems which doomed the crew of the San Carlos. The first one was that the sailors had actually been active in transporting supplies

0: to Sonora during the prior year. Delays on that expedition had kept them at sea for months.
1: The San Carlos was followed several weeks later by the San Antonio, piloted by Mallorcan Juan Perez, who would soon be encountering his own set of problems on this one of the most difficult

0: you would if you just hiked straight up the hill.
1: With the ships underway, Sarah began his trek to meet Portola on the frontier, visiting his missionaries at their new Baja posts as he moved north.
2: We're on the outskirts of Laredo. It was here that Father Sarah took his first steps to California. His first stop would be at San Javier, where he would meet his longtime friend, Francisco Polo, who would be waiting for him.
1: The 25-mile trip from Loreto to San Javier took Sarah the entire day. Bearing the name of one of the most revered saints of the Jesuit order, the mission is today very nearly the same as Sarah found it in May of 1769.
2: San Javier Mission. This is where they met.
1: Shocked at the condition of Sarah's leg and his stubborn insistence on leading the sacred mission, Francisco staged a final, dramatic argument to stop him.

0: This is their fire dance. They worship their god of the sun. I wanted you to see it.
1: We can teach them. They can learn. They burn fire in a pot. We burn fire in a candle. Fire is fire.
0: Same fire, different god. Who need better? This is not Mexico. You limp past them on that bad leg of yours. And they might help you. And they might kill you. If you die, you will have your martyrdom and your pride. And they will still have their paganism. All you will see now is more and more paganism the closer you get to the frontier.
1: The closer I get to the frontier, the closer I get to God.

0: My guest is leaving so soon.
1: Yes. I travel much better in the morning.
0: Miguel, you cannot always just leave without saying goodbye.
1: I have a long ride. We both have much work to do.
0: You're not a young man.
1: Well, more reason for me to hurry. Now, embrace me as a brother and wish me a safe journey.
0: You can't possibly ride. You're going to fall.
1: I ride better than I walk. And better than I say goodbye to an old friend. Let's go.
0: You're going to fall. Pride. 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

0: The pride that goes before the fall.
1: 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I pray God will forgive me.
0: Pride! It would be recorded that pride was the reason for your fall. Remember, a third of the stars fell from heaven.
1: Yes, I know. But two-thirds of them did not.

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Tonight on Life on the Rock, we have Joe Hilo, part two. We'll see a video from the Real Presence, the Mass, and much more.

0: Well, welcome to Life on the Rock. Tonight, our guest is Joe Hilo. He's the executive producer of a new film about the Eucharist called The Real Presence, The Mass. We had Joe on last week. This is the second show we're doing with him about this film. We're going to talk about some different elements from last week and talk further about the impact of the film and his own personal journey.
1: We're now going to a clip from the film.
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0: We join with the angels and the saints in proclaiming unending praise to God.
1: With thrones and dominions and with all the hosts and powers of heaven, we sing the hymn of your glory as without end we acclaim.
2: Heaven comes to earth. All the angels and saints, the whole of heaven is present. If we could see the sanctuary with the angels bowing in adoration, if we could see the Father who is there with the Son and the Holy Spirit, the Holy Trinity is present. It's the most extraordinary, probably apparition if you could see it, but we have to see it with the eyes of faith.
3: Joe Hilo, welcome back to Life on the Rock.
4: Thank you, Father.
3: This is our second show we're doing with you. You produced a film called The Real Presence, The Mass, and it's speaking about the Eucharist and goes through many major elements of the Mass to describe what's going on. And we have reflections from some really big speakers today, like a Sister Bethany, like a Father Michael Schmitz, like a Scott Hahn, and Deacon Harold Burke Sivers, and others. And they give these beautiful reflections, and then we jump back and show that part of the Mass, but also combined with some CGI, right? Some animation to show the communion of saints and the angels that are at every Mass. And one of the ones that struck me, and it really moved, this concept moved Father Michael Schmitz about the offering, the sacrifice of the Mass. Tell us about that scene.
4: So at the end of the Eucharistic prayer, the priest holds up the body and blood of Christ through him, with him, in him, the doxology. And when we were talking about putting the film together, I told the Bartons that during that scene, I would like to see the corpse of Jesus, very similar to you would see it in the Pietà, in the Blessed Mother's arms. I would like them to try and show where the body and blood of Christ is, that you see the corpse of Jesus holding the corpse up, and then the arms of the Father coming from the clouds out of the sky to accept the corpse of Jesus and to bring it up to heaven as our way of showing that during the Mass, this representation at Calvary, the sacrifice of the Son to the Father. And so, you know, that was our artistic way to try and show what we believe happens with this sacrifice. So Father Mike Schmitz is explaining it when we interviewed him, and he explains how, you know, to him, it's the pinnacle of the Mass. It's the most important thing at the Mass is this sacrifice of Jesus to the Father. And then he gets very emotional at the end when he says, but so often we attend Mass and we miss it. We really go through the Mass, go through the motions, and we forgot that we were present and participated in this sacrifice of Jesus to his Father.
3: Yeah, that's beautiful. I thought Sister Bethany and Father Michael Schmitz, they were really moving in particular to me, listening to them. She there is a consecrated religious and a symbol of the church, you know, the virginal motherhood of the church, and her reaction to it, her speaking how important it is. And then him saying, yeah, we miss it, and a pregnant pause, we miss it, you know. I can say as a priest, you know, I'm 23 years a priest or so, and it's like sometimes you get routine, you're not focused as much, and you think of what is, well, we're commanded to do this in remembrance of me, and how powerful it is. It stirred me as a priest, it fired me up. And, you know, Father Angelus, who used to be with us, he would tell us to read something about the Eucharist every day, because we do forget, and we do get routine.
4: So I talk to people sometimes that have left the church, and it was because the preaching wasn't very good, or they didn't like the music, or they were bored, or it wasn't welcoming enough, or kid-friendly enough. I've heard all these different excuses, and really, when you hear those sorts of things, then they're missing it. They're missing why they come. Mm. They're missing why we're there. They're missing what we're doing and why what we're doing is so important. We're not there to be entertained. We're not there to give you this warm and fuzzy feeling. We're participating in this very sacred and holy liturgy, this sacrifice. We're there to receive the body and blood of Christ. It's food for our soul, which we need just as badly as we need food for our bodies. And so it's this indispensable gift that Jesus has given us to help us on our journey to get to heaven. And people need to be reminded of it, and we could all be reawoken a little bit for it.
3: Right. And you mentioned the Pietà, like Mary's presence there, certainly is a symbol of the church and a personification of the church, and you know, the dead body of Christ being given to her, that she's consenting in this offering. Like Vatican II describes it as lovingly consenting in this plan of the Father, you know, and offering that to the Father. And it, to me, it gives me pause as well, is that, you know, we could argue, like, after Vatican II and, you know, the priests facing the people and things, it kind of puts a focus on the people and everything. But we're entering into Jesus's prayer to his Father, his sacrifice, that he is offering this up to the Father. So do you think of Moses going up on the mountain with peals of thunder and trumpet blasts and all that? What about when the Son of God is offering himself in sacrifice to his Heavenly Father? You know, that's what we're entering into, and how powerful that is, and how can that not have an effect? I mean, Thomas Aquinas taught that even if a person was in mortal sin, if they just attended a Mass, that the shedding of grace given from this is enough to convert a hardened sinner, if he's open to it. You know, it's just poured upon him at every Mass. And this is being done. You know, even we have a noon Mass every day. I was there the day with Father Patrick, and the priest has the option not to say the offertory prayers, but to do that in silence. And I was celebrating, and it struck me that silence gave us some space to enter in, you know.
4: Well, when you talk about the routine, and it's very easy for us, we go to Mass every day, it can become a habit. Yeah. And when things are a habit, your mind can easily wander, you start to lose focus, you're thinking of other things. Mm-hmm. And so the animation and seeing the invisible kind of helps me now to stay more focused and to stay more on track after having done the film than before. Yeah. Even though I knew in my head how important it was, and I knew how important it was to try and attend every day if I could, it was almost like sometimes it could just be one more thing to do today. Right. And getting from that back to what it really is what we hope that the film helps it to do for people.
3: Right. Could you talk more about the impact, maybe some stories you've heard or a testimony that the film has had?
4: So I have a good friend who's Greek Orthodox. He's not even Catholic. And he talked about how watching this film made him more motivated to practice his faith more strongly. And I thought that kind of struck me that here we are trying to portray what we believe, and it could affect somebody that's practicing a different faith that strongly.
3: Yeah.
4: A lot of comments that we've gotten back are that once people have seen the film, they've immediately wanted to share it with their family and friends, particularly family and friends maybe that have fallen away from the church or that don't go as often as they should. We've gotten feedback from people that have asked us when we're going to translate it into other languages so that they can share it in their native languages with other people as well. So we have seen from people this desire to not only see it, but then to share it. And so that's our hope, is that the film touches people enough that not only it helps stir their faith and helps them to grow closer to Christ,

0: but then that they want to share it and help evangelize others.
1: Right. It's funny you mention that because, again, the film's called The Real Presence, The Mass. I shared it with a friend today. I got online and copied it, shared it, text message, and he's not practicing right now. So hopefully that'll bring him back.
0: We'll keep our fingers crossed.
1: Yeah. Well, in your holy hours, say our prayer for
0: him. I will.
1: We'll take a short break. Be back in just a moment with Joe Hilo.

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11: Well, Joe, we were just talking about some of the impact. I know our retired Bishop Baker here is giving a retreat for priests on the Eucharist, and he's going to show them the film. And it is, even though you would think, you know, you think a priest is handling the things of God every day, but like I said, you can get routine. You can forget the reality of what's going on. Now, you for years now, you've gone to daily Mass. You've had made a holy hour. You raised many children and your family there, and you look at it as a spirituality that you have of Mary and the Eucharist. Tell us about that.
12: So, big conversion experience for me was when we traveled to Medjugorje in March of 1988, and I went thinking that I was going to grow closer to Mary, but I felt the presence of God that week, that closer to Him than I'd ever felt before. Mm-hmm. So she's always pointing to her son, do whatever he tells you. And so that was my experience. So I came back, instead of going to Mass every Sunday, I started going every day, started to make a point to pray the rosary every day, started going to confession more frequently, wanted to go at least once a month, if not more often. So that was really what started, I would tell you, me putting God first in my life. Mm-hmm. I was already a Catholic, a practicing Catholic, but before that, God was not first in my life. And so since then, I've always had a devotion to Mary, and I've always done the consecration to her and renew it every year and stayed close to Mary. But the Eucharist has also been something that has been very important, not only daily Mass, but the holy hours, especially more recently. And so I think back to St. John Bosco's dream on the Eucharist and Mary as being pillars anchoring the church during difficult times. And they're the two pillars that really anchor my life now.

0: now, I would say.
1: Right. And I think that's so true about Mary. I experienced that too. You start to have a devotion to her, and she pulls you into the church. Right? She's a member of the church, but also the heart of the church, we could say. She's the paternal face of the church, and she's pulling you to herself. She's pulling you into the church, and so it's a beautiful thing to have that. Now, you also started a family rosary prayer group, like on Sundays. Tell us about that.
0: So when we got back from Medjugorje, we did start praying the rosary every day, every evening with our children. So we started a daily family rosary that was important. But pretty soon we decided to start inviting our neighbors and friends over to our house. Started out one Sunday a month for a few years. And we'd have 40, 50 people come to our house on Sunday nights, and we'd pray the rosary together. And then early in the 90s, we decided that we really needed to do it every Sunday and make it a weekly thing. And we've been able to keep it going ever since, where every Sunday night from 7 to 8 p.m., we open our home and pray three mysteries of the rosary every Sunday night. And so it's been a real sacrifice for my wife. It was when the kids were young, it was a school night. Yeah. And so having people come in and, you know, 8:15, 8:20, they're leaving. And now we're trying to get the kids in bed and ready for school the next morning. Yeah. So it was something that was a sacrifice, but we've been able to keep it going ever since. And we felt called to do that as kind of one of the fruits of Medjugorje for our family.
1: And did you have single people come too? Were they drawn to it?
0: We've had single people come. We'd had families come. We'd have one or two members of a family come. So yes, it's a mixture of people. Yeah. It wasn't just families coming.
1: Yeah. I think that's so beautiful to have a place where singles can join in with a family and just have a place of fellowship. You pray together. You know, it's a strengthening event. You obtain grace. It's just more powerful to pray together. The rosary is just suited for, you know, community prayer.
0: We also share with people that it's another way to keep Sunday holy. Mm. You know, it's the Sabbath day. It's the day of rest. It's a day that we want to focus more on God than we do on other days of the week. And so the church calls us to do that by at least attending Mass on Sunday. And we share with people that also coming for the Rosary Prayer Group is a further way of spending more time with God and more time meditating on the mysteries, on the life of God and Christ's, and being able to spend more time keeping Sunday holy.
1: Let's talk a little bit too about your own personal discernment on this project, because you produced the film, and what made you say yes, and how did you come to believe it was God's will for you?
0: So back to the holy hours. So I was praying about it before the Blessed Sacrament, and that's where I realized that the film really should be about the Mass and not just interviewing people about the Eucharist. So I called the Bartons back into my office and said, look, I'm not interested in doing your film the way you've described it, but if you would change it and do the movie on the Mass, I'd be very interested in doing this with you. So I felt our Lord put it on my heart that if they would change their project and do the film on the Mass, that I would be all in. And that's what happened.
1: Because it was your love for the Mass, your experience.
0: My love for the Mass and my understanding that if someone is struggling to believe in the real presence, they're struggling to understand what we do at Mass.
1: And you mentioned confession as well. You started in the 80s going to more regular with confession. How would you describe that impact on our participation at the Mass?
0: So the first thing that I would say about confession is the more frequently you go to confession, the less likely you are to sin. It really gives you the graces to help you to overcome sin. Mm-hmm. And knowing that you're going to have to tell Father next week or the week after that I did this is kind of another reason to kind of maybe slow you down or make an objection to not doing the sin or committing the sin. So I think that helps very much. The other thing is that we have to be in a state of grace to receive the Eucharist. Mm-hmm. And so it's important that we go to frequent confession to keep our soul in as beautiful a state as we can for our Lord. Mm-hmm. Because if we're receiving Him and He's entering us, we want Him to enter someplace that's holy, someplace that's clean, someplace that He deserves to dwell in.
1: Yeah. I think that's such an important point. Yeah, in confession, we're given grace to overcome the sin. Yes, we're given absolution. It's necessary for mortal sins, serious sins. But we're also given grace to overcome it. And there's something, too, about how we can stay down, maybe if we're particularly ashamed of certain sins. I come out and say it, it really breaks that shame, like breaks it right over the knee. Right?
0: It's almost the first step in overcoming the sin is being willing to do that.
1: Yeah. And just, you know, I think that could be like a real spirituality. Just say, you know, I'm just going to stay in a state of grace. You know, what does it take? Maybe I need to pray more right now. Maybe I need to get out of myself and do some works of charity. Maybe I need to love other people in a deeper way. You know, just to help us stay away from sin and stay close to our Lord.
0: We wanted a good way to end the film, and we knew that with the dismissal, Mass doesn't end when we leave the church, but really we're dismissed and called to go out and start to really live our faith, and that we've received this nourishment of Christ in our soul that's supposed to carry us through the week, and it's supposed to give us the strength to bring Christ to others and to live that faith. Mm-hmm. And so we tried to end the movie by showing some different scenes of people praying at home with their families, somebody visiting the sick, somebody helping to distribute food at a soup kitchen, mm-hmm. A family praying the rosary together, to really show that when you leave the Mass, we're called to do more. And so this idea of just going to Mass on Sunday and then going back to my ordinary life of thinking of myself and doing what makes me happy isn't what it's all about.
1: Yeah. Yeah, it's ascending out. It's ascending out. Go. Missio. Go on mission. So.
0: Right.
1: Joe Hilo, thank you so much for joining us on Life on the Rock.
0: Thank you, Father, for having me.
1: Well, Brother John, what did you think?
2: Well, you know, I like the idea of reading something on the Eucharist every day. That was something you highlighted, Father Mark. And I think that's important, even from the last show, of really kind of going back into the Scripture and going through John 6. Maybe you read it slowly, pray about it. And I think there's a lot of great truths just packed right into that chapter. And it's a chapter we should all know as Catholics. But I think just having our minds set on the Eucharist, whether it's just maybe a minute, 5 minutes a day, just to take that time to really deepen our knowledge and understanding of that, I think, central doctrine.
1: Yeah, I love John 6. It's particularly a deep part of Scripture and speaks about His presence there in the Eucharist. So, yeah, to read, reflect on it. I must confess, I don't do it every day, but I need to. And the saints have written much about it, and there's so many beautiful writers on it, so that we have lots of material.
2: Oh, yeah.
1: You know, something, too, that strikes me about, we talked about the dismissal at the end of Mass, Ite Missae Est, Mass, Missi, Missa. Some believe it comes from the word missio, to be sent, that the church is a mission, right? It's sent out into the world. So we take what we have received and bring it to others, right? We share the faith that we have. So it's this big impulse, this big energy. And you could say every renewal in the church happens, involves the Eucharist, that there's an increase in Eucharistic devotion when the church is renewed, and it's causal at the same time.
2: And I like the point that Joe brings up about keeping Sundays holy. A lot of times in our culture, it's just easy to kind of maybe put in our hour to God, and then the rest of the day we're just kind of doing whatever. But I really think just kind of going back to devoting it to prayer, to maybe a little study, even works of charity for the love of God, for the love of our neighbor, you know, that is a day to be sanctified, you know, and I think, too, if we really honor that, you know, how much God will bless us as individuals, our families, our nations. We just really focus on

0: keeping that practice.
1: Yeah, it is beautiful. So I think it'd be a great thing to try to invite some friends to Mass. You know, maybe if they're not Catholic, they can't receive, but there's a, as we pointed out, there's a great grace in just attending the Mass. So bring a friend, bring a family member you know that's strayed from Mass, invite them to Mass. And God draws people, right? That's what John 6, you know, nobody can come to me unless the Father draws him. So being at Mass, grace is given. He's drawing us to himself. He's giving us that Holy Spirit. And we're sent, right? We're sent to evangelize, to go out to others and to witness to others. So we give you a blessing as you go into that vineyard. May our Heavenly Father shine his face upon you. May he give you his peace. May he fill your hearts with the Holy Spirit and increase your Eucharistic faith. May Almighty God bless you, the Father and the Son and the Holy Spirit. We'll see you next week on Life on the Rock.

0: The United States of America, founded 250 years ago on the principle of equality and the unalienable rights of life, liberty, and the pursuit of happiness. But how well has our nation held up these sacred ideals? Join philosopher and physicist Dr. Anthony Rizzi, renowned brain surgeon Dr. Ben Carson, and Lincoln scholar and lawyer, the Most Reverend Thomas John Paprocki, for an unforgettable discussion about the heart of our American principles, with insightful commentary from San Francisco's Most Reverend Salvatore Cordiglione and NASA Moon Mission Flight Director Gene Kranz. This expert panel will tackle how faith and reason are intricately woven throughout America's core beliefs and what needs to be done today so that our future generations are once more holding these truths again, reclaiming our founding principles. 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
2: Just making the sign of the cross in public was something that would make you be considered a moron in Pier Giorgio's day.
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5: So many youth falling for fascism or communism simply because no one is proclaiming to them the truth and the life of the gospel.
2: He shows young people that there's something more and there's something worth striving for.
6: The way we use the precious time of our lives should be like climbing at the mountain. 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

Welcome. Well, you're at home with Jim and Joy, and you are an important part of our EWTN family. We are so very delighted that you've welcomed us into your home. You know that we would love to hear from you, so send us an email with a question or a comment to jimandjoy@ewtn.com and check us out on Facebook. Today is the beautiful solemnities of St. Peter and Paul. Marriage and family is God's plan to transform the world, and He will prevail in this effort. So today,

0: Today, we have the great opportunity to hear from a couple who works every day in fulfilling this holy mission. Peter and Sheila Osprisco lead the United States Ecclesial Team for Worldwide Marriage Encounter. For over 40 years, Worldwide Marriage Encounter has helped couples discover their faith and the power of the sacrament of matrimony. And they recently were granted canonical recognition as an International Association of the Faithful by the Dicastery for the Laity, Family, and Life from the Vatican, and they even got to meet with Pope Leo. We're so excited. Now, Peter and Sheila will be calling in to share with us how they continue to proclaim the value of marriage and holy orders in the church and throughout the world through the work of Worldwide Marriage Encounter. And you could go out to the website. It's Worldwide Marriage Encounter website, WWME.org. And we certainly have known couples in our families, Camille and Nino especially, and good friends of ours, Doug and Terry, who have benefited so richly from participating in Worldwide Marriage Encounter and that journey and the fellowship and the community, all that that establishes to journey with couples throughout your life, so that your marriage would be enriched and blessed and fortified and strengthened.
1: Yeah. Now, I don't know how many years it is. It's 40 years, over 40 years, I believe, of Marriage Encounter. And some 3.5 million people have participated. And so it's just, we all know that we need enrichment and refreshment, even in the best of marriages. And so Worldwide Marriage Encounter makes good marriages better marriages. And so people go on these retreats, I guess they're 2 or 3 day retreats, and there's not a whole bunch of couples, there may be three other couples there. I also understand, maybe this couple can confirm that, they're doing kind of virtual marriage encounters and so on. But are you taking time to enrich your marriage? You just may be married a year or so and say, I need enrichment already. Those first couple of years are just so important. Or you're married like us pretty soon.
0: Well, next month, 49.
1: 49 years.
0: Married. And our slogan will be 49 and doing fine by God's grace.
1: There you go. So we're going to be speaking about Worldwide Marriage Encounter, this honor that they've been given from the Vatican. You know, why did they get that honor? How many other marriage and family groups have gotten that honor? Why is this so important? Where is Worldwide Marriage Encounter now? Where does it hope to go? So plenty more to come. We'll be right back. Please don't go away.

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1: I aspire to be a humble servant of the Lord and His mission fields of America.
0: Illuminating historical context, stunning cinematography, and moving reenactments paint an inspiring portrait of the Franciscan friar who left his homeland to bring the gospel to a new land. Serra, ever forward, never back. Here on the Global Catholic Network, EWTN. The dynamic presence of John Paul II electrified a generation. Now, a transforming documentary by the Knights of Columbus explores the indelible mark left by the beloved pontiff on the American continent.
2: John Paul II saw the Western Hemisphere as the subject of a single great act of evangelization.
0: His travels changed the lives of millions and ultimately the course of history. 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
3: Welcome back. Well, we're very pleased to have Peter and Sheila Aprisco from the Worldwide Marriage Encounter to speak with us. Now, Peter and Sheila, thank you for calling in, and we're so excited to have you. And we want our family to know so much more about the Worldwide Marriage Encounter. Well, tell our family about the beautiful honor that you all received about being granted canonical recognition from the International Association on the Faithful by the Dicastery for Laity, Family, and Life from the Vatican, and that you all got to meet the Pope. Please tell us about that beautiful encounter.
4: We certainly will, and first of all, thank you for inviting us to be on this program, and congratulations on your 49 years together.
3: Yes.
2: Thank you.
4: It's difficult to describe the honor, the privilege, and all of the feelings we experienced when the decree of recognition was read at the Dicastery, talking and really decreeing Worldwide Marriage Encounter as an official association of the faithful. It took years of work, but more importantly, we think it was an affirmation that the vision and the values within the wider church were being met through the work of Worldwide Marriage Encounter. And we should continue moving forward with humility, with clarity, and with confidence.
3: Beautiful.
4: I'm sorry, go ahead.
3: No, that is wonderful. So you were all invited, you got to participate there. What was the response from the people who were there?
5: We were all just overwhelmed and just the gratitude was, we were filled with gratitude, filled with humility, filled with so many emotions. It was one of those days we all came out of there and we all said, that was probably one of the best days of our life.
4: We will say that the affirmation we received was wonderful. And Cardinal Farrell, who's the prelate for the Dicastery, said it quite honestly. He talked about the importance of marriage and how Pope Leo, in his first 10 months as Pope, spoke to everyone he could about the importance of marriage. Because good marriages make good families. And without good marriages and good families, we don't have as many priests. Yeah. And right. We might not have the church. Mm. So the work of our movement to proclaim the value of marriage and holy orders is really an integral part of the church's mission. And that affirmation was inspiring to us.
5: And he also talked about the beauty of the sacrament of marriage and how our unconditional love really mirrors God's unconditional love for others to see as well.
3: Yeah.
6: How many of you were in attendance at this time there in Rome?
5: I believe there were about 15 couples. Wow. And probably about 8 priests, 1 bishop.
4: We assembled as the entire World Council, so representatives from Europe, from Asia, from the Pacific, from Africa, from North America and Latin America all gathered, along with the international ecclesial team, and several of the couples who had been working over the years to ensure that the statutes were approved by the Ten Castrators.
5: This took over a decade to come to fruition.
3: Yeah. Well, we know nothing happens in a very nanosecond minute, right? But the beautiful thing about marriage and the worldwide marriage encounter, it's been the fruit and the gifts of your mission and all that you provide for the church. So share with our family about the vision that you have for worldwide marriage encounter. Tell our family about the vision that you have.
4: Well, again, our vision is really a manifestation of the commandment that Jesus gave in John chapter 15, 12. Love one another as I have loved you. And we want to show that the love

0: love and the beauty of the sacrament of matrimony to the entire world, to provide the world a hope that they too can achieve it and experience God's love. We do this primarily through witnessing. Many have talked about teaching couples on what to do. Pope Francis said it perfectly. The world doesn't need any more teachers. It's in dire need of witnesses. And so by witnessing our love, by being visible with loving each other and being present for each other, we are showing couples that they too can achieve that, that there is definitely hope.
1: And part of it is to teach everyone to love each other into heaven.
0: That's absolutely true.
2: Right, because we know that marriage will make us holy if we let it, right?
1: That is correct.
0: That is correct. And that the if we let it part is the part that people have to, that we all need to understand and learn. Mm-hmm. It's really our choice.
3: Yes.
1: Well, I'm sorry.
3: No, go right ahead.
1: I was going to say, a lot of times we kind of let things go off to the side and let other priorities come before our marriage. And we have to remember that our marriage is a sacrament and that we have to treat it like a sacrament.
0: So our witness is really manifested in the types of experiences that we present. I'm sure I know you referenced in your opening about the Worldwide Marriage Encounter Traditional Weekend Experience.
3: Yes.
0: A 42-hour event where couples really learn how to communicate better, how to listen, accept the importance of forgiveness and healing. We also have another experience that is a 7-hour experience. It's called God Chose You for Me. And it concentrates on the beauty of the sacrament and on the spirituality of marriage, the matrimonial spirituality that is inherent in all of us, and that God so much wants to be part of. We also are trying to be visible. A sacrament, in order to be a sacrament, must be visible, funded, received, and efficacious. Well, if we're hiding our sacrament, if we're not showing our love, the love that we have in the sacrament of marriage, then how can we call ourselves a sacrament? Mm.
3: So you mentioned this 48 or however many hours weekend. And then you're mentioning something about 7 hours. Is that, you go away for that one as well? I thought I also read something about a virtual sharing. So am I correct about that? Is the 7 hours, do you go someplace to do that? Or is that online? Is the virtual?
1: No, go ahead. The virtual is the 44 hours. And it's presented either on the weekend, or there are times that they'll do it over a seven-week period.
3: Okay.
1: But the seven-hour one that we're talking about, God Chose You for Me, is usually done in a parish. Nice. Where there have been family life offices that have sponsored it and brought in everybody from the diocese or archdiocese, you know?
3: Yeah.
1: So they're two different programs, but Marriage Encounter does sponsor them. And Marriage Encounter is not just in English. There's Encuentro Matrimonio, which is Marriage Encounter, but that's for the Spanish brothers and sisters. It's also offered in Korean.
3: Wow. When you gathered there in Rome, did you all get to see Pope Leo, or any of your team get to see him?
0: That's one of those bucket list things you never dare to wish for, okay?
3: Okay.
0: Pope Leo was absolutely amazing. The same group that was at the dicastery was able to go up to the papal residence in the Vatican and meet with Pope Leo.
3: Okay.
0: And he not only addressed all of us, but he spoke with each couple and priest individually.
3: Incredible. Well, what a way to start his pontificate, if we could say he's just starting it. And he has made some amazing statements about the sanctity of marriage and the beauty of that. And clear definition regarding that. So this really accents what he's doing as a pope. Just a final word from you both. Why is it important for married couples to take time, whether it's Marriage Encounter or some other form? Why is it important? Because so many of us don't make the time. Just share an encouraging word to our people to make the time through Marriage Encounter or whatever path they choose.
0: You know, everybody in our

0: professional life, we seek out ways to improve our station in life. And it's important to realize that when we have committed to marriage, when we're open to the sacrament, we have committed to the greatest vocation we'll ever have in our life. So we need to take the time to ensure that we are spending the time with each other, to learn how that we can be more for each other.
1: Beautiful.
2: And I would say that it's not just about, you know, beginning on a wedding day and all the preparation that you do for that, that it's the continuation and the growing that we have. We grow every day in our relationship as we learn more about each other and discover more about each other. And it's just important to continue to do that for each other.
0: The person we marry is not the same person 40 years later.
1: Yeah.
0: And we constantly change. So we're constantly falling in love with this new person we're each becoming. And being able to communicate through that and be able to grow in that love.
1: Well, Sheila, Peter,
0: I can't think of anything better.
3: Excellent.
1: Well, thank you so much for being with us. You are great proponents and articulators of Worldwide Marriage Encounter and marriage, the greatness of it in its totality. So thank you so much. Go to WWME.org. That's WWME.org for all the information you need. Maybe you'll be involved in a marriage counter weekend. I'm sure everything is right there for you. Thank you so much. We're going to take a break at this point. We'll be right back. Plenty more to come. Don't go away.

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10: Welcome back. Well, now we're going to go to Joan Lewis to hear her latest report on the current events in the Vatican. Joan, what do you have for us?
11: Well, greetings from Rome on a scorcher of a day, I might say, and the long spell of extraordinarily hot weather has sent a lot of people out of the city, perhaps the seashore, perhaps to the mountains. But I must say it has not really discouraged visitors to the Vatican. And we saw this yesterday, Sunday, at the Angelus, and again today, June 29th, at the Angelus. This is the feast of Saints Peter and Paul, the apostles, and also the patron saints of Rome. Now, by the way, June 29th is a holiday in both the Vatican and the city of Rome. There are some wonderful Vatican traditions that kind of come together, come to a head on this very day, and I want to tell you about those. Now, one of the traditions is that every year on the morning of January 21st, which is the feast of Saint Agnes, two baby

lambs who have been blessed earlier in the Basilica in Rome, named for her, are presented to the Pope for a blessing and a prayer. Now, the lambs are raised by the Trappist Fathers of the Three Fountains Abbey, and their wool, when

0: June 29th last year. Now, the pallium is a white wool band that goes around the shoulders of the archbishops. There's a piece hanging in front, a piece hanging in back, and there are six black crosses embroidered on the pallium. The pallium signifies the very authority of each archbishop, but also their bond to the Bishop of Rome, who, of course, is the Holy Father. Now, this morning in St. Peter's Basilica, Pope Leo placed the palliums on the shoulders of 35 new archbishops, including four from the United States. We had Hicks of New York, Archbishop Rivituzo of Mobile, Golka of Denver, and Cecchio of New Orleans. Now, the Holy Father, by the way, had a very busy weekend because he had called for a consistory of the College of Cardinals, and great numbers of cardinals were in Rome for 2 days, Friday and Saturday, of meetings and four different sessions discussing a plethora of different matters. In any case, the Pope did close the consistory and spoke to them on Saturday afternoon. And he said in a wide-ranging address, "We now come to the end of these days with a deep sense of gratitude. I thank you for the freedom, fraternity, and ecclesial spirit with which you took part in our work. I carry with me not only the content of your reflections, but also the experience that made them possible. We have together sought the will of the Lord," said the Pope, "convinced that Christ continues to act in his church. It is he who is before us, he who gathers us, who speaks through our brothers, and leads us in the mission." So some very remarkable days, these last four in particular, and congratulations to all the new archbishops. On that note, back to you.
1: Joan, thanks so much for that fascinating and informative report. And be sure to join us on Wednesday when we have Father Joseph Spence to share with us about the spirituality of Saint Therese of Lisieux. In his book, Living the Little Way, Six Keys to the Spirituality of Saint Therese. So some of you may be very familiar with that way. You'll learn more. He is he's a spiritual authority. Spiritual theology is his bailiwick, sharing about the saints and their spirituality. Or maybe you're not familiar with Saint Therese. Maybe, you know, I've heard of Saint Therese of Lisieux. Oh, the little flower, yeah. What else do we know? And I'm just on that journey of learning more about her. And Father Spence has been a great help, and his book is just wonderful. Thanks again to Peter and Sheila promoting Worldwide Marriage Encounter. Congratulations to Marriage Encounter and their recognition by the Vatican that they are now an association of the faithful at the Vatican. And that's just really wonderful. Make time and space to have your marriage blessed, whether it's Marriage Encounter or another enrichment weekend, or just taking time away to bask together in the glow of your marriage and in the Lord, asking his help, aid, and assistance.
2: And if you do nothing, at least renew your marital vows on your anniversary. Yeah. Just start there, right? That's start right. With the renewal of your marital vows on your anniversary.
1: We do that every year, but somebody called us and they said they do it every day.
2: I know.
1: They got a shortened version and they do that every day. They were show-offs.
2: They were great. Well, hey, it's working for
1: and
2: them.
1: And that guy, they do it every day, and I think he has 40-something grandkids.
2: Right.
1: Yeah, mm-hmm. Anyway, it's amazing. You're an important part of this EWTN family. You're never alone, and you're always at home with Jim and with Joy. Bye now.

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1: Look who's stopping by At Home with Jim and Joy. Next time, Father Joseph Spence explores the depth of St. Therese of the Child Jesus' seemingly simple spiritual practice of living the little way. 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
12: The United States of America, founded 250 years ago on the principle of equality and the unalienable rights of life, liberty, and the pursuit of happiness. But how well has our nation held up these sacred ideals? Join philosopher and physicist Dr. Anthony Rizzi, renowned brain surgeon Dr. Ben Carson, and Lincoln scholar and lawyer, the Most Reverend Thomas John Paprocki, for an unforgettable discussion about the heart of our American principles, with insightful commentary from San Francisco's Most Reverend Salvatore Cordiglione and NASA Moon Mission Flight Director Gene Kranz. This expert panel will tackle how faith and reason are intricately woven throughout America's core beliefs and what needs to be done today so that our future generations are once more holding these truths again, reclaiming our founding principles. 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
0: The Founding Fathers declared independence with a firm reliance on the protection of divine providence. Join the faithful of Washington, D.C. as they offer prayers and thanksgiving for God's continued blessings. EWTN takes you to the Basilica of the National Shrine of the Immaculate Conception for Holy Mass on the occasion of the 250th anniversary of the Declaration of Independence. 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The National Eucharistic Pilgrimage continues. In honor of America's 250th year, join pilgrims on a walk with Jesus, present in the Eucharist. Let us proclaim that we are one nation under God as our Eucharistic Lord arrives in the birthplace of America. EWTN takes you to Philadelphia, Pennsylvania for the sung Mass from the Cathedral Basilica of Saints Peter and Paul, Saturday at noon Eastern on EWTN.

0: Hello and welcome. We're Bob and Penny Lord.
1: Morals and morale were at an all-time low. Severe abuses were occurring as a result of giving in to the worldliness of Renaissance and all it stood for. Everybody knew all about these abuses, but nobody did anything about them.
2: Okay. This trip has been such a joy to us. It has been beyond our wildest expectations.

0: And when the minute we entered this church, Father
1: Alberto
0: began to give us such insights.
2: San Filippo Neri proviene da Firenze, una delle città più importanti d'Italia e del mondo culturalmente. Lui nacque in un periodo in...
3: St. Philip was born of a well-to-do family in Florence. From the time he was an infant, he demonstrated a gentleness and lovability that earned him the nickname Pippo Buono, or Good Little Phil. He came from a good family, but not a particularly spiritual family. In contrast, Philip showed signs of holiness at an early age.
1: He had a rich relative in Monte Cassino. It was a businessman, and the family of St. Philip Neri was, they were good people, but they were of the world, very definitely of the world, and so it was decided that he would come and learn business from his uncle in the area of Monte Cassino, closer to Rome, and this way he would take on the business and build the business of the family.
0: St. Philip Neri would go to a place near Monte Cassino, which is called the Split Mountain. And the tradition is in that community that when the curtain in the temple split in two at the moment of the crucifixion, when our dear Lord Jesus gave up his spirit to the Father, that this mountain split in two. Also, St. Francis of Assisi used to go there and pray. So right where the crevice is, where the mountain separated, there is a shrine and
1: To the crucifix.
0: And there's a crucifix where St. Francis of Assisi prayed. Well, St. Philip Neri would go there and he would meditate and pray. There is a shrine there to the Blessed Trinity. And there did the Holy Spirit inflame in him a desire to start a confraternity to the Blessed Blessed Trinity. Well, when he came to Rome, he did.
3: Young Philip set out for Rome with no possessions. When he arrived there, an archduke who also came from Florence provided him with shelter. Philip tutored the archduke's young sons in exchange for his room and board. Neri and the two young boys would go to the basilicas and down to the catacombs, especially that of St. Sebastian, to pray. Philip spent the first 2 years in Rome as a virtual recluse, his spare hours in solitary prayer. Then he went from his little self-styled hermitage to studying. He became a brilliant student in philosophy and theology.
0: St. Philip Neri at the university, there was this beautiful crucifix. He would begin to pray in front of the crucifix.
1: He would go deep into
0: ecstasy.
1: Ecstasy.
0: And he would just sob, because in this moment of ecstasy, he was so in union with the Lord's suffering that he would just be sobbing. He was there. He was actually at the crucifixion.
3: Philip continued in his studies for 3 years. And then, just as urgently as he had begun, he just stopped. Was the reason behind his sudden change in direction the sad condition of the church and her needs? In 1526, Rome had been sacked, and she was slowly recovering from the rape and pillaging. The church had been affected. Priests rarely celebrated Mass. Scandal spread about the clergy. No one went to church anymore in Rome. Philip sold all his books. He went out and stood on the street corners of Rome and talked to whoever would listen. In short, he was answering the call to evangelize Rome. Through this, he earned the title Apostle of Rome. Young people gathered around him and listened. They joined in with his great sense of humor, laughed at his jokes, and cried when he spoke of that God who had lived and died for them. You would have thought they would be looking for things not spiritual, not church, more of the world, secular, artistic, and fun. But that was not the case. Actually, the little people in the church, like you and me, were looking for Jesus, but they didn't know where to go or whom to ask or what to do. Philip satisfied their hunger for more. First, he won them with his beautiful personality and his great sense of humor. Then it didn't take long before he had them really hearing him with their hearts.

0: and their minds.
1: When he greeted the young people, he would ask, "Well, brothers and sisters, when shall we begin to do good?" And they responded, following him, joining him in corporal works of mercy, visiting hospitals, prisons, the elderly and the sick. They started to gather with Philip Neri in his small room. The laity, priests, nobility, and commoners, all would come and pray. And through this, he formed what is now known as the Oratory of the Laity.
2: His confessor. His confessor, who was a very spiritual man. When the Holy Spirit told him what he wanted St. Philip Neri to do, he shared it with him, and St. Philip Neri accepted this as the word of the Holy Spirit. He wanted him to work with pilgrims.
0: And so Philip Neri founded a confraternity of the laity who were formed primarily to pray and tend to the needs of pilgrims who were coming to Rome for the Holy Year. The pilgrims of that time traveled with much love and devotion for Mother Church, but with little more. His group provided food and lodging to those without a place to stay, which was most of the pilgrims. You must remember there were no hotels in Rome. Taking over homes, the members of the confraternity made the first pilgrimage houses, one for men and one for women.
2: First of all, the life of a pilgrim is different than it is today. In those days, they just had one
3: outfit
2: and a tunic. And it's a tunic. To call it an outfit is grandiose.
3: Well, it's like the tunic of St. Francis.
2: Yes. And a walking staff, they started out with a piece of bread and a little water. So they were really very austere and in great need. And so this community that St. Philip Neri began was to help the pilgrims, not only physically with their needs, but spiritually. Many of the pilgrims that came were extremely poor. They had nothing material. And they became ill. Some of them were terribly ill. And so this community would bring them to the hospitals in the area, which Father mentioned, one of which was the, and you hear this throughout the lives of the mystics, is the Hospital of the Holy Spirit. And the community, the oratorians of the laity, which was comprised of very many times of the nobility,
3: well-to-do people,
2: very well-to-do, and
3: influence.
2: Of the upper class, they would go to the hospitals and tend to the sick, the poor, and the destitute.
3: Doesn't it sound like the Good Samaritan?
2: Mm-hmm.
3: This is what these people would do.
2: Samaritano.
3: They would go and they would use their influence, and they would, you know, to get the people into the hospital, they would actually go and care for the people, to heal them, nurse them back to health again. They would take care of children, and they would help them spiritually as well.
2: And you know what we were talking about here, and the thought just came to me. We're talking about justice, aren't we? We're talking about people caring for their brothers and sisters, and that seems to be a great theme today in our church. But what is the greatness of it is that it is Christ-centered. And that's why it works. And that's why it'll continue to work. Communism will die. It is really fractured and wounded because there is no God in the center.
0: While he was still a layperson, St. Philip had a mystical experience similar to those of Padre Pio, St. Teresa of Avila, and St. John of the Cross. Theirs were called transverberation of the heart. They actually saw an angel pierce their hearts. For the rest of their lives, they literally burned with love of Jesus. They all felt a swelling, an enlargement of the heart. St. Philip Neri had been praying in St. Sebastian's catacomb when he saw a huge globe of fire soar toward him. He felt it go into his mouth, down his throat, through his entire body, and finally take rest in his heart. The heat burned like an inner flame. He began to convulse with emotion. He was so full of love that he thought he would explode. Every part of his body tingled.
2: Have you ever felt like you're so full of joy that you're going to burst?
3: Glorious agony is the best that you can describe it.
2: Praise God, yes. And he said, please, Lord,
3: enough.

0: and I'll die. And so many times we hear the saints speak of this ecstasy with the Lord that they feel any moment they will die.
1: This actually stayed with him in some form. He could feel this for the rest of his life. And I think el cuore era più grande. Okay, the heart became bigger because of this, what happened to his heart. His heart enlarged. When he died, two prominent scientists examined
0: from the Vatican
1: examined his body and found two broken ribs because of the enlarged heart.
0: Well, and they were positioned so to make room for the heart. Now, his heart was always on fire, and it beat. If he had not, if the Lord Father so aptly says that the Lord did good. The Lord knew what he was doing. And the Lord made room for this great big heart so that when the Spirit of the Lord entered into his heart, and wow, don't we have an opportunity, maybe not as miraculously as St. Philip Neri, but to allow the Lord's Spirit to enter into our hearts and so that our hearts become the heart of Jesus and not our own.
2: La tradizione qui a Roma l'han fatto santo patrono dei terremoti.
1: Because of this, the power of this beating heart, he created a tremor which could be felt as far away as St. Peter's, to the left and to the right. It was almost like a sonic boom.
0: Every time his heart beat. So his heart is beating and it appears as if there's a tremor.
1: It's causing this vibration.
0: This vibration. So he became known, Father says, as the patron of the earthquakes.
1: Patron saint of earthquakes.
0: Wow, California. I think we will adopt
1: St. Philip Neri
0: as
1: for California.
3: St. Philip Neri was a very humble man. He never considered himself worthy to become a priest. Very similar to our Francis of Assisi. No amount of persuasion could convince him to become a priest. It was only when his confessor ordered him, because the confessor knew that the Lord had powerful work for him to do, that he was finally convinced. Philip Neri was ordained at the age of 36. He continued his apostolate of speaking to people and in that way bringing them back to the church. However, now instead of going to the streets, he used his confessional as his main means of speaking to the people. He would spend hours each day counseling penitents. The oratory grew even more than before after Philip Neri was ordained a priest, adding to its numbers those to whom he had ministered. When the congregation was called to prayer in the oratory, a bell was rung to get their attention. Thus began the tradition of the oratorians, which ultimately became a community. Father Philip Neri was its founder. Some years later, when Philip drew up a modest rule for a small number of devotees who had become priests, they were called the oratorians.
0: And he was very much engaged, as they all were, with the sacraments. This is the life of the priest, the sacraments. And so hearing confession and celebrating Mass and baptizing and giving the last rites, extreme unction.
3: The Lord used St. Philip Neri to come against the decadence and paganism of carnival. While the revelers were lined up in the streets engaging in debauchery, Philip Neri gathered up the young people who, rather than participate in this, would rather process through Rome from one church to another, to seven churches: St. Peter's, St. John Lateran, St. Mary Major, St. Paul outside the wall, St. Sebastian, St. Lawrence, and the Church of the Holy Cross of Jerusalem. When the procession was ended, they would all gather together to break bread. A group of people, quite a few from the aristocracy, became part of this confraternity. They organized what we might call today outdoor picnic. They hired the finest musicians. They prepared small meals and served everybody who had been in the procession, rich and poor alike. After the picnic was over, the nobility gathered all the dishes, cleaned the area, and tended to the needs while Philip Neri taught the faith. Tremendous conversions came about.

0: His confraternity blossomed. More and more disciples joined.
1: St. Philip of Neri became very famous, and the oratory became famous, and the oratorians became very well known for their work. The sadness that exists is that very often when we see those who are doing good, instead of turning to God and asking Him to use us in the best way so that we can do His will,
2: to join and make it even better, what has been done, they attack.
1: Jealousy. Jealousy. Yeah. That terrible enemy of jealousy comes into play, and they attack. They insulted him. They made fun of him. They would hide his clothes so that he wouldn't be his vestments, so he wouldn't be able to serve at Mass. They did everything. Well, after 2 years of this, St. Philip, just a tremendous persecution by these two men. St. Philip went before this crucifix, which is located in St. Girolamo
3: della Carità,
1: the charity of love, Carità. And the crucifix is still there. Went before the crucifix and said to the Lord, I just can't do anymore. This is it. I just can't handle this anymore. And our Lord said, "Chi dice veramente il Dio? Perché voglio dire."
3: Vuoi tu la pazienza? Sappi che. E l'altro disse di sì. Beh, sappi che io la pazienza la do nella lotta.
1: Okay. The Lord said, "You of yourself do not have the patience, but know that I will give you the patience that you need to handle this." And I'm sure that the Lord told him about how much it took for him to take those insults. Was the Lord saying to Philip Neri, share with me my time on the cross. Share with me when they spit at me. Share that.
3: Fino al vicario lo sospese 10 giorni dalla messa, inoltre gli proibì di andare in giro per gruppi per un certo tempo. E San Filippo obbedì.
1: The jealousy became rampant. Jealousy cannot contain itself. Will not contain itself. And so they attacked him with the visiting of the seven churches, saying that he was trying to bring glory upon himself. And so they brought it before the Pope, Pope Paul the Fourth. He had to come before a cardinal, and as he was kneeling before the cardinal, right above the cardinal's head was a crucifix. And St. Philip said, "You know that I do not do this for my glory, but I do this for the glory of God, and I do it out of obedience to God." But the cardinal nonetheless relieved him of celebrating Mass for 10 days, 10 giorni.
3: Se 10 giorni, non poteva celebrare la Messa.
1: As a punishment.
2: For what?
1: For whatever he had done. Not celebrate Mass for 10 days.
2: And he obeyed.
0: St. Philip and others wanted to go to India, to the missions there. They wanted to leave Rome. He had a vision of St. John the Baptist, who told him that his India was Rome. St. Francis Xavier would take care of India, and he would take care of Rome. And so St. Philip Neri never left Rome. The farthest he ever got out of the city was St. Paul outside the walls. The Pope gave them a rundown church. They tore it down and rebuilt on its foundation a new church designed to glorify the Lord. That church today is called La Chiesa Nuova, or the New Church. In the old church, which had been torn down, there was a miraculous painting of the Virgin and Child, which gradually became the special emblem of the Congregation of the Oratorians. The painting had previously been on the outer wall of a hovel known as La Stufa, and the story goes that a ball player, in resentment at having lost a game, threw a stone at the painting, making 2 wounds, one in the cheek and one in the neck, from which drops of blood were seen to flow. In order to avoid further sacrilege, the miraculous painting was taken to the church, where it remained.

0: remained during the construction of the Chiesa Nuova, the new church, until one day, when a beam seemed in danger of falling from the roof, the Blessed Virgin held it up with her own hands, according to St. Philip's first biographers, and as was later illustrated in a beautiful fresco which is on the main ceiling of the present church.
1: For the last 23, 24 years of his life, St. Philip Neri lived here in these quarters and celebrated Mass in this room, seeing the walls as they were, and he had the most mystical experiences right here in this room.
0: St. Philip would become so one with the Lord during the sacrifice of the Mass, he would begin to sob and often go into ecstasy. One day, his two altar servers saw him begin to levitate after he prayed the Agnus Dei, the Lamb of God, and remained in ecstasy for 2 hours in mid-air.
1: Miracles took place during his lifetime. St. Philip had been confessor to a young prince who was now on his deathbed. One day he asked the youth, "Do you want to get well?" At which Prince Paul answered, "I want the will of God." Now, as the young prince was dying, he called for St. Philip, but he couldn't go because he was celebrating Mass. The young prince died. After the Mass was over, St. Philip went immediately to the prince's palace. The family was gathered around his bed grieving. When St. Philip learned that the youth wanted to confess once again before dying, he began to weep. Then he blessed Paul with holy water and put a little of the water in the prince's mouth. Placing his hand on him, he called out loudly, "Paul! Paul!" Everyone there witnessed this miracle. The youth opened his eyes and, filled with joy, said, "Father, how much I prayed for you to come. I had forgotten a sin and I wanted to confess." The saint told everyone to leave the room, and after hearing his confession, St. Philip asked the youth, "Are you now content to die?" At which he answered, "Yes, Father, because I know I am going to heaven." St. Philip said, "I bless you. Go in peace." The little prince died, his eyes filled with joy as he gave up his spirit.
0: St. Philip had a great devotion to the souls in purgatory. He taught his oratorians to pray for the poor souls, to do redemptive suffering for them, to offer up good works, and especially to have masses said for them, as there is nothing that moves the Father's heart like the sacrifice of the Mass. Many times he was visited by those of his community who had passed on, asking for prayers. Very often they returned to thank him for what he had done for them. How through his prayers, most powerfully during the Mass, he had kept them out of the pits of hell and instead brought them to purgatory, where they had confident assurance that they would one day share in the beatific vision.
1: After our saint's death, a holy priest was praying before his tomb when St. Philip Neri appeared to him in radiant glory. The priest recognized him. It was the glorified St. Philip, surrounded by blessed spirits. The priest asked him the meaning of these spirits. He replied that these were the souls who had been under his spiritual direction during life and for whose release from purgatory he had prayed. Having attained entry into heaven through him, they had come to meet him upon his death and usher him into the kingdom. They were so grateful to St. Philip for praying for them and offering masses for their release from purgatory, they had prayed for him till the day he died. Philip Neri, at the end of his life, he's very ill. L'ultimo anno?
2: Sì, penultimo anno di vita.
1: Okay, for the last year, he's very ill. He's surrounded by members of the oratory.
2: Sì.
1: Sì.
2: I dottori,
1: and the doctors,
2: persone,
1: and other people, and the nobility. And he has a vision of the Blessed Mother and the angels. And he levitates. He levitates from his bed and opens his arms to kiss, to hug the Blessed Mother. He levitated and hugged the Blessed Mother, and the Blessed Mother
3: held him in

0: her arms. And he said to everyone then, have you seen the Blessed Mother? Did you see the Blessed Mother? And they all said, no. And so then he took the covers from his bed and covered his head and his face out of humility.
1: On May 25th, 1595, at 80 years old, 44 years and 2 days after he was ordained, St. Philip Neri gave his body and soul over to his Lord. He joined the communion of saints in heaven. His body was never interred into the earth. For 3 years, his body remained incorrupt. But here on earth, his work continued vigorously. St. Philip's lifetime spanned the pontificate of 15 popes, of whom he was confessor to many. And on the 400th anniversary of his death, Pope John Paul II went to his church, Chiesa Nuova, and paid tribute to the saint. Although he has been given the title Apostle of Rome, we believe that more aptly he should be called Apostle of the Laity. He is alive in the laity, in the priesthood and religious, in his community, the Oratorians who cover the four corners of the world. St. Philip Neri was and is a super saint of our church.
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0: The rosary is the most beautiful and rich in graces of all prayers, Pope St. Pius X. When you say your rosary, the angels rejoice, Our Lady, to Blessed Alan de la Roche. The rosary is the weapon for these times, St. Padre Pio. Through Mary, streams of grace flowed down upon us, St. Faustina.
1: God sent his Son, born of a woman, to redeem us all.

In the name of the Father, and the Son, and the Holy Spirit. Amen. I believe in God, the Father Almighty, creator of heaven and earth, and in Jesus Christ, his only Son, our Lord, who was conceived by the Holy Spirit, born of the Virgin Mary, suffered under Pontius Pilate, was crucified, died, and was buried. He descended into hell. The third day he rose again from the dead. He ascended into heaven and sits at the right hand of God the Father Almighty, from whence he shall come to judge the living and the dead.

0: Our Father, who art in heaven, hallowed be thy name. Thy kingdom come, thy will be done on earth as it is in heaven. Hail Mary, full of grace, the Lord is with thee. Blessed art thou amongst women, and blessed is the fruit of thy womb, Jesus.
1: Holy Mary, Mother of God, pray for us sinners now and at the hour of our death. Amen.
0: Hail Mary, full of grace, the Lord is with thee. Blessed art thou amongst women, and blessed is the fruit of thy womb, Jesus.

0: Hail Mary, full of grace, the Lord is with thee. Blessed art thou amongst women, and blessed is the fruit of thy womb, Jesus.
1: Holy Mary, Mother of God, pray for us sinners now and at the hour of our death. Amen.
0: Glory be to the Father, and to the Son, and to the Holy Spirit.
1: As it was in the beginning, is now, and ever shall be, world without end. Amen.
2: The first luminous mystery, the baptism of the Lord.
0: Our Father, who art in heaven, hallowed be thy name. Thy kingdom come, thy will be done on earth as it is in heaven. Hail Mary, full of grace, the Lord is with thee. Blessed art thou amongst women, and blessed is the fruit of thy womb, Jesus.
1: Holy Mary, Mother of God, pray for us sinners now and at the hour of our death. Amen.
0: Hail Mary, full of grace, the Lord is with thee. Blessed art thou among women, and blessed is the fruit of thy womb, Jesus. Full of grace, the Lord is with thee. Blessed art thou among women, and blessed is the fruit of thy womb, Jesus.
1: Holy Mary, Mother of God, pray for us sinners now and at the hour of our death. Amen.
0: Hail Mary, full of grace, the Lord is with thee. Blessed art thou among women, and blessed is the fruit of thy womb, Jesus. Full of grace, the Lord is with thee. Blessed art thou among women, and blessed is the fruit of thy womb, Jesus.

0: full of grace, the Lord is with thee. Blessed art thou amongst women, and blessed is the fruit of thy womb, Jesus. Hail Mary, full of grace, the Lord is with thee. Blessed art thou amongst women, and blessed is the fruit of thy womb, Jesus.
1: Holy Mary, Mother of God, pray for us sinners now and at the hour of our death. Amen.
0: Hail Mary, full of grace, the Lord is with thee. Blessed art thou among women, and blessed is the fruit of thy womb, Jesus. Full of grace, the Lord is with thee. Blessed art thou among women, and blessed is the fruit of thy womb, Jesus.
1: Holy Mary, Mother of God, pray for us sinners now and at the hour of our death. Amen.
0: Hail Mary, full of grace, the Lord is with thee. Blessed art thou among women, and blessed is the fruit of thy womb, Jesus.

0: Glory be to the Father, and to the Son, and to the Holy Spirit. O my Jesus,
1: forgive us our sins, save us from the fires of hell, and lead all souls to heaven, especially those who most need thy mercy.
2: The second luminous mystery, the wedding of Cana.
0: Our Father, who art in heaven, hallowed be thy name. Thy kingdom come, thy will be done on earth as it is in heaven. Hail Mary, full of grace, the Lord is with thee. Blessed art thou amongst women, and blessed is the fruit of thy womb, Jesus.
1: Holy Mary, Mother of God, pray for us sinners, now and at the hour of our death.
0: Hail Mary, full of grace, the Lord is with thee. Blessed art thou among women, and blessed is the fruit of thy womb, Jesus. Hail Mary, full of grace, the Lord is with thee. Blessed art thou among women, and blessed is the fruit of thy womb, Jesus.
1: Holy Mary, Mother of God, pray for us sinners, now and at the hour of our death.
0: Hail Mary, full of grace, the Lord is with thee. Blessed art thou among women, and blessed is the fruit of thy womb, Jesus. Full of grace, the Lord is with thee. Blessed art thou among women, and blessed is the fruit of thy womb, Jesus.
1: Holy Mary, Mother of God, pray for us sinners, now and at the hour of our death.
0: Hail Mary, full of grace, the Lord is with thee. Blessed art thou among women, and blessed is the fruit of thy womb, Jesus. Hail Mary, full of grace, the Lord is with thee. Blessed art thou amongst women, and blessed is the fruit of thy womb, Jesus.
1: Holy Mary, Mother of God, pray for us sinners, now and at the hour of our death. Amen.
0: Hail Mary, full of grace, the Lord is with thee. Blessed art thou among women, and blessed is the fruit of thy womb, Jesus. Full of grace, the Lord is with thee. Blessed art thou among women, and blessed is the fruit of thy womb, Jesus.
1: Holy Mary, Mother of God, pray for us sinners, now and at the hour of
0: death. Hail Mary, full of grace, the Lord is with thee. Blessed art thou among women, and blessed is the fruit of thy womb, Jesus. Glory be to the Father, and to the Son, and to the Holy Spirit.
1: As it was in the beginning, is now, and ever shall be, world without end. Amen.
0: O my Jesus,
1: forgive us our sins, save us from the fires of hell, and lead all souls to heaven, especially those who most need thy mercy.
2: The third luminous mystery, the proclamation of the kingdom.
0: Our Our Father, who art in heaven, hallowed be thy name. Thy kingdom come, thy will be done on earth as it is in heaven. Full of grace, the Lord is with thee. Blessed art thou amongst women, and blessed is the fruit of thy womb, Jesus.
1: Holy Mary, Mother of God, pray for us sinners, now and at the hour of our death.
0: Amen. Hail Mary, full of grace, the Lord is with thee. Blessed art thou among women, and blessed is the fruit of thy womb, Jesus. Full of grace, the Lord is with thee. Blessed art thou among women, and blessed is the fruit of thy womb, Jesus.
1: Holy Mary, Mother of God, pray for us sinners, now and at the hour of our death.
0: Hail Mary, full of grace, the Lord is with thee. Blessed art thou among women, and blessed is the fruit of thy womb, Jesus. Full of grace, the Lord is with thee. Blessed art thou among women, and blessed is the fruit of thy womb, Jesus.
1: Holy Mary, Mother of God, pray for us sinners, now and at the hour of our death. Amen.
0: Hail Mary, full of grace, the Lord is with thee. Blessed art thou among women, and blessed is the fruit of thy womb, Jesus. Full of grace, the Lord is with thee. Blessed art thou amongst women, and blessed is the fruit of thy womb.

0: Jesus.
1: Hail Mary, full of grace, the Lord is with thee. Blessed art thou among women, and blessed is the fruit of thy womb, Jesus.
2: Holy Mary, Mother of God, pray for us sinners, now and at the hour of our death. Amen.
1: Hail Mary, full of grace, the Lord is with thee. Blessed art thou among women, and blessed is the fruit of thy womb, Jesus.
2: Glory be to the Father, and to the Son, and to the Holy Spirit.

0: Oh, my Jesus.
1: Forgive us our sins, save us from the fires of hell, and lead all souls to heaven, especially those who most need thy mercy.
2: The Fourth Luminous Mystery. The Transfiguration.
0: Our Father, who art in heaven, hallowed be thy name. Thy kingdom come, thy will be done on earth as it is in heaven. Hail Mary, full of grace, the Lord is with thee. Blessed art thou amongst women, and blessed is the fruit of thy womb, Jesus.
1: Holy Mary, Mother of God, pray for us sinners, now and at the hour of our death.
0: Hail Mary, full of grace, the Lord is with thee. Blessed art thou among women, and blessed is the fruit of thy womb, Jesus. Full of grace, the Lord is with thee. Blessed art thou among women, and blessed is the fruit of thy womb, Jesus.
1: Holy Mary, Mother of God, pray for us sinners, now and at the hour of death. Amen.
0: Hail Mary, full of grace, the Lord is with thee. Blessed art thou among women, and blessed is the fruit of thy womb, Jesus. Full of grace, the Lord is with thee. Blessed art thou among women, and blessed is the fruit of thy womb, Jesus.
1: Holy Mary, Mother of God, pray for us sinners, now and at the hour of death.
0: Amen. Hail Mary, full of grace, the Lord is with thee. Blessed art thou amongst women, and blessed is the fruit of thy womb, Jesus. Full of grace, the Lord is with thee. Blessed art thou among women, and blessed is the fruit of thy womb, Jesus.
1: Holy Mary, Mother of God, pray for us sinners, now and at the hour of death.
0: Hail Mary, full of grace, the Lord is with thee. Blessed art thou among women, and blessed is the fruit of thy womb, Jesus. Full of grace, the Lord is with thee. Blessed art thou among women, and blessed is the fruit of thy womb, Jesus.
1: Holy Mary, Mother of God, pray for us sinners, now and at the hour of death.
0: Hail Mary, full of grace, the Lord is with thee. Blessed art thou among women, and blessed is the fruit of thy womb, Jesus.

0: The Institution of the Eucharist.
1: Our Father, who art in heaven, hallowed be thy name. Thy kingdom come, thy will be done on earth as it is in heaven. Hail Mary, full of grace, the Lord is with thee. Blessed art thou amongst women, and blessed is the fruit of thy womb, Jesus. Hail Mary, full of grace, the Lord is with thee. Blessed art thou among women, and blessed is the fruit of thy womb, Jesus. Full of grace, the Lord is with thee. Blessed art thou among women, and blessed is the fruit of thy womb, Jesus.
2: Holy Mary, Mother of God, pray for us sinners, now and at the hour of
1: death. Hail Mary, full of grace, the Lord is with thee. Blessed art thou among women, and blessed is the fruit of thy womb, Jesus. Full of grace, the Lord is with thee. Blessed art thou among women, and blessed is the fruit of thy womb, Jesus.
2: Holy Mary, Mother of God, pray for us sinners, now and at the hour of our death. Amen.
1: Hail Mary, full of grace, the Lord is with thee. Blessed art thou among women, and blessed is the fruit of thy womb, Jesus. Full of grace, the Lord is with thee. Blessed art thou among women, and blessed is the fruit of thy womb, Jesus.
2: Holy Mary, Mother of God, pray for us sinners, now and at the hour of death. Amen.
1: Hail Mary, full of grace, the Lord is with thee. Blessed art thou among women, and blessed is the fruit of thy womb, Jesus. Full of grace, the Lord is with thee. Blessed art thou among women, and blessed is the fruit of thy womb, Jesus.
2: Holy Mary, Mother of God, pray for us sinners, now and at the hour of death. Amen.
1: Hail Mary, full of grace, the Lord is with thee. Blessed art thou among women, and blessed is the fruit of thy womb, Jesus.
3: Glory be to the Father, and to the Son, and to the Holy Spirit.
4: As it was in the beginning, is now, and ever shall be, world without end. Amen.
3: O my Jesus,
4: forgive us our sins, save us from the fires of hell, and lead all souls to heaven, especially those who most need thy mercy.
3: Hail, Holy Queen.
5: Mother.

0: pray for us, Holy Mother of God.
1: That we may be worthy of the promises of Christ.
0: Let us pray. O God,
1: whose

0: May the Divine's assistance remain always with us.
1: And may the souls of the faithful departed, through the mercy of God, rest in peace.
0: In the name of the Father, and the Son, and the Holy Spirit.

Look who's stopping by at home with Jim and Joy. 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

Oh, no, no. Oh, stop, stop. No, stop. That's enough. Please, that's enough. Quit. I don't deserve it. Thank you so much. Welcome to Buffalo, Station of the Cross, our partners here. Jam-packed show. Father Augustine Tran. Guy was an aeronautical engineer. Hardcore, inveterate. Where is God? Where is your God? He's a priest now. Father Larry Rich is going to talk about what happens when you have a steady diet of the news. What does it do to your psyche? What does it do to your emotions? On our Hey Dr. Ray segment, you know these big shot people, the celebrity types that have millions and millions of followers? I, you know, my celebrity thing, I got like 8 followers. My mom, 3 of my kids, 2 of the kids don't follow me. But they have millions of followers, and they tell their followers, here's how you should think. So we're going to talk about that in our Hey Dr. Ray segment. And my most recent book, How to Get Along with Almost Everybody. No offense, sir, but you were the almost. You were in the back there, almost. So we're going to talk a little bit about that. I was reading, just before I get started here, I was reading in Talk Show Today, the June issue of Talk Show Today. They said that it's very important that you've been sitting for a little while before we came out, you get a little stiff, okay? And it affects your enthusiasm, your flexibility. So if you would allow me, this is an exercise they say to have the audience do to loosen up. So if you would, please, while you're seated, just pound your legs up and down. That's just like that. That's right. Very, very good. Okay, now to the left.

0: Left, sir. Left. Now to the right. Okay, thank you. Just a second. Does that do it? Does that do it? Okay, that'll take care of the spider problem? Yeah, with some of the webs we had there? Okay, that should do it. All right. Thank you so very much. All right, I got a little quiz for you. Can I borrow that for a second there, young lady? All right. If you have $500,000 in total assets, now many of you may have that because your house is paid off or your retirement account. If you have $500,000 in total assets, where would you be percent-wise in the population of the world? You're absolutely correct. You would be in the top 1%. So this whole audience here, many of you probably have your homes paid off, you're 1%ers. I'm coming, I've just got the rich people. That's all we did is get the rich folks here. Now, second question. Assets of $100,000 total. Everything, car, house, retirement, possessions, $100,000 total. Where would you rank percentage-wise in the world? You want to guess there, sir?
1: Also 1%?
0: Not quite, but 92%. You'd be in 92. Now let's drop it to 50. If you have assets of $50,000 total, where would you fall in the world? 50,000. That's all, 50,000.
1: 95%.
0: Man, you got, what the heck? You just think you're all wealthy. 68%. 50,000. Now let's drop it to 10,000. 10 grand in assets. That's it. That's all you got. Most of you got your car parked out there. Your car alone, if it's a decent used car, is 10 grand. Where would you fit? Very close. Very close. A little bit above that. Now, here's the final question. 4,210. How old are you, young lady?
2: 21.
0: You're 21. Is it safe to say you probably got 4,200 bucks in total assets?
2: Yes.
0: She says yes. All right. In the world's population, where would you be? 50th. You would have as much as half of the people in the world. What is my point? The wider you see the context, the more grateful you are. You see, you look around you and you look in your neighborhood or you look at your family members or even American in general. You look at America in general and you're thinking, well, you know, I'm normal. I don't have that. I don't have that much. I don't drive that great a car. You know, my house isn't really that big. Yeah, you keep it nice and close, you can be dissatisfied or you can think you don't have all that much. Spread it out. See, God sees this. We compare ourselves to this. And when we look at this, we go, well, you know, no, I'm pretty average. I mean, I'm not real rich or nothing. I don't have a whole lot. You know, yes, you do, because you compare yourself to this. So the wider this goes, the easier it is to be grateful. I will get questions from parents and grandparents, you know, they'll say things like, well, okay, but I'm struggling. I'm struggling with my grandkids. I'm struggling with my own kids because they just don't seem to be grateful. They just don't seem to be all that appreciative of what they have. And part of the reason is it's very difficult. You get your hairs cut, you get 3 rubber spiders. You know your catechism verses, 5 bags of candy, 6 sticker books. Now, I'd like to do a little demonstration. Can I borrow you, son? Can you come with me? This is really dangerous. I would get this young man too. This is really dangerous because Johnny Carson says that you never, ever bring kids up on stage because they will upstage you every single time. All right, gentlemen, I wanted you to be my sons, but pretty much everybody on the staff said I have to be your grandpa. Okay, that hurt. All right. Now, I need another volunteer. Sir, would you come up here and join us, please? All right. You guys are my sons, all right? Now, you're here with me. You're on camera. Sir, we're going to get you over here. This is a role play. This is not rehearsed, okay? I just gave him some brief instructions on this. I am coming with my grandsons to McDonald's. Sir, we would like two kids' meals, please, and you keep the toys.
2: Sure, we can do that, but you said keep the toys?
0: Yes,
2: did you say?
0: Keep the toys, sir. Keep the toys.
2: I'm sorry, I don't understand. Why would you not take the toy?
0: Oh, well, okay. I think it's privileged enough I'm taking them out to eat, you know? I mean, big long list of food they get to order from, you know, something only kings and wealthy could do for most of human history. I don't think they need a toy to go with it.
2: But it's included in the meal. Do you understand that, sir? It's free.
0: On our planet, I know. It's free, but that's okay. I know they're wanting it, but I'm squeezing their hand really tight.
2: Would you like me to get the manager?
0: sir, how long have you been working here? How many years?
2: About 8 years.
0: Okay. How many people have come in with little kids and you've served them?
2: I don't know. Probably thousands.
0: Okay.
3: Yeah. And you feel...
0: I told you.
2: That's
0: see,
2: right.
0: They're going to upstage us right now. Go home. Where's your mom? So, of all the people who have come in here, how many have refused the toy?
2: Sir, you are the first person I've ever served that has refused the toy.
0: The thousands of people who have gone through there, who in fact have ordered a kid's meal at any one of these places, none of them refuse the toy. And yet at the same time, it isn't enough that I take my little grandsons out and I buy them food from a big long list. No, they got to get stuff to go with it. That's just not enough. You see how subtle it all is? Boys, thanks.
2: And I have something for you.
0: Sir, sir.
2: I have something for you. Forget him. Here you go. I had an extra in my pocket. You can have that. Forget that.
3: Thank you.
2: Okay?
0: You see?
2: Enjoy.
0: You see, they don't even let you refuse because he's going to do that. He's going to go to the table and say, is this your grandfather? You can ditch him.
2: And I did work at McDonald's. It was my first job.
0: And did you ever have...
2: Nobody refused a toy.
0: And that's legit.
2: That's legit, yeah. Yeah, you're the first person.
0: And you grandparents, you drive the Toys R Us truck up every couple of weeks. You drop a load off. Mom, please. He's got 18 stuffed animals. I know, honey, but he doesn't have any zebra stuffed animals. Mom, he's got 5 horsey stuffed animals. I know, but I noticed those are in the back seat. He doesn't have any in the front seat. And you know what happens to those toys? You kick them for 3 weeks. And you put them in the trash in the middle of the night. You put coffee grounds on top of them. And the next morning you hear, hey, how'd that get in there? Only got 55 of those. That was my favorite one too. It is so hard to be grateful. One of these things I tell parents, get rid of at least 50% of what they got materially. Minimum 50%. She's got 18 stuffed animals. Okay, so now she's only going to have 9. But it's very hard for doing that. And then we wonder why we kind of expect. It's a subtle, creeping thing, this expectation of stuff. Let's take some questions. What do you got for questions? Yes, ma'am.
4: Hi.
0: My
4: question is, when you have family members who have a strained relationship because one of them hurt the other one and is not ready to apologize.
0: Not ready to apologize because they don't think they did anything wrong?
4: Yes. So how do you get that person to at least acknowledge the wrongdoing that the other person will feel better?
0: Oh, I understand that. I'm a psychologist. You have to really approach this from a delicate perspective. Just something simple like, are you being such a jerk? Okay, maybe, all right, maybe not, it's not good. If the person doesn't think they did anything wrong, how are you going to get them to apologize? Are you going to tell them they did something wrong? Good luck with that one.
4: That's already happened between the two.
0: And they said, you know, I didn't realize that. You're absolutely correct. I need to look at myself a little more clearly. Is that what they said?
4: Well, I have to tell you, both of them did something wrong, and one admitted to wrongdoing, but then the other one didn't. So
0: what you're saying is, how do I convince someone that they did something wrong when they think they didn't?
4: Or
0: what,
4: at least
0: think,
4: to acknowledge the hurt. You know what I'm saying?
0: Well, I would imagine that the one who apologized said, you did X, right? Did they tell him, yeah, whatever you did was hurtful?
4: Yes.
0: And they said, oh, gosh, I'm so sorry I did that. Yeah, see what you're butting
4: right.
0: into? It's,
4: right.
0: It's something, if when somebody says, I didn't do anything wrong. And that's one of the big things about apologizing to somebody, because most of the time, they don't think they did anything wrong. So I would suggest, if you want to insert yourself in this, good luck to you. You ask the person who thought they were aggrieved, the one who apologized, can you reconcile this in fact by just simply saying, they don't think they did anything wrong. Okay, I'm going to let it go. I'll be the one who apologizes. That's the approach I'd take. I wouldn't go toward the one who doesn't want to apologize. I'd go to the one who said, okay, I'm willing to admit my 42%. Okay, you ready to write off the other 58%? Is it worth it just to simply have a relationship? And if they say no, if they say, no, it was too hurtful. Here's the problem, and I don't like this hurtful stuff, because for somebody to hurt you, you gotta cooperate. They can say nasty stuff. They can be scolding, they can be critical, they can be mean-spirited, but how much it gets to you is in your power. And most people think, well, that was just hurtful. No, hurtful is my decision. Nasty was theirs.
4: Yes, that makes sense.
0: Thanks.
4: Yeah, thank you.
0: If I talk long enough, I'd sum up with something. Jeez.
4: Thank you.
0: All right, what do we got for? We got time for one more. We got time for one more. Yes, ma'am.
5: So, Dr. Ray.
0: Yes.
5: I am a 21-year-old young woman
0: who has assets of over $10,000. I think
5: true.
0: You did
5: yes.
0: say that. That's helpful.
5: My question is, I have never in my life been asked out on a date ever.
0: Since I got married. I've never, not once.
5: Yeah. My question is, to give a little bit of context, I was discerning a religious vocation for about 4 years between 16 and 20. But during those years, and even when people weren't aware of that, I was never asked to go on a date, and I've been told that it's possibly because I dress too modestly or because people think that I have a religious vocation.
0: Well, that's certainly going to eliminate some people who don't look a life like you do. But here's the thing. The days of, I think, a lot of Catholic or traditionally Christian young women being able to be in a crowd of like-minded peers are quickly becoming over. And the old movie that says, if you build it, they will come, that isn't the way it is in dating. What you have to do, and I have a daughter like you, a very, very delightful young lady, and same thing, she's in the same position. I talk to a lot of young ladies like that. You got to put yourself where they are. There's two ways I found to do that. Find young people groups, Bible studies, any kind of charitable organization you can get yourself involved in. There's more likely to be like-minded people there. And the second thing is this, and this is big. People who know you and know someone else to fix you up. That works. I've got three marriages to my credit like that, because I said, you know who I'd like you to meet, kind of thing. And you can trust them because they know you. That's the way to do it. A lot of people use online now. There's pros and cons with that, but I have seen that work for some folks. But you got to make the move toward the group. Thanks. We have time for some quick questions. We got a quick question. Yes, sir.
6: Yes, Dr. Ray, do you gossip?
0: I do not gossip, but I'll tell you, you know who does? I was just going to say.
6: You hear somebody who's having a very loud argument on a telephone. What do you do?
0: Oh, yeah. I ask them, please put it on speaker. I want to hear both sides. You don't want to just hear one side. Yeah.
6: And do you think sometimes people are a little too judgmental?
0: I do, and sometimes I can tell just by looking at them. Yeah. Let's go around the country, see what we got. Ann? Abby from Atlanta, Georgia. My son is ready to quit college after the first 2 weeks because of math class. I always told my boys it's college full time after high school, and if not, 6 months to get a job, save money, get an apartment. Then they're on their own.

0: Is this too harsh? Who's mom? Who's dad? This is their decision, it's not mine. But so much of parenting now is, am I being psychologically correct? Am I allowed to do that? Is that okay? Rather than her saying, hey, here's the rules. You get a job, stay in college, or you're on your own. But she's second guessing herself. There's so much of this now, especially with the older kids. I think it's because of the onslaught of the psychologists. We've implied we got the book. You got to follow our book. Of course, psychologists don't agree. But you got to follow our ideas, and we'll make sure it's okay, and I'll stamp it. Approved. I like what she did. I said, with my kids, I said, turn 18. I said this to my son when he turned 18. I said, Andrew, you know you're 18 now, son. You don't have to listen to me anymore. You can come and go as you please. Eyes of the law, you're an adult. And he was smiling as I was talking. You can do what you want, Andrew. Of course, if you choose to do that, you can't live here. He wasn't going to go anywhere. Are you kidding me? He couldn't get that size TV screen in his apartment. All right, Father Augustine Tran, when we come back from atheist. Hardcore a little bit, but he did an interesting thing. And he said, if I'm going to abandon this permanently, I better find out what it is I'm abandoning. What a humble attitude. I wish a lot more people had that one. So you're going to want to hear what Father has to say when we come back from Buffalo. Thank you.
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0: From apparently a relatively short journey into agnosticism and even flirting with atheist, Father Augustine Tran, as you heard me say, Father, which implies he's a priest, did a complete about face, 180 degrees. And I want to find out exactly what happened. Father, welcome. Welcome, welcome. Aeronautical engineer, man, that's the world of

0: high math, high physics.
1: Yes, yes.
0: You looked at this and said, that's all there is? Just math
1: and
0: physics?
1: Yeah, throughout high school, throughout college. You know, I just figured, well, we didn't know science will eventually figure out. You know, I was one of those people who just thought, if you can't see it, smell it, measure it, taste it, it doesn't exist. You know, there's nothing beyond that. And so, and I figured science, you know, is always figuring out more and more about the world every day. So eventually we'll figure out those things that we don't know yet.
0: And you were comfortable in that, right?
1: I was comfortable in that.
0: And the mathematical laws underpinning everything, you never said, well, there must be a lawgiver. You never thought that.
1: No, I didn't.
0: As bright as you were.
1: Yeah. Yeah, I didn't think it was necessary. I mean, it was just there, right? I hadn't studied Aquinas's, you know, proofs of the existence of God.
0: And you didn't read any of my books? None of my books?
1: No,
0: nothing.
1: None of your books, sorry.
0: What happened?
1: I moved to Atlanta. I'm going to graduate school in Atlanta. And being in the heart of the Bible Belt, people there start asking me, well, where do you go to church? I said, you know, I went to a Catholic high school. I went to a Catholic college. I was baptized Catholic, even though we didn't really go to church. I didn't really pray much. So I just said to people, well, I'm Catholic. And they start, why do you guys worship Mary? And why do you think the Pope's better than everyone else? And so they start kind of attacking these Catholic teachings, which I knew nothing about. Yeah. But something in the back of my mind kind of said, you know, I don't think that's what Catholics really believe. And really, just out of intellectual curiosity, I said, maybe I should see what it is that Catholics really believe.
0: You know, why didn't you just write it off? Why didn't you just simply say, well, I don't think that's what they believe, but it's of no relevance to me because God doesn't exist?
1: You know, I don't know. I can't
0: answer that. God was smacking you, right?
1: Exactly, right? It was just something in my heart was saying, you know, you have all these good friends, really bright guys who profess to be Catholics, right? You've rejected it for all these years, even though you were good friends with them. You know, they're bright. I'm wondering what it is that they see in this, because it seems to not make any sense at all.
0: So it's like a black hole in their intellect.
1: And so I said, just out of intellectual curiosity, I said, okay, let me look and see. What do they really believe? What do Catholics really believe? If I'm going to reject, you know, this religion, I should at least know what it is I'm rejecting. I should have enough intellectual honesty to say that, well, this is why I think it's wrong. Because I never really said that before. It just didn't make sense to me. Really, what it was, you know, Augustine says those who don't believe in God have a reason why they don't want God to exist. Because atheism is really a problem of the will. It's not a problem of the intellect.
0: Yeah, because right? you just declare there's no God. It makes you God. I declare.
1: Exactly, right? You don't want to give up the things you need to give up in order to really follow God. You want to be your own God. That's really what it is. And that's what it was for me. It was when I started to study it intellectually, it made a lot more sense than I thought it would. And it was all very internally coherent. And so that really, to my kind of scientifically minded in my scientific mind, it made a lot of sense, and it, you know, caused me to really realize that I was really just rejecting it because I didn't want to change my life. I enjoyed
0: the sins
1: that I was
0: committing.
1: That takes
0: humility, Father. That takes humility. I mean, you're close to as humble as I am, really close.
1: Thank you.
0: For you to say, I'm going to dump this, but I better know what I'm dumping. Most people just dump it because it's not worth the effort to even look into it. I'm already convinced. So it's one thing to say, all right, okay, I'm convinced this makes sense. Then why the priesthood?
1: Once I was convinced, I looked for an RCA class, right, to come into the church. I started praying regularly. I started going to church regularly. I was kind of going to daily mass at this point and praying rosary after mass. I got into that habit. And just one day, I have to admit, it started very pridefully. One day, I'm kneeling there after mass, and I start thinking to myself, I would have given a different homily on that reading.
0: I can do better than that.
1: I thought I could have done a better job than that priest. And so it started, it was very prideful, I have to admit, when I started. And so, and then it kind of hit me, wait a second, you're thinking about becoming a priest, that's ridiculous. You know, you're barely a Catholic, you hate public speaking, you know, you could never do anything like that. Pushed out of my mind. A few days later, it came back again.
0: More and more bad homilies just kept pushing you.
1: Just kind of pushed me in that direction. Yeah, and so, I sometimes half jokingly tell people I became a priest so I don't have to go to other priest masses. So it just eventually, I guess kind of, you just couldn't say no. He just kept

0: kept pushing and pushing and putting these thoughts in my mind. Eventually one day I woke up, it was a Sunday morning, and I couldn't get the thought out of my mind all day long. I was thinking about priesthood, and I said, okay, I was going to Sunday evening Mass at the time. I'll go to Mass early, and I'll think about it. I hadn't told anybody. Anybody I told would thought I was stupid, crazy, because I just barely become a Catholic. All my friends from Notre Dame, from college, knew that I was an atheist that whole time, and so I couldn't tell them that I was thinking about something like this. I go to Mass early to pray, and the guy who was the sponsor of my RCA class, he calls me over, he says, I'm wondering, have you ever thought about becoming a priest? And I said, no.
1: Why?
0: He said, well, because the vocations director for the diocese is celebrating Mass tonight. I'd love to introduce
1: and
0: you.
1: And his homilies are terrible.
0: His homilies were actually very good. So we went out to, we met and we talked. I told him my story. I figured once he hears my whole story, he'll see that I'm not called to be a priest, that this whole thing's crazy. And then I can put it out of my mind. And after I told him the story, he said, I think you have a vocation to the priesthood. And I think you have a vocation to the priesthood here in Atlanta. And so,
1: did you ever figure out what you told him that made him think that?
0: I didn't
1: bring up the homily thing, did you?
0: No, I did not. I didn't know that. He was a great vocations director. He was very intuitive. He was willing to walk up to any young guy he saw praying in a church and say, have you ever thought about the priesthood? And he just had this sense. And I remember, I believe when he started as vocation director in Atlanta, we had like three or four seminarians. And by the time he finished, we were in the 30s, 40 seminarians for the diocese. And so he was just a wonderful vocation director, really, had that sense of young men and just willing to walk up to any young man. And he stopped praying and say to him, have you ever thought about the priesthood?
1: Are you familiar with a priest named Father Robert Spitzer?
0: Yes, sure.
1: Father says they've done surveys of scientists, people who are PhD level scientists. It's the guys under 50 who are more likely to be believers than the guys over 50. How would you account for that? Do they see where more science is aiming toward God, where the guys over 50 were of your mindset, which was, science is going to show God doesn't exist out there. But the guys younger are going, man, science is pointing toward God.
0: I do think that. I think the more that we learn, the more we realize what we don't know, and the more we see that there does need to be a prime mover. There does need to be something that started it all. It doesn't. The universe doesn't explain itself. I think there's a certain intellectual pride in thinking that, and in thinking, we can know it all, we can understand it all. But the more that we learn, we just see that there's so much that we're never going to get to, that it's not all explainable by our own intellect.
1: You had to reinterpret when you looked at the scientific laws you were familiar with, and you saw them as indicating no God, they could do it themselves. Well, those same scientific laws are still in effect. Mm-hmm. So how did you reinterpret them after priesthood?
0: I guess I just never really heard the arguments, or I never paid attention to the arguments. But once I saw that, science itself has certain things that it presupposes, that it has faith in. We presume that the future will behave like the past, right? But science can't prove that, because science can't measure the future.
1: Yeah, if I say I'm going to drop this, Father, prove it's going to drop. You can't.
0: Right. No, we're assuming that the laws of physics will be the same in the future as they are, but we're assuming the laws of physics are the same everywhere in the universe, even though we haven't been everywhere in the universe. But we're going to send a spaceship somewhere we've never been, assuming the laws of physics are the same there as they are here, and that the ship will get there.
1: Right? You sound like an aeronautical engineer, don't he?
0: So there's a lot of faith that's involved that I just didn't realize was there. I just didn't see it.
1: Yeah, you put your belief in hydrogen as opposed to a creator of the universe.
0: Exactly.
1: That's a fascinating story. But the thing that amazes me about that is, can you speculate, can you account for how so many in your position chose not to seek the answers to those questions? They just let it go.
0: I don't know. I think ultimately it does come back to what Augustine said, that those who don't believe in God have a reason why they don't want him to exist. I tend to find that it is a problem of the will. It's not the intellect, but the will, and just you realize that you're going to have to give something up. You can't. What I had to realize was I can't keep living the same life I was living before. right? And that's hard to give up. It's hard to admit that you were wrong about a lot of things and that you have to change your life and you have to do things differently than you did before.
1: But the irony is what you thought you were giving up, you were exchanging for something so much more
0: It
1: valuable.
0: Is so much more beautiful and brings you so much more happiness. You don't realize it because you read the Gospels. There's suffering, there's difficulty. And even, people who live a Christian life, it is a difficult life. There's a lot of suffering involved, but you're happier for accepting that suffering and understanding its purpose and its meaning than trying to reject it and run away from it and hide from it. And so you do find more happiness, but you kind of have to get over that wall to see.
1: If I had to get rid of it, I had to jettison this stuff, mm-hmm. when in fact it was good to jettison this stuff, because mm-hmm. ultimately it would have taken you down.
0: Mm-hmm. Now, when you're standing on Thursday, all you see is Good Friday. You have to get over Good Friday to see Easter Sunday.
1: Do you have a social media presence?
0: I do not.
1: Okay. No. Social media influencers, especially the celebs, they flat out, they can preach to millions and tens of millions at a time. Our show's producer, Dick Russ, executive producer myself, we came up with a new segment called Hey Dr. A, because we get a lot of questions from people about these kinds of issues. So this is one where we tapped into I don't know how many followers she has. It's got to be tens of millions, Father. And she expounded on the enlightened way to see religion. So we're going to watch it and then you comment on it for us?
0: Mm-hmm.
1: Thanks. Dick, I know you're my producer, but do you always have to look at my earlier shows for what I did wrong?
2: I'm not looking at them voluntarily.
1: Yeah?
2: Priest's orders.
1: Penance?
2: Penance, yeah.
1: Man, you must have had some big sins. What is that?
2: I'll show you in a minute, but it's germane to what we're going to be talking about. Another issue that comes up all the time on Living Right with Dr. Ray, we get questions, comments. The issue is when young people say, I'm spiritual but not religious. We've heard this many mm-hmm. times. And in fact, we've been looking at something called the Review of Religious Research. They looked at 6,500 college kids, interviewed them at 6 universities. Many, many of them have said exactly that. I'm spiritual, not religious.
1: Probably the number one response.
2: Yeah, well, what does that mean?
1: Well, it's a cliche, and it doesn't have even any residual sense to it because it's total nonsense. Spiritual, what does that mean? I worship trees, I worship the universe, I'm God. I define spiritual. So therefore, in a way, you could say I'm God because I set the terms. Religious, isn't that interesting? Because they use religion in the worst possible way.
2: Well, and that's exactly what this survey found, is that they called it, there's much anti-institutional feeling among the college students.
1: Well, Dick, I'm going to go home today and I'm going to tell my wife, honey, I'm marital, not marriage. So don't ask me to come home at night.
2: Well, what does that mean?
1: Don't let me have to not date other girls. Because let's just be marital.
2: I get it.
1: Not marriage.
2: I get it.
1: Yeah, I define the terms. Spiritual, not religious, is such a wonderful sounding cliche because it's lofty. I'm loftier than these religious people who follow rules that are gods.
2: Well, this is taking off, right? Among young people, we know that.
1: It serves the self, Dick. It serves the self.
2: Here's an example, a very famous young, world-famous singer. All the kids know her, and on a program, an interview program that is viewed by millions and millions of young people. Take a look, Dr. Wright.
3: Okay. Was religion a part of your life growing up?
4: It was, yeah. I like went to Catholic school. It was like so funny and like, no, it's not funny. It's like, you know, you're raised, I'm Italian. I went to Catholic church. She's Italian. I learned, I went to class. I did the Sunday church thing. And I think it was the Pope at the time was like totally homophobic and totally not a fan of women at all, or like also like SpongeBob or Harry Potter. I can't do this.
3: Not for me.
4: I was like, I'm out, guys. I can't do it. And I just became more spiritual because it didn't feel like something that, and a lot of people do, like, it obviously, like, it resonates with them and it helps them through every, you know, but yeah. I just feel like I'm not a very religious person. So I became more spiritual, and here I am.
2: So what do you think? I mean, this is someone that has a lot of influence over young people, Dr. Ray. They watch these kind of things, and then maybe they get the same idea. But what does that mean, spiritual, not religious?
1: I make the terms. I make the conditions. Don't tell me what to do. Don't give me rules, which could be expectations, could be standards. I don't like those.
2: So what is that, a midpoint between having religion and not having any?
1: Well, that's what people think who cite this. But the research says, by and large, if you say you're spiritual, your next step is out of religion. It's not into religion. You're not wrestling with, maybe there is a God truth here that I should pursue. That's not happening. What's happening is, once I make the rules, the conditions, the terms, I can just sort of drift into nothingness.
2: Boy, and haven't we seen that with the young people who identify as nuns?
1: 40%.
2: N-O-N-E-S.
1: 40%.
2: Right. Well, thank you, Dr. Ray. I've got to get back to my...
1: You're analyzing me?
2: No, my penance.
1: How long? Father Augustine, comment.
0: Well, you know, Satan is pure spirit, so he is
1: spiritual.
0: He's spiritual, right? He's very spiritual. It doesn't, I think, really mean too much, as you said. So what is religion, right? Religion is a part of the virtue of justice, right? Justice is the virtue whereby we give to our neighbor what is owed him. Religion is the virtue whereby we give to God what is owed to him, right? So it's a part of that virtue of justice. And so the fact that there's this being that created us, sustains us, keeps everything in existence, means that we owe him something, right? We owe that being something. That's what the practice of religion is to give him that thing. This idea of being spiritual, as you said, is really just making yourself God so that you can make up your own rules, because I don't want to have to worship this thing that's objectively outside of myself, right? He might make me do things that I don't want to do, and so I'll make up the rules myself. It really, I think, is moving towards, as you were pointing out, modern-day paganism. The uniqueness of the Judeo-Christian religion, right, before that, the pagan religion was man's search for God. When man went in search of God, we made God in our image, right? That's why when you look at the Roman gods, the Egyptian gods, the Greek gods, they all have the same imperfections that we have. They sin the same way we sin, because we created those gods in our image, right? But then Abraham came along and God says, hey, I'm the Lord your God, right? It's a revealed religion. God came in search of us. So he told us who he was and how he needs to be worshiped. And he told us what we are like and what our nature is and how it has fallen and what we were meant to be like, right? So he showed us what we were meant to be. Before, with the paganism, we made God in our image. And so then we worshiped them in the way that we wanted to worship them, because they were made like us. And that's what this is. This spiritualness is ending up, that's why they're leaving religion, is because they're making their own gods and moving towards paganism, and they're going to worship them the way that they want to, and then it's just become more and more disordered because of our fallen nature, right? We're just going to project that, and we're going to give in to our fallenness instead of acknowledging that we are fallen and we need to be healed, we need to be fixed, and Christ is the healer.
1: You got time for a quick question?
0: I'll try.
1: What do we got out there for questions? Yes, ma'am.
5: I'm 17, and I don't have social media. Yeah.
1: Have you sued your parents?
5: No, not yet.
1: Okay. There you go.
0: You should thank your parents for that.
5: Yeah.
0: That's a great blessing that they've kept you from that.
5: Yes.
1: Do you understand their thinking?
5: Yes. And I agree with it.
1: You do?
5: Yes. And never having it, being warned against it, very helpful. And it's usually shed in a bad light. But some of it I feel like is good. We never talk about that part. Like using it as a tool and not a crutch. Like I'm a visual learner, so videos on social media, learning things like that part is good. But yes, people feed into their insecurities by going on like TikTok and stuff, social media like that type, trying to get followers. That's more of the, you know, like how it's portrayed in the bad part of it.
1: You never battled your parents over this then?
5: Well, I never really wanted it because it was never there. And it wasn't, I'm homeschooled, so I didn't have, like, I was never told about it. Other than, like, you know, research, it didn't really seem important.
1: She is a wonderful aberration, is she not, Father?
0: She is.
1: She truly is.
0: I agree with you that some of these things can be tools, like you said.

0: But you know, when a man joins the military, right, they don't just throw him in the front lines with a gun, right? They have to train him first. He has to go through basic training. They have to teach him how to use these weapons. They have to train him how to fight and how to be a good soldier. I think that's what parents are doing. They're not protecting their kid. They're not shielding their kids. They're training them, giving them the proper training, teaching them truth first, so that when they now go out into the world and face these things, they have the proper weapons and know how to use them, the proper tools to see, no, this is a lie, no, this is true, this is good, this is bad. When we give that to them too early before they've had that proper training, then they can't make those distinctions yet. They don't know, and that's when they get sucked in and are led astray. Sure. So it's the training that you're giving to your children. And even in this day and age, even 18, I think, is too young. People are don't have the responsibilities at the young ages that they had before. And so, you know, you see college kids are really just, you know, high schoolers still, and the way they behave and their maturity and things, they don't have the tools yet, even at that point. So we think that they're adults. That's what our laws say, because they're 18. But those laws were written at a different time, sure. I think, when people matured much younger.
1: Can you stay with us for a while after the next segment? We're gonna come back. Father Larry's gonna talk, kind of related. What happens to your psyche? What happens to your emotions? What happens to your peace? The more you digest the stuff that comes at you relentlessly through our cultures, media, pop culture, all those things.
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0: Welcome back to Living Right with Dr. Ray here in Buffalo, New York. Station of the Cross Network, our partners here, and they've done a fantastic job. Well, I got to look at the media, you know, to stay informed. And don't you want to be informed? Don't you want to be a good voter and know these things? Well, what happens when you go too much into the deep end of the pool? Father Larry's going to give us some perspective on that one. I've been a shrink for a long time.
1: Real long time.
0: I've been shrinking for over 40 years. I used to be like 6'9".
1: Never in his life.
0: And it's interesting how the referrals change. Mm. One that I'm getting now that I never got 25 years ago were people who are anxious and fearful and unsettled.
1: Is that after watching you?
0: Well, that, yeah.
1: I'm sorry.
0: Watching 24/7 news.
1: Oh my gosh, isn't it crazy? Absolutely. That's why the news is always bad. One, first thing. Second, that no matter what news station you watch, they're lying to you. Period. It's all an interpretation. Like, again, I always say conservatives watch Fox News, liberals watch CNN or MSNW, whatever it is. But both of them are giving an interpretation of truth. And the problem with us is we have become echo chambers, that we listen to only the people that agree with us. And they tell
0: I
1: me.
0: I don't agree with that.
1: Well, see, but the reality is we get all this garbage in, and garbage in is garbage out, as we all know. And so my biggest thing is God tells us not to be of the world. What do we do most of the time? We watch the news of the world. So that's why, again, I'm real big. No Bible, no breakfast, no Bible, no bed. Because what happens?
0: You absorb it.
1: You absorb it and you become it, right? So the first thing you do in the morning is you turn on the news or read the newspaper. That's all bad.
0: Go to your phone.
1: Yeah, go to your phone. It's all bad, bad, bad, bad. And you take that in and you start off. You become a cynic. You become negative. You become all this stuff because that's what you're feeding on. You become what you eat. So the more you feed on this garbage, and again, I always tell people, you want truth? Watch both networks, because then you might get a truth in between the two of them, you know, or three networks. Watch more than one, because if it's only one, you're only getting one side of truth, period. I don't care what station you're watching. But are you ever countering that with the Word of God? And what's the Word of God called? The good news. So we have the good news that God gives us and he proclaims since the moment he walked on this earth, and we have the bad news. I'll bet you most people are spending more time in the bad news than they are the good news. And that becomes problematic. So I'm a big one, before you watch anything during the day, nothing, nothing, nothing else, you start with God's word. The good news. You pray to the Holy Spirit and you ask the Spirit of the living God to reveal to you what he wants of you this day. And you read the Word of God until God takes a 2x4 and whacks you over the head. Then you stop, listen, respond. And you can write it on a piece of paper. This morning for me, it was in a third letter of John chapter 1, verse 1. I truly love you. So here's the God of the universe, first thing in the morning, telling me he loves me. I needed to hear that today. Just let me give you a hint. So before I heard all the other garbage that start coming my way, or I turned on the news or looked at the phone, the God of the universe said he loved me. That's good news.
0: In the old days, as a matter of fact, in all of human history, what you knew was your little world.
1: Exactly.
0: Your family, your clan, your tribe.
1: Sure.
0: That's all you know. I didn't know what was happening 8 miles away.
1: Sure.
0: Well, now I know what's happening everywhere, however ugly and nasty and however demeaning to the human condition it is. There's the problem.
1: And we live on that. That's the problem, as we are. We get all this 24-hour news, but it's always bad. And isn't it interesting? It's the same stuff every half hour. So if you're watching it all
0: That's
1: day,
0: true.
1: You hear it every half hour again and again.
0: Are you saying fast from that stuff?
1: I tell people all the time, during Lent, give up watching the news completely. Absolutely. And I think that that's an important reality.
0: Well, don't they have to be informed, though, to inform, to make a good vote?
1: There is some apps that really take, you know, like and there's this one app, I can't remember right now, but it'll take all the news and give it to you in 5 minutes, but objectively. I yearn for someone to just tell me the news without commentary. I don't want people's commentary. I just want to know this person died or this happened in the world. Shut up. Don't tell me anything else. Because all the commentary is where we usually get messed up. I mean, think about it. When you were a kid and I would, we watch Walter Cronkite every day.
2: Pretty much
1: every
2: that was
1: day.
2: The news,
1: you know,
2: at night for half an hour, and that was it.
1: And he just told us what the news was. He didn't go in any kind of commentary at all. Period. The worst would be is like when the president got shot, Kennedy got shot, and they talked about how sad it was. But they didn't go, was he a good man? Was he a bad man? What was his policies? What was this? It was just the news. And I'd love for something like that to be around today.
2: Edgar R. Morrow said this. Just because your voice reaches halfway around the world doesn't mean your

0: any smarter than when it only reached to the end of the bar.
1: Exactly. Exactly. I think we'd all be better off if we didn't live on the news. We lived on Jesus instead.
0: That's good news.
1: Very good news.
0: Very good news.

0: One of them is this. The people closest to us have the most power to upset us. I get along fine with the lady down the street. I honk the horn when I drive by and she's crusty and curmudgeon-y. So what? I don't see her. I just wave. It's that, oh man, it's that brother. It's that brother, you know, or it's that mother-in-law in my inner circle. And when you don't get along with them, in part, it's because they say stuff. You know, none of my relatives have ever punched me in the face. They just haven't. They may have wanted to, but they say stuff, and they don't just say it once. It's been 12 years, and they've said 197 of the same kind of thing. And I asked my clients, does it bother you as much or less? Oh, it bothers me more. It should bother you less. No, it's a cumulative effect. Mm-mm-mm. You know what they're like. You know what they say. It should be losing its sting. The first 10 may have rocked you, but it's 194 now. You know, your husband scolds you about the same stuff. After a while, you just look at him. There's nothing new. And I think that's one of the principles in getting along with people is to get along with them less bad. You don't have the power to upset me like you used to because you've burned it. You used it all up. First couple of times I respected your opinion, but you've been saying the same stuff for now 11 years. It's losing its bite. Just a technique. I want to thank the wonderful folks here in Buffalo. I want to thank you for coming to the program. Station of the Cross sponsoring us here, and we've been here before. And they're just as wonderful this time around as they were last time around. So please, give yourself a little applause. And let's get, I can give you some psychological techniques, but Father Augustine, he can bring down a blessing on you, a little more potent. Father, can you come and give us a final blessing?
1: The Lord be with you.
0: And with your spirit.
1: May the blessing of Almighty God, the Father, Son, and Holy Spirit descend upon you and remain with you forever. Amen.
0: Amen.
1: Go in peace.
0: Thank you. Father, just one quick aeronautical question. Is a blessing as fast as Mach 7?
1: It's faster.
0: Is it faster?
1: Yes.
0: Okay. Speed of light?
1: Even faster than that.
0: Whoa. God bless you, Father.
1: God bless you.
0: And thank you also very much. Next time around. See ya. Come here, little buddy. All right, come on.

0: Hello, I'm Janet Williams. Beauty is a pathway to God. Sacred art, architecture, music, and liturgy lift hearts heavenward, awakening our deep desire within. Our guest today experienced that reality firsthand. Before he ever stood at the altar as a Catholic priest, he was captivated by Christian worship and sacred music, which ultimately led him to conversion. Hear his story. That's Women of Grace. 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
1: The United States of America, founded 250 years ago on the principle of equality and the unalienable rights of life, liberty, and the pursuit of happiness. But how well has our nation held up these

0: Sacred Ideals. 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

0: on the list of strange things that have happened here, Kateri dying and apparently being healed takes top honors.
1: History witnesses these strange things more often than one would like to admit.
0: Or at least more often than some would like to admit. If we would admit miracles into our judgment of history, into our understanding of what is really going on, then we'd understand everything much differently, I suspect.
1: Very true. Miss Mead, what do you think?
0: Margaret?
2: What? I'm sorry. What did you say?
1: I was remarking about how people judge history differently. Some see things from the vantage point of being on the ground, as it were, whereas others judge history from up in the air. And those who see with this breadth and depth, why, these are the saints. They plunge down into the depths of men's hearts and into the heights of God's designs. Being a saint is something like being a true judge of history.
0: You speak as if from firsthand knowledge, Mr. Bassett.
3: Oh, yes. Well, I think we should proceed with the interview.
2: What is going on here? What is really going on? A woman has just died in this very room, and
0: I... Yes, Saint Kateri.
2: Saint?
0: How else are we to judge a woman who spent her entire life covered in smallpox scars, who dedicated her life

0: to Christ, who consecrated her virginity to Christ, who did such severe penances, and then when she dies, her face, arms, and legs are miraculously healed after death. We just witnessed it with our own eyes, Margaret. Well, you saw it first.
1: Yes. Yes, I did.
0: And not only that, after her death, the reports of miracles that were connected to St. Kateri were so numerous that those who were witnessing gave up writing them all down. There were just too many of them.
2: Well, then, we must judge her life by the miracles. The end point is the beginning, so to speak. It's the key, or to put it another way, it's what allows you to see her history the way God sees it, or at least a bit of a glimpse. And that brings us to the task at hand. We must see how history judges your life, Miss Mead. Dr. Fisher?
0: Margaret, do you promise to tell the truth?
1: I always tell the truth as I see it.
0: Fair enough.
2: Now, Miss Mead.
1: You may call me Margaret.
2: You do not like Miss Mead?
1: Well, I'm not married, but I...
2: Do you then have a husband? Perhaps you'd like to call your husband and have him come here.
1: I have no husband.
2: You're right. In fact, you've had three. Let me see. The third, Gregory Bateson, you divorced in October of 1950. But Mr. Bateson left you, didn't he? You still love him?
1: I fail to see how that is relevant. How my personal life is relevant.
2: Not relevant. What could be more relevant for how we are judged by history? Our private lives tell more about public histories than almost anything else. Look at Henry VIII.
0: We did. He was here, in fact. Flipped over Weicker's chess table. But please, continue.
2: Shall we go back to the task at hand, seeing how history judges you?
1: Well, I would say that history has judged me quite kindly based on my accomplishments. I am no braggart, but I've certainly read enough of what people have written about me. In fact, the praise is somewhat embarrassing at times. And I've received a number of awards and honors, but I have reasonable hope historians, as I said, will treat me kindly. I am, to tell the truth, the most famous anthropologist in the world.
0: Historians? Fame. Miss Mead, I assure you, the last place one should go to find out what actually happened and how history will ultimately judge is to historians. Some are better than others, but generally speaking, historians are the ones most likely to be blinded by what they want to see. Hazard of the trade, one might say, and fame. There are few things in this life as fleeting as fame, and I don't think there's a better indication than fame of what someone is not worth. Fame only tells us about the passions and confusions and opinions that govern the short time when someone is famous.
2: Miss Mead, would you read from the beginning? Not the introduction, but the famous beginning. The one that so enchanted readers when it first came out in 1928, and then long, long after.
1: The life of the day begins at dawn, or if the moon has shone until daylight, the shouts of the young men may be heard before dawn from the hillside. Uneasy in the night, populous with ghosts, they shout lustily to one another as they hasten with their work. As the dawn begins to fall among the soft brown roots,

0: Palm trees stand out against a colorless, gleaming sea. Lovers slip home from trysts beneath the palm trees, or in the shadow of beached canoes, that the light may find each sleeper in his appointed place. Cocks crow negligently, and a shrill-voiced bird cries from the breadfruit trees. The insistent roar of the reef seems muted to an undertone for the sound of a waking village. Babies cry, a few short wails before sleepy mothers give them the breast.
1: Great, well, that's good enough.
0: Well, thank you.
1: No, I mean, that's all we need to hear. Now, Miss Mead, you and I both know that this famous opening to Coming of Age in Samoa really gives us the gist, so to speak, of the whole book. And what is that gist, Miss Mead? Put it into a few words for us.
0: Well, I guess I could sum up most of it by saying that the primitive Samoans are very much more happy than we are because they are sexually free from the kind of moral burdens that make us in the West so anxious. Our youth so rebellious and all of us more neurotic.
2: You mean, I take it, the moral restrictions that Christianity has placed upon us. That's where these so-called burdens come from?
0: Yes, to put it bluntly.
2: And that would mean for you that Khetri Tikawitha would not be a saint, but a particularly tortured, indeed self-tortured neurotic.
0: Again, very bluntly stated, but I find myself in agreement.
2: Actually, I find you in agreement with Sigmund Freud. Your ideas are second-hand, third-hand, really, since Freud goes all the way back to Jean-Jacques Rousseau.
1: Now, Miss Mead, are you saying that the Samoans are not Christian, and that's why they're so sexually free?
0: No. Protestant missionaries did reach the islands of Samoa in the early 1800s. But, as I pointed out in my book, Coming of Age in Samoa, these Samoan natives wear their Christianity lightly, so to speak. Even 100 years after they had been Christianized, that is, when I studied them, Samoan adolescents, both male and female, were expected to engage in all manner of heterosexual and homosexual play as a means of preparation for adulthood. Young lovers embraced and parted without further expectations or jealousies, and did so frequently with no anxiety or cultural judgment. Thus, their adolescence is almost free from anxiety. That is, the kind of anxiety we experience in our culture.
1: And what effects did this have later in life, say on marriages?
0: Only beneficial effects. Free lovemaking among Samoans is essentially a warm-up period for all Samoans. But when they do marry, their marriages were easily arranged, sexually fulfilling, and easily dissolved, if there was any sort of spat, or they simply became tired of one another. Samoans treat their Christianity and love affairs casually. There are no destructive jealousies in cases of marital infidelity, such as we in the West are plagued with. The couple either accepts them cheerfully, parts ways amicably, or the husband's irritation is placated by the gift of a straw mat from the adulterer. But, I repeat, there is nothing like the kind of dreadful over-seriousness with which we treat marriage in the West.
1: But again, I am assuming that this dreadful over-seriousness has as its root the fact that we in the West, unlike these happy Samoans, take Christianity too seriously? So what you are saying is that we need to take our Christianity and sexuality both much more lightly?
0: Yes. That is the political, social, and cultural lesson we can learn from Samoa.
1: Miss Mead, I asked you about your husbands, your three husbands.
0: Yes. Your point?
2: Allow me to explain. It seems that you take marriage as lightly as the Samoans. Mr. Brissett didn't mention any of your affairs, heterosexual or homosexual.
0: Well, I never!
2: But you did, Miss Mead. You did. Now, I need to be quite frank with you. It is not true that your personal life was very much like what you described of the Samoans. The truth, I'm afraid, is that your personal life was the lens through which you studied the Samoans. Coming of age in Samoa doesn't tell us very much about native Samoans, but it tells us a whole lot about Margaret Mead, what she wanted to see on Samoa.
0: What are you saying?
2: That you are not an anthropologist who studied so-called primitive people to find out what they are really like, but you are a kind of imperialist, imposing on the native people your desires and beliefs, the desires and beliefs that have defined your personal life. You want to remove the moral restrictions of Christianity that you find so burdensome. And yet, you are using the poor natives to promote your desires through anthropology. You paint Samoa as a kind of sexual Eden and imply that it was Christianity that caused those who took it seriously to fall from such bliss.
0: My book was an enormous and immediate success, hailed both by my fellow anthropologists and the public.
2: The reaction at the time of your book's publication tells us more about the characteristic beliefs and desires of the people leading up to its publication in 1928 and for some time thereafter. The success of Coming of Age in Samoa tells us more about the age it was published in, historically speaking, than it does about Samoa.
0: That's ridiculous.
2: But it's not. For several centuries before you ever published your work, before you went to Samoa, modern philosophers like Jean-Jacques Rousseau and Sigmund Freud and many others had argued that our natural condition was one in which we had no moral restrictions on sex or anything else, and that it was Christianity that destroyed this wonderful paradise by its horrible concept of sin. Your book was so popular. You were and are so popular, largely because you told the people what they wanted to hear as sons and daughters of Rousseau and Freud. You appeared to give them scientific, anthropological vindication for their desire to shed Christianity and all its moral implications, especially its moral restrictions on sex. To be perfectly blunt, well, I guess I have been perfectly blunt.
1: Not quite perfectly, for the whole truth is bluntness itself. Miss Mead, the momentary time in which history appears to be judging you kindly must not be confused with the absolute and final truth of God. You see, time is a creature of eternity, and history judges in light of its origin in eternity, or more properly, the Eternal One.
0: Nonsense! Don't preach to me! I know what you're trying to say. I know what you're hinting at. But I know what I saw in Samoa. I know what I saw among the Arapesh and the Iatmul, among the Chambalay and the Balinese. And it taught me to see very clearly into our own culture in America. And I saw the most unimaginably wide variations in culture, in ideas about gods, about sex, about marriage, about gender. If you really think you can judge me, my life and my work, then you had better understand right now how much variation there is among actual cultures. Just how many variations there are between sex and marriage, between love and life, between good and evil, about death itself. So don't bring out that tired old, there's just one way to be. There's just one right notion between sexuality and marriage, because I've seen otherwise. Human culture is almost infinitely varied, infinitely variable. Human nature is infinitely malleable, infinitely plastic. And so, I judge you to not be a competent judge at all. I judge you to be out of order.

0: Curses! It's stuck!
1: It's a little heavier than you might think. Miss Meade, please resume your seat.

0: Now, Miss Mead, the point that I wish to make clear is that you are confusing two things. First, what you claim about Samoa, and second, what you claim to see about all cultures. We must separate the two.
1: I have no idea what you're saying.
2: I think I can help. The first question to settle is this. Were you, are you right about Samoa? The second question to settle, which is more complex, is what do variations among cultures actually prove? Now, let's begin with the first question.
1: I assure you, I am entirely correct about my presentation of Samoa, no matter what you say.
2: But if we look at what other anthropologists have said, we find significant disagreement on that point. As you are well aware, there were a significant number of anthropologists who were far more familiar with Samoa than you, who questioned your findings both before and after your death.
1: After?
2: Of course. You didn't think history would stop judging your work with your last breath. Surely your death isn't the end of history. Come now, Miss Mead. You didn't think that your book, Coming of Age in Samoa, would be exempt from criticism from those who had spent many more years than you studying all the Polynesian islands, including Samoa, who had read far more Samoan history than you, who knew the Samoan language and culture far more deeply than you. I believe you spent only, what, 9 months there?
1: I know of no one who has disputed my findings, at least no one of any credibility.
0: I will remind you, Miss Mead, that you promised to tell the truth.
1: What?
0: Now, I do believe one Derek Freeman contacted you while you were alive. So, after your death, Dr. Freeman published a book, Margaret Mead and Samoa, The Making and Unmaking of an Anthropological Myth.
1: Myth? It's not a myth, it's a fact.
0: But Dr. Freeman, an anthropologist who specializes in the islands of Polynesia and who knows both the culture and language far better than you ever did, argues convincingly that Samoans did not take Christianity lightly, but were almost fanatically religious. That Samoans were not the happy natives of a fictional free sex paradise, but had all kinds of moral restrictions sexually, which Christianity only deepened. I should add that contrary to your assertions, Samoans were not pacifists, but quite warlike. They were not lacking in sexual jealousy, but were rather consumed by it. They were not democratic, classless, and non-competitive, but deeply defined by their age-old aristocratic class system and were highly competitive in every respect. And I should also add that against your presentation of Samoan parents and Samoan society as barely punishing anybody for anything, Samoans were quite brutal in handing out punishments. Far more than we are in the West at this time. I could go on and on, but the point should be obvious. According to Derek Freeman and many others, you seem to have gotten Samoan society entirely wrong, not just in regard to sex and religion, but everything else. One wonders if you projected your entire view of what society should be on the poor Samoans.
1: I am not going to sit here and take this. I could find 10 other anthropologists, no, 100, who would substantiate my findings.
2: I don't doubt that. In fact, it's quite true. Oh. Dr. Freeman's book caused an enormous controversy, rather than settling it. But the important thing for us is that these anthropologists disagree about whether you did or did not show us what Samoa was really like. And of course, that brings us to our second question, one connected to your bringing up all the other native cultures that you've studied. What do variations among cultures actually prove?
1: Are you so foolish as to dispute that there are variations among cultures? That there are the greatest differences imaginable in regard to how cultures perceive the sex roles, sexuality, life and life after death? Every single thing in and about culture one can imagine?
2: I assure you, Miss Mead, I am not disputing that there is variation. But what such variation means?
1: I can tell you what they mean. It means that there is no such thing as human nature. Or if there is, its effect on culture is relatively insignificant. It pales in comparison to the effect of culture. Human nature is entirely malleable. It does not define us, but it's the raw materials used for human making, for human culture. All these variations really prove is that human nature plays no part in how we as human beings turn out. We are what we make of ourselves. We are the clay in our own hands. Our own hands.
0: Okay, well, let me see if I've got this straight. So you're saying that we can make ourselves into anything we want?
1: Yes.
0: I've heard enough. Miss Mead, you need to learn the truth, the whole truth, and nothing but the truth. And may God help you.

0: Nice work, Mr. Bissett.
1: Well, thanks. You too.
0: So, how'd you get the gavel to stick?
1: Oh, just an old trick, I know.
0: I'm beginning to think there's more to you than meets the eye.
1: Oh, no, no. I'm just a simple porter, Dr. Fisher.
0: Searching for the truth really works up an appetite. You hungry?
1: Yes. And I know just the place.

0: A Saints vs. Scoundrels related holy reminder is the book Saints vs. Scoundrels, debating life's greatest questions. 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

When you walk down this neighborhood, Mulberry Street and Mott's, we're actually Mott Street we're on now, Mulberry's one behind us on the Lower East Side, we're going by St. Patrick's Old Cathedral, you can't help but think of the tremendous Irish enclave this once was back in the 19th century. The Irish had to be clannish because they came to a country which inherently had Protestant genes. I didn't make up that phrase, Protestant genes. An author did who I once read, but boy, it really is appropriate. They had to be clannish, they had to live close by each other because they were such a discriminated against minority of people. Protestant bigotry in this country is unexcelled, I would say. Arthur Schlesinger Sr. put it beautifully. Anti-Catholic bias is the deepest bias in the American people. The Catholic Church was hated. The founding fathers who developed our and wrote our foundational documents for our government were themselves the inheritors of the Protestant Reformation and the secular Enlightenment. So this is what we were fighting against in the United States when we came here as a group of people. And because of that, the anti-Catholic bias manifested itself in political movements. It manifested itself on the lecture circuit. It most particularly manifested itself in early American Protestant literature, in the sermons of Protestant ministers up and down the coast, and in scurrilous literature, the awful disclosures of Maria Monk, this kind of stuff. This is the kind of odds Irish Catholics were up against. In Boston, they had the famous signs in the street, in the stores, no Irish need apply. Well, it was the same thing here in New York.

York City, no question about it. So they had to be clannish. And yet within this clannishness, there was a tremendous determination. They knew they had the fullness of truth in their Catholic faith. That's why you have a majestic monument like St. Patrick's Old Cathedral. That's why you have the building of churches and schools and convents and rectories and religious houses and monasteries all up and down the Eastern Seaboard and the Trans-Mississippi West, the whole country. The physical plant of the church, particularly in the 19th century, the build-up, the development of that physical plant of the Catholic Church was the most impressive story one could ever read. So while they were a very discriminated against minority in American culture, at the same time, they had a tremendous determination. Their faith was so strong, they were not going to be put down by this Protestant bigotry. What was going to happen, of course, was that they were going to spread the faith which they knew, which they loved, in which they believed. And this is one of the most marvelous manifestations of it. That's why this is a minor basilica today, St. Patrick's Old Cathedral. And there's so many churches that dot the landscape here in New York City that you could talk about that have marvelous histories of and to themselves. Real testament, I think, of the generation of people who built them, the faith that they had. It is their living, enduring legacy. And for that legacy, all of us today, Catholics of the 21st century, can be enormously grateful.

Welcome once again to this series on Catholic Historic New York. I'm Father Charles Connor from Mount St. Mary's Seminary at Emmitsburg, Maryland. I want to welcome you back to yet another episode in our ongoing saga of the Catholic Church in New York. We began all the way down at Battery Park at the home where Mr. and Mrs. Seton lived. Then we worked our way up to St. Peter's on Barclay Street, the oldest Catholic church in Manhattan. And now we are in one of the most beautiful, beautiful reminiscences, I think you can say, of early Catholic New York. We are in St. Patrick's Old Cathedral on the Lower East Side of Manhattan at the corner of Mulberry and Prince Streets in an area that was once a very, very strong enclave of Irish Catholic immigrants in the early 19th century. Everybody, it seems, knows St. Patrick's Cathedral on 5th Avenue and 50th Street. But not everyone knows the forerunner of the great St. Patrick's Cathedral, and we are in that forerunner now at St. Patrick's Old Cathedral, the original cathedral of the Archdiocese of New York. Well, the diocese was created, the Diocese of New York, in 1808, and the first bishop of New York was an Irish Dominican, Richard Luke Concannon. And Bishop Concannon is remembered really for one very substantial thing. He never reached his diocese. He stayed in Europe, and he was forced to stay in Europe because of the political turmoil of the times. And though he was indeed the first bishop of New York, he never set foot in New York. But an interesting man he was, and he is described in a letter from Propaganda Fidei in Rome to Bishop John Carroll in Baltimore. The letter goes as follows. As your grace did not propose for New York any clergyman whom we could place over that diocese as its prelate, the Holy Father himself chose for this position a man whom long experience and high esteem of all Rome proved to be most worthy of so exalted a dignity, and whom your grace has time and again shown to be very, very dear to yourself, Richard Luke Concannon of the Order of St. Dominic and a preeminent theologian. Well, again, because of political turmoil in Europe and because

Because of the various blockades and so forth, no ship was ever able to get out of a European port that could have conveyed Richard Luke Concannon to his diocese. He did make it to Leghorn, Italy, and the papal bull appointing him, he gave over into the possession of Antonio and Filippo Felici, these very, very prominent Catholic laymen of Livorno, whom we've already met when we discussed Mother Elizabeth Seton. And as it looked more and more that Bishop Concannon would never get to his diocese, he wrote to Bishop Carroll and he said, please at least appoint a vicar general who can run the diocese. I may never get there, but the Diocese of New York needs to be run. Well, as we say, indeed, poor Concannon never did get here, and he died in 1810 in Naples. A vicar general was appointed, and he was a German Jesuit priest by the name of Father Anthony Coleman. Father Anthony Coleman is responsible for this great cathedral of St. Patrick that we call today St. Patrick's Old Cathedral. He said the congregation chiefly consists of Irish, some hundreds of French, and as many Germans, in all, according to the common estimation, about 14,000 souls. Well, Father Coleman was joined by a number of other very, very saintly, very hard-working Jesuits who also submitted their own report to Rome sometime after Father Coleman. This is what they said, talking once again about St. Peter's on Barclay Street. The communion rail is daily filled. On Sundays, there are three sermons in English, French, and German, instead of a simple one sermon in English. There are catechism classes taught every Sunday. Protestants are every day being instructed and received into the true church. Sick persons are attended with cheerfulness at the very, very first call, and ordinarily, such as stand in great need of instruction and general confession are given instruction and are given the sacrament of penance. So believe you me, there was a great deal of apostolic work going on here in New York by these German Jesuits. And it was through the instrumentality, as I said, of Father Anthony Coleman that the decision was made that a cathedral had to be erected for this diocese. He began to talk about the need with very, very prominent Catholic gentlemen, very financially successful Catholic gentlemen, primarily Irishmen who were living here in New York at the time, people like Andrew Morris and Matthew Reed and Cornelius Heaney. Those three were the chief initial contributors to the purchase of the land and, of course, to the beginnings of the building of this great cathedral of St. Patrick. The cornerstone was laid in 1809, dedicated to St. Patrick, the Apostle of Ireland. The first church, obviously, in the United States ever to be dedicated to St. Patrick, and most certainly the first cathedral in the United States. Now, much money was needed for the construction of St. Patrick's Old Cathedral, and what was created was an organization called the Patrician Society. Very, very interesting. One author has talked about this. And the author, Mother Mary Peter Carthy, who was a historian writing a good number of years ago, describe the Patrician Society this way. Patterning their plan after the one used by the Reverend Arthur O'Leary to finance the building of the Church of St. Patrick in London, the trustees of St. Peter's, down on Barclay Street, unanimously voted to establish a Patrician Society whose members would engage themselves to pay monthly from $0.25 upwards, each in proportion to their means and inclination, the names of such members to be carefully preserved on the church books and to be prayed for. These parishioners at St. Peter's, then seeing the need for the building of a cathedral church here in New York, immediately got to work by contributing themselves and soliciting to others. But it was that Church of St. Patrick's in Soho, very near Covent Garden in London, that the venerable Fulton Sheen, as a young priest in the early 1920s, would do pastoral work when he was a graduate student in Louvain and would travel to London every year during his Christmas vacation. Isn't it interesting?

Interesting, so many years before St. Patrick's in London was the church copied by these early Irish Catholics in New York to try to raise funds for the building of this very, very beautiful cathedral. And so the process continued on, and building was envisioned, as I said, by Father Coleman, and the work was very soon to continue. At the same time, Father Coleman and his fellow Jesuits began a literary institution for the training of young boys very close to the cathedral here in a rented house on Mulberry Street. And this began in 1809, continued for a number of years until the Jesuits could no longer continue to keep too many men here because they found that they were too short of personnel at Georgetown College in Washington. So they had to bring the Jesuits back. But at least these Jesuits, so concerned with higher education, that they thought that something could be done for the young boys of New York. Well, in any event, their intentions were very, very good. Yet another step in the direction of Catholic education in this ultimate cathedral parish was the establishment of a convent of Ursuline Sisters. That was up on 50th Street near 3rd Avenue, and Father Coleman secured their efforts to come down here and to teach many of the children who belonged to the cathedral parish. So there was an early Jesuit interest in higher education, as there is a Jesuit interest in higher education wherever you find the members of the Society of Jesus. It began here, and of course it continues in the Jesuit saga throughout the United States. Remain with us now, if you will, as we get further and further into this story of St. Patrick's Old Cathedral here on the Lower East Side of Manhattan.

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Welcome back to St. Patrick's Old Cathedral. This is, you know, a minor basilica. This was made a minor basilica on the recommendation of the current Archbishop of New York, His Eminence Timothy Cardinal Dolan. In front of me here are the umbralino and the bell, which you certainly will be seeing in the course of this broadcast. They are the designations, the papal designations, that we are indeed in a minor basilica. Also, behind me, of course, once again, is Our Lord in the Blessed Sacrament. But the tabernacle is most unusual here because the tabernacle is a minor St. Patrick's Old Cathedral. It is made to depict the cathedral structure itself. Well, John Connolly was appointed the second bishop of New York. It took a while for him to get here, probably because of the aftermath of the War of 1812 and the Treaty of Ghent, which ended the war, and the slowness of ship travel from Europe. But indeed, he was appointed. He was also, like Richard Luke Concannon, an Irish Dominican. He was from Drogheda in County Louth in Ireland, and he actually had been the Master General of the Dominican Order in his time. So he was a very, very well-known individual, a man who had risen to such heights within the order of preachers themselves, and he was obviously a most able choice. Father Coleman and many others here in New York thought it would be very, very nice when the second bishop of New York arrived. He had, of course, been consecrated a bishop in Europe. When he arrived, that he would be able to preside in an already consecrated cathedral. And so the cathedral was consecrated by Bishop Chevereaux of Boston, who came here to New York. And there was a very interesting newspaper clipping, which appeared in the Independent Journal, New York Gazette, and General Advertiser, describing the magnificence of the ceremony of consecration here at the old cathedral. And this is what the newspaper column said. The new Catholic cathedral in this city, which was begun in the year 1809 and lately so far completed as to be fit for divine service, was last Thursday, Ascension Day, solemnly dedicated to God under the name of St. Patrick by the Right Reverend Dr. Chevereaux, Bishop of Boston. This grand and beautiful church, which may justly be considered one of the greatest ornaments of our city, and inferior in point of elegance to none in the United States, is built in the Gothic style and executed agreeable to the design of Mr. Joseph Mangan, the celebrated architect of New York. It is 120 feet long, 80 feet wide, and between 75 and 80 feet high. The superior elegance of the architecture, as well as the beauty of the interior, had for some months past excited a considerable degree of public curiosity, and crowds of citizens of all denominations daily flocked to it to admire its grandeur and its magnificence. But on the day of its consecration, the concourse was immense. Upwards of 4,000 persons, consisting of the best families of New York, including the members of the corporation, the present and former mayors, and many other officers of distinction, were able to find admittance within, but a far greater number, for want of room, were compelled reluctantly to remain without. The ceremony of the dedication, with the solemn service of High Mass, was solemn and impressive. The Right Reverend Consecrator, after the Gospel of the Day was sung, delivered from the altar with his usual sprightly eloquence and appropriate address from the words of the 45th, alias 46th Psalm, the 8th verse. I have loved, O Lord, the beauty of thy house and the place where thy glory dwelleth. And he delivered this to his numerous, admiring, and attentive audience. So newspapers, of course, were
very much flowing with praise in the early 19th century, as we know so very well from so many newspaper accounts. But it must have been a very, very grand and glorious day, and it was to this newly consecrated cathedral then that Bishop John Connolly arrived sometime after. One of the first notes in the cathedral parish history of great importance is something that really, really superseded the early work of the Jesuit Literary Institute, and it superseded the work of the Ursuline Sisters. It was the creation and the opening of the cathedral school here at Old St. Patrick's

Cathedral. The historian of the cathedral, Mother Mary Peter Carthy, has left us an interesting account of parochial education in those days, something we do not think about, although it happened a couple of times in archdiocesan history. But here's what she writes.

congregation. It might be well to note here that public support of denominational schools was an accepted policy in this country from the earliest colonial times. But whether Catholics could or could not secure a share of the public funds depended largely upon local conditions. In 1806, through the efforts of Francis Cooper, the first Catholic to be elected to the Assembly of the State of New York, a portion of this Common School Fund, as it was called, was secured for St. Peter's School. Then the free school at St. Patrick's Old Cathedral, from its inception in 1816, became the recipient of a share of this public money. Now, at first, the cathedral school was really given over to lay teachers, and lay teachers remained teaching in St. Patrick's Old Cathedral School for a good many years until religious congregations could be brought here to actually teach. As it turned out, the boys attending the cathedral school would ultimately be taught by the Christian Brothers, the brothers founded by St. John Baptist de La Salle. That would be a few years down the road. The girls who attended the parochial school, the cathedral school, actually had the much, much earlier attentions, if you will, and teaching of the Sisters of Charity of Emmitsburg, Maryland, because Bishop Connolly went right to work and he secured the sisters from Emmitsburg to come here to New York to teach the girls of the cathedral school. So ultimately, you had the girls in the cathedral school being taught by the Emmitsburg Sisters of Charity. You had the boys in the cathedral school being taught by the Christian Brothers. What an impressive enterprise it must have been in the early 19th century in the annals of Catholic higher education. So, Bishop Connolly continued on as Bishop of New York, the second bishop until his death. We will be looking at the crypt containing the mortal remains of Bishop Connolly downstairs in a future episode. And the interesting thing was that after a certain amount of time and a great deal of deliberation and speculation, Bishop Connolly's successor was neither a Dominican nor an Irishman. He was the French Sulpician who we mentioned previously, John Dubois. John Dubois became the third bishop then of the Diocese of New York. And as I mentioned earlier, he is buried right outside the main door of this cathedral as we are coming in. He received his education at the College of Louis Le Grand in Paris and at the Oratorian Seminary in Paris. He was ordained there, of course, in 1787 and fled the rigors of the French Revolution. He left France in disguise, came to Norfolk, Virginia, was given faculties by Bishop John Carroll to minister to the Catholics in both Maryland and in Virginia. And while he was in Virginia, he became quite a good friend of many of the early Patriot families to whose children he taught the French language. And many of our American patriots saw the brilliance of this Catholic priest, and they really did not, they were not so prejudiced that they did not allow their children to be tutored in French by this very, very remarkable man, this very wonderful, learned, and scholarly John Dubois. Well, in any event, in 1826, Dubois will be appointed the third bishop of New York. It's very interesting when he was the rector of the seminary at Emmitsburg, on the recommendation of St. Elizabeth Seton, who was already in Emmitsburg, he first hired a young boy by the name of John Hughes to be a gardener. The log cabin that Hughes lived in as a gardener is still on our compound right behind the seminary. And then he admitted John Hughes to the study of theology at Mount St. Mary Seminary. Hughes was an Irish immigrant. His parents had come to Chambersburg, Pennsylvania, where his father secured employment as a stonecutter. It was only a stone's throw from Chambersburg, Pennsylvania, to Emmitsburg, Maryland. And lo and behold, that same John Hughes would ultimately become the successor of John Dubois in the See of New York. Dubois was the third bishop.
John Hughes would become the fourth bishop of the diocese and the first archbishop when New York was raised to an archdiocese in 1830.

0: 1850. I hope now you will join us for our next episode as we continue this ongoing saga of the church in New York, and most particularly as the church in New York evolved around this glorious St. Patrick's Old Cathedral.
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O God, come to my aid. O Lord, make haste to help me. Glory be to the Father, and to the Son, and to the Holy Spirit, as it was in the beginning, is now, and ever shall be, world without end. Amen. The First Salutation. Through the intercession of Saint Michael and the celestial choir of seraphim, may it please God to make us worthy to receive into our hearts the fire of his perfect charity. Amen. Our Father who art in heaven, hallowed be thy name. Thy kingdom come, thy will be done on earth as it is in heaven. Give us this day our daily bread, and forgive us our trespasses, as we forgive those who trespass against us. And lead us not into temptation, but deliver us from evil. Amen. Hail Mary, full of grace, the Lord is with thee. Blessed art thou amongst women, and blessed is the fruit of thy womb, Jesus. Holy Mary, Mother of God, pray for us sinners now and at the hour of our death. Amen. Hail Mary, full of grace, the Lord is with thee. Blessed art thou among women, and blessed is the fruit of thy womb, Jesus. Holy Mary, Mother of God, pray for us sinners now and at the hour of our death. Amen. Hail Mary, full of grace, the Lord is with thee. Blessed art thou among women, and blessed is the fruit of thy womb, Jesus. Holy Mary, Mother of God, pray for us sinners now and at the hour of our death. Amen. The Second Salutation. Through the intercession of Saint Michael and the celestial choir of cherubim,

God grant us the grace to abandon the ways of sin and follow the path of Christian perfection. Amen. Our Father, who art in heaven, hallowed be thy name. Thy kingdom come, thy will be done on earth as it is in heaven. Give us this day our daily bread, and forgive us our trespasses, as we forgive those who trespass against us. And lead us not into temptation, but deliver us from evil. Amen. Hail Mary, full of grace, the Lord is with thee. Blessed art thou amongst women, and blessed is the fruit of thy womb, Jesus. Holy Mary, Mother of God, pray for us sinners, now and at the hour of our death. Amen. Hail Mary, full of grace, the Lord is with thee. Blessed art thou among women, and blessed is the fruit of thy womb, Jesus. Holy Mary, Mother of God, pray for us sinners now and at the hour of our death. Amen. Hail Mary, full of grace, the Lord is with thee. Blessed art thou amongst women, and blessed is the fruit of thy womb, Jesus. Holy Mary, Mother of God, pray for us sinners now and at the hour of our death. Amen. The third salutation. Through the intercession of Saint Michael and the celestial choir of thrones, may it please God to infuse into our hearts a true and earnest spirit of humility. Amen. Our Father, who art in heaven, hallowed be thy name. Thy kingdom come, thy will be done on earth as it is in heaven. Give us this day our daily bread, and forgive us our trespasses as we forgive those who trespass against us. And lead us not into temptation, but deliver us from evil. Amen. Hail Mary, full of grace, the Lord is with thee. Blessed art thou amongst women, and blessed is the fruit of thy womb, Jesus. Holy Mary, Mother of God, pray for us sinners, now and at the hour of our death. Amen. Hail Mary, full of grace, the Lord is with thee. Blessed art thou among women, and blessed is the fruit of thy womb, Jesus. Holy Mary, Mother of God, pray for us sinners now and at the hour of our death. Amen. Hail Mary, full of grace, the Lord is with thee. Blessed art thou amongst women, and blessed is the fruit of thy womb, Jesus. Holy Mary, Mother of God, pray for us sinners now and at the hour of our death. Amen. The fourth salutation. Through the intercession of Saint Michael and the celestial choir of dominations, may it please God to grant us the grace to have dominion over our senses and to correct our depraved passion. Amen. Our Father, who art in heaven, hallowed be thy name. Thy kingdom come, thy will be done on earth as it is in heaven. Give us this day our daily bread, and forgive us our trespasses, as we forgive those who trespass against us. And lead us not into temptation, but deliver us from evil.

evil. Amen. Hail Mary, full of grace, the Lord is with thee. Blessed art thou amongst women, and blessed is the fruit of thy womb, Jesus. Holy Mary, Mother of God, pray for us sinners now and at the hour of our death. Amen. Hail Mary, full of grace, the Lord is with thee. Blessed art thou among women, and blessed is the fruit of thy womb, Jesus. Holy Mary, Mother of God, pray for us sinners now and at the hour of our death. Amen. Hail Mary, full of grace, the Lord is with thee. Blessed art thou among women, and blessed is the fruit of thy womb, Jesus. Holy Mary, Mother of God, pray for us sinners now and at the hour of our death. Amen. The fifth salutation. Through the intercession of Saint Michael and the celestial choir of virtues, may our Lord keep us from falling into temptation and deliver us from evil. Amen. Our Father, who art in heaven, hallowed be thy name. Thy kingdom come, thy will be done on earth as it is in heaven. Give us this day our daily bread, and forgive us our trespasses, as we forgive those who trespass against us. And lead us not into temptation, but deliver us from evil. Amen. Hail Mary, full of grace, the Lord is with thee. Blessed art thou amongst women, and blessed is the fruit of thy womb, Jesus. Holy Mary, Mother of God, pray for us sinners now and at the hour of our death. Amen. Hail Mary, full of grace, the Lord is with thee. Blessed art thou among women, and blessed is the fruit of thy womb, Jesus. Holy Mary, Mother of God, pray for us sinners now and at the hour of our death. Amen. Hail Mary, full of grace, the Lord is with thee. Blessed art thou among women, and blessed is the fruit of thy womb, Jesus. Holy Mary, Mother of God, pray for us sinners now and at the hour of our death. Amen. The sixth salutation. Through the intercession of Saint Michael and the celestial choir of powers, may God vouchsafe to keep our souls from the wiles and the temptations of the devil. Amen. Our Father, who art in heaven, hallowed be thy name. Thy kingdom come, thy will be done on earth as it is in heaven. Give us this day our daily bread, and forgive us our trespasses, as we forgive those who trespass against us. And lead us not into temptation, but deliver us from evil. Amen. Hail Mary, full of grace, the Lord is with thee. Blessed art thou amongst women, and blessed is the fruit of thy womb, Jesus. Holy Mary, Mother of God, pray for us sinners, now and at the hour of our death. Amen. Hail Mary, full of grace, the Lord is with thee. Blessed art thou amongst women, and blessed is the fruit of thy womb, Jesus. Holy Mary, Mother of God, pray for us sinners, now and the hour of our death. Amen. Hail Mary, full of grace, the Lord is with thee. Blessed art thou amongst women, and blessed is the fruit of thy womb, Jesus. Holy Mary, Mother of God,

pray for us sinners, now and at the hour of our death. Amen. The seventh salutation. Through the intercession of Saint Michael, and the celestial choir of principalities, may it please God to fill our hearts with the spirit of true and hearty obedience. Amen. Our Father, who art in heaven, hallowed be thy name. Thy kingdom come, thy will be done on earth as it is in heaven. Give us this day our daily bread, and forgive us our trespasses, as we forgive those who trespass against us. And lead us not into temptation, but deliver us from evil. Amen. Hail Mary, full of grace, the Lord is with thee. Blessed art thou amongst women, and blessed is the fruit of thy womb, Jesus. Holy Mary, Mother of God, pray for us sinners, now and at the hour of our death. Amen. Hail Mary, full of grace, the Lord is with thee. Blessed art thou amongst women, and blessed is the fruit of thy womb, Jesus. Holy Mary, Mother of God, pray for us sinners, now and at the hour of our death. Amen. Hail Mary, full of grace, the Lord is with thee. Blessed art thou amongst women, and blessed is the fruit of thy womb, Jesus. Holy Mary, Mother of God, pray for us sinners, now and at the hour of our death. Amen. The eighth salutation. Through the intercession of Saint Michael and the celestial choir of archangels, may it please God to grant us the grace of perseverance in the faith and in all good works, that we may thereby be enabled to attain unto the glory of paradise. Amen. Our Father, who art in heaven, hallowed be thy name. Thy kingdom come, thy will be done on earth as it is in heaven. Give us this day our daily bread, and forgive us our trespasses, as we forgive those who trespass against us. And lead us not into temptation, but deliver us from evil. Amen. Hail Mary, full of grace, the Lord is with thee. Blessed art thou among women, and blessed is the fruit of thy womb, Jesus. Holy Mary, Mother of God, pray for us sinners now and at the hour of our death. Amen. Hail Mary, full of grace, the Lord is with thee. Blessed art thou amongst women, and blessed is the fruit of thy womb, Jesus. Holy Mary, Mother of God, pray for us sinners, now and at the hour of our death. Amen. Hail Mary, full of grace, the Lord is with thee. Blessed art thou amongst women, and blessed is the fruit of thy womb, Jesus. Holy Mary, Mother of God, pray for us sinners, now and at the hour of our death. Amen. The ninth salutation. Through the intercession of Saint Michael and the celestial choir of angels, may God vouchsafe to grant that they may protect us during life.
and after death may lead us into the everlasting glory of heaven. Amen. Our Father, who art in heaven, hallowed be thy name. Thy kingdom come, thy will be done on earth as it is in heaven. Give us this day our daily bread, and forgive us our trespasses as we forgive those who trespass against us. And lead us not into temptation, but deliver us from evil. Amen. Hail Mary, full of grace, the Lord is with thee. Blessed art thou among women, and blessed is the fruit of thy womb, Jesus. Holy Mary, Mother of God, pray for us sinners, now and at the hour of our death. Amen. Hail Mary, full of grace, the Lord is with thee. Blessed art thou amongst women, and blessed is the fruit of thy womb, Jesus. Holy Mary, Mother of God, pray for us sinners, now and at the hour of our death. Amen. Hail Mary, full of grace, the Lord is with thee. Blessed art thou amongst women, and blessed is the fruit of thy womb, Jesus. Holy Mary, Mother of God, pray for us sinners now and at the hour of our death. Amen. In honor of Saint Michael. Our Father, who art in heaven, hallowed be thy name. Thy kingdom come, thy will be done on earth as it is in heaven. Give us this day our daily bread, and forgive us our trespasses, as we forgive those who trespass against us. And lead us not into temptation, but deliver us from evil. Amen. In honor of Saint Gabriel. Our Father, who art in heaven, hallowed be thy name. Thy kingdom come, thy will be done on earth as it is in heaven. Give us this day our daily bread, and forgive us our trespasses, as we forgive those who trespass against us. And lead us not into temptation, but deliver us from evil. Amen. In honor of Saint Raphael. Our Father, who art in heaven, hallowed be thy name. Thy kingdom come, thy will be done on earth as it is in heaven. Give us this day our daily bread, and forgive us our trespasses, as we forgive those who trespass against us. And lead us not into temptation, but deliver us from evil. Amen. In honor of our own guardian angel. Our Father, who art in heaven, hallowed be thy name. Thy kingdom come, thy will be done, on earth as it is in heaven. Give us this day our daily bread, and forgive us our trespasses, as we forgive those who trespass against us. And lead us not into temptation, but deliver us from evil. Amen. Saint Michael, glorious prince, chief and champion of the heavenly hosts, guardian of the souls of men, conqueror of the rebellious angels, steward of the palace of God under our divine King Jesus Christ, our worthy leader, endowed with superhuman excellence and virtue,
vouchsafe to free us from all evil, who with full confidence have recourse to Thee, and by Thy incomparable protection enable us to make progress every day in the faithful service of our God. Amen. Let us pray. Pray for us, most blessed Michael, Prince of the Church of Jesus Christ, that we may be made worthy of His promises. Almighty and eternal God, who in Thine own marvelous goodness and pity didst forelay the common salvation of men, choose Thy glorious Archangel Michael to be the Prince of Thy Church. Make us worthy, we pray Thee, to be delivered by His beneficent protection from all our enemies, that at the hour of our death none of them may approach to harm us. Rather, do Thou vouchsafe unto us that by the same Archangel Michael we may be introduced into the presence of Thy Most High and Divine Majesty. Through the merits of the same, Jesus Christ our Lord. Amen.

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0: name of the Father, and of the Son, and of the Holy Spirit.
1: Amen.
0: I believe.
1: God the Father Almighty, Creator of heaven and earth, and Jesus Christ, His only Son, our Lord, who was conceived by the Holy Spirit, born of the Virgin Mary, suffered under Pontius Pilate, was crucified, died, and buried. On the second day of the day, he rose from the dead. He ascended into heaven and is seated at the right hand of the Father.
2: Father Almighty, and then shall come to judge the living and the dead.
1: I believe in the Holy Spirit,
0: Our Father, who art in heaven, hallowed be thy name. Thy kingdom come, thy will be done on earth as it is in heaven.
3: Give us this day our daily bread, and forgive us our trespasses, as we forgive those who trespass against us. And lead us not into temptation, but deliver us from evil.
0: Amen. Hail Mary, full of grace, the Lord is with thee. Blessed art thou amongst women, and blessed is the fruit of thy womb, Jesus.
3: Holy Mary, Mother of God, pray for us sinners,
0: Hail Mary, full of grace, the Lord is with thee. Blessed art thou amongst women, and blessed is the fruit of thy womb, Jesus.
3: Holy Mary, Mother of God, pray for us sinners now and at the hour of our death. Amen.
0: Hail Mary, full of grace, the Lord is with thee. Blessed art thou amongst women, and blessed is the fruit of thy womb, Jesus.
3: Holy Mary, Mother of God, pray for us sinners now and at the hour of our death. Amen.
0: Glory be to the Father, and to the Son, and to the Holy Spirit.
3: As it was in the beginning.
0: O my Jesus, forgive us our sins, save us from the fires of hell. Lead all souls to heaven, especially those who are in need of thy mercy. After Jesus was baptized, he came directly out of the water. Suddenly, the sky opened, and he saw the Spirit of God descend like a dove and hover over him. With that, a voice from the heavens said, "This is my beloved Son. My favor rests on him." The first of the luminous mysteries is the baptism of Jesus in the Jordan River. Our Father, who art in heaven, hallowed be thy name.

0: Thy kingdom come, thy will be done on earth as it is in heaven.
1: Give us this day our daily bread, and forgive us our trespasses, as we forgive those who trespass against us. And lead us not into temptation, but deliver us from evil. Amen.
0: Hail Mary, full of grace, the Lord is with thee. Blessed art thou amongst women, and blessed is the fruit of thy womb, Jesus.
1: Holy Mary, Mother of God, pray for us sinners now and at the hour of our death. Amen.
0: Hail Mary, full of grace, the Lord is with thee. Blessed art thou amongst women, and blessed is the fruit of thy womb, Jesus.
1: Holy Mary, Mother of God, pray for us sinners now and at the hour of our death. Amen.
0: Hail Mary, full of grace, the Lord is with thee. Blessed art thou amongst women, and blessed is the fruit of thy womb, Jesus.
1: Holy Mary, Mother of God, pray for us sinners now and at the hour of our death. Amen.
0: Hail Mary, full of grace, the Lord is with thee. Blessed art thou amongst women, and blessed is the fruit of thy womb, Jesus.
1: Holy Mary, Mother of God, pray for us sinners now and at the hour of our death. Amen.
0: Hail Mary, full of grace, the Lord is with thee. Blessed art thou amongst women, and blessed is the fruit of thy womb, Jesus.
1: Holy Mary, Mother of God, pray for us sinners now and at the hour of our death. Amen.
0: Hail Mary, full of grace, the Lord is with thee. Blessed art thou amongst women, and blessed is the fruit of thy womb, Jesus.
1: Holy Mary, Mother of God, pray for us sinners now and at the hour of our death. Amen.
0: Hail Mary, full of grace, the Lord is with thee. Blessed art thou amongst women, and blessed is the fruit of thy womb, Jesus.
1: Holy Mary, Mother of God, pray for us sinners now and at the hour of our death. Amen.
0: Hail Mary, full of grace, the Lord is with thee. Blessed art thou amongst women, and blessed is the fruit of thy womb, Jesus.
1: Holy Mary, Mother of God, pray for us sinners now and at the hour of our death. Amen.
0: Hail Mary, full of grace, the Lord is with thee. Blessed art thou amongst women, and blessed is the fruit of thy womb, Jesus.
1: Holy Mary, Mother of God, pray for us sinners now and at the hour of our death. Amen.
0: Hail Mary, full of grace, the Lord is with thee. Blessed art thou amongst women, and blessed is the fruit of thy womb, Jesus.
1: Holy Mary, Mother of God, pray for us sinners now and at the hour of our death. Amen.
0: Glory be to the Father, and to the Son, and to the Holy Spirit.
1: As it was in the beginning, is now, and ever shall be, world without end. Amen.
0: O my Jesus, forgive us our sins, save us from the fires of hell, lead all souls to heaven, especially those most in need of thy mercy.
2: The second mystery of light is Jesus changing water into wine at the wedding feast of Cana. Jesus said to the servants, "Fill the stone jars with water," and they filled them to the top. And he said to them, "Draw some out and bring it to the chief steward." The chief steward tasted it and said to the groom, "Everyone serves the best wine first, but you have saved the best wine till last."
0: Our Father, who art in heaven, hallowed be thy name. Thy kingdom come, thy will be done on earth as it is in heaven.
1: Give us this day our daily bread, and forgive us our trespasses, as we forgive those who trespass against us. And lead us not into temptation, but deliver us from evil.
0: Hail Mary, full of grace, the Lord is with thee. Blessed art thou amongst women, and blessed is the fruit of thy womb, Jesus.
1: Holy Mary, Mother of God, pray for us sinners now and at the hour of our death. Amen.
0: Hail Mary, full of grace, the Lord is with thee. Blessed art thou amongst women, and blessed is the fruit of thy womb, Jesus.
1: Holy Mary, Mother of God, pray for us sinners now and at the hour of our death. Amen.
0: Hail Mary, full of grace, the Lord is with thee. Blessed art thou amongst women, and blessed is the fruit of thy womb, Jesus.
1: Holy Mary,
0: Hail Mary, full of grace, the Lord is with thee. Blessed art thou amongst women, and blessed is the fruit of thy womb, Jesus.
1: Holy Mary, Mother of God, pray for us sinners now and at the hour of our death. Amen.
0: Hail Mary, full of grace, the Lord is with thee. Blessed art thou amongst women, and blessed is the fruit of thy womb, Jesus.
1: Holy Mary, Mother of God, pray for us sinners now and at the hour of our death. Amen.
0: Hail Mary, full of grace, the Lord is with thee. Blessed art thou amongst women, and blessed is the fruit of thy womb, Jesus.
1: Holy Mary, Mother of God, pray for us sinners now and at the hour of our death. Amen.
0: Hail Mary, full of grace, the Lord is with thee. Blessed art thou amongst women, and blessed is the fruit of thy womb, Jesus.
1: Holy Mary, Mother of God, pray for us sinners now and at the hour of our death. Amen.
0: Hail Mary, full of grace, the Lord is with thee. Blessed art thou amongst women, and blessed is the fruit of thy womb, Jesus.
1: Holy Mary,

0: Hail Mary, full of grace, the Lord is with thee. Blessed art thou amongst women, and blessed is the fruit of thy womb, Jesus.
1: Holy Mary, Mother of God, pray for us sinners now and at the hour of our death. Amen.
0: Hail Mary, full of grace, the Lord is with thee. Blessed art thou amongst women, and blessed is the fruit of thy womb, Jesus.
1: Holy Mary, Mother of God, pray for us sinners now and at the hour of our death. Amen.
0: Glory be to the Father, and to the Son, and to the Holy Spirit. O my Jesus,
2: forgive us our sins, save us from the fires of hell. Lead all souls to heaven, especially those who are in need of thy mercy.
0: The third luminous mystery. Jesus preaches the kingdom of God. We read here in the Gospel of St. Matthew, chapter 4, verse 12. Having heard that John had been handed over, Jesus went up into Galilee, and leaving behind Nazareth, he came to dwell in Capernaum, which is by the sea, in the hill country of Zebulun and Naphtali, so that it might be fulfilled the word which the prophet Isaiah had said, Land of Zebulun, land of Naphtali, way of the sea, the country of the Jordan, Galilee of the Gentiles, the people who has sat in darkness has seen a great light. And for those who sat in the country of the shadow of death, a light has shone upon them. And from then, Jesus began to preach and say, Repent, for the kingdom of heaven is near. Our Father who art in heaven, hallowed be thy name. Thy kingdom come, thy will be done on earth as it is in heaven.
1: Give us this day our daily bread, and forgive us our trespasses, as we forgive those who trespass against us.
0: Hail Mary, full of grace, the Lord is with thee. Blessed art thou amongst women, and blessed is the fruit of thy womb, Jesus.
1: Holy Mary, Mother of God, pray for us sinners now and at the hour of our death. Amen.
0: Hail Mary, full of grace, the Lord is with thee. Blessed art thou amongst women, and blessed is the fruit of thy womb, Jesus.
1: Holy Mary, Mother of God, pray for us sinners now and at the hour of our death. Amen.
0: Hail Mary, full of grace, the Lord is with thee. Blessed art thou amongst women, and blessed is the fruit of thy womb, Jesus.
1: Holy Mary, Mother of God, pray for us sinners now and at the hour of our death. Amen.
0: Hail Mary, full of grace, the Lord is with thee. Blessed art thou amongst women, and blessed is the fruit of thy womb, Jesus.
1: Holy Mary, Mother of God, pray for us sinners now and at the hour of our death. Amen.
0: Hail Mary, full of grace, the Lord is with thee. Blessed art thou amongst women, and blessed is the fruit of thy womb, Jesus.
1: Holy Mary, Mother of God, pray for us sinners now and at the hour of our death. Amen.
0: Hail Mary, full of grace, the Lord is with thee. Blessed art thou amongst women, and blessed is the fruit of thy womb, Jesus.
1: Holy Mary, Mother of God, pray for us sinners now and at the hour of our death. Amen.
0: Hail Mary, full of grace, the Lord is with thee. Blessed art thou amongst women, and blessed is the fruit of thy womb, Jesus.
1: Holy Mary, Mother of God, pray for us sinners now and at the hour of our death. Amen.
0: Hail Mary, full of grace, the Lord is with thee. Blessed art thou amongst women, and blessed is the fruit of thy womb, Jesus.
1: Holy Mary, Mother of God, pray for us sinners now and at the hour of our death. Amen.
0: Hail Mary, full of grace, the Lord is with thee. Blessed art thou amongst women, and blessed is the fruit of thy womb, Jesus.
1: Holy Mary, Mother of God, pray for us sinners now and at the hour of our death. Amen.
0: Hail Mary, full of grace, the Lord is with thee. Blessed art thou amongst women, and blessed is the fruit of thy womb, Jesus.
1: Holy Mary, Mother of God, pray for us sinners now and at the hour of our death. Amen.
0: Glory be to the Father, and to the Son, and to the Holy Spirit.
1: As it was in the beginning, is now, and ever shall be.
2: O my Jesus, forgive us our sins, save us from the fires of hell, lead all souls to heaven, especially those most in need of thy mercy.
0: The fourth mystery of light is the transfiguration of Jesus on the mountain. We read in the Gospel of St. Matthew that Jesus was transfigured before them, and his face shone like the sun. And his garments became white as light. And behold, there appeared to them Moses and Elijah,

0: with Jesus.
1: Our Father who art in heaven, hallowed be thy name. Thy kingdom come, thy will be done on earth as it is in heaven.
2: Give us this day our daily bread, and forgive us our trespasses, as we forgive those who trespass against us. And lead us not into temptation, but deliver us from evil. Amen.
1: Hail Mary, full of grace, the Lord is with thee. Blessed art thou amongst women, and blessed is the fruit of thy womb, Jesus.
2: Holy Mary, Mother of God, pray for us sinners now and at the hour of our death. Amen.
1: Hail Mary, full of grace, the Lord is with thee. Blessed art thou amongst women, and blessed is the fruit of thy womb, Jesus.
2: Holy Mary, Mother of God, pray for us sinners now and at the hour of our death. Amen.
1: Hail Mary, full of grace, the Lord is with thee. Blessed art thou amongst women, and blessed is the fruit of thy womb, Jesus.
2: Holy Mary, Mother of God, pray for us sinners now and at the hour of our death. Amen.
1: Hail Mary, full of grace, the Lord is with thee. Blessed art thou amongst women, and blessed is the fruit of thy womb, Jesus.
2: Holy Mary, Mother of God, pray for us sinners now and at the hour of our death. Amen.
1: Hail Mary, full of grace, the Lord is with thee. Blessed art thou amongst women, and blessed is the fruit of thy womb, Jesus.
2: Holy Mary, Mother of God, pray for us sinners now and at the hour of our death. Amen.
1: Hail Mary, full of grace, the Lord is with thee. Blessed art thou amongst women, and blessed is the fruit of thy womb, Jesus.
2: Holy Mary, Mother of God, pray for us sinners now and at the hour of our death. Amen.
1: Hail Mary, full of grace, the Lord is with thee. Blessed art thou amongst women, and blessed is the fruit of thy womb, Jesus.
2: Holy Mary, Mother of God, pray for us sinners now and at the hour of our death. Amen.
1: Hail Mary, full of grace, the Lord is with thee. Blessed art thou amongst women, and blessed is the fruit of thy womb, Jesus.
2: Holy Mary, Mother of God, pray for us sinners now and at the hour of our death. Amen.
1: Hail Mary, full of grace, the Lord is with thee. Blessed art thou amongst women, and blessed is the fruit of thy womb, Jesus.
2: Holy Mary, Mother of God, pray for us sinners now and at the hour of our death. Amen.
1: Hail Mary, full of grace, the Lord is with thee. Blessed art thou amongst women, and blessed is the fruit of thy womb, Jesus.
2: Holy Mary, Mother of God, pray for us sinners now and at the hour of our death. Amen.
1: Glory be to the Father, and to the Son, and to the Holy Spirit.
2: As it was in the beginning, is now, and ever shall be, world without end. Amen.
1: O my Jesus,
2: forgive us our sins, save us from the fires of hell. Lead all souls to heaven, especially those in most need of thy mercy.
0: The fifth mystery of light, Jesus institutes the Holy Eucharist. We read in the Gospel of St. Matthew, chapter 26, verse 26. Now as they were eating, Jesus took bread and blessed and broke it and gave it to the disciples and said, "Take, eat, this is my body." And he took a cup, and when he had given thanks, he gave it to them, saying, "Drink of it, all of you, for this is my blood of the covenant, which is poured out for many for the forgiveness of sins."
1: Our Father, who art in heaven, hallowed be thy name. Thy kingdom come, thy will be done on earth as it is in heaven.
2: Give us this day our daily bread, and forgive us our trespasses, as we forgive those who trespass against us. And lead us not into temptation, but deliver us from evil. Amen.
1: Hail Mary, full of grace, the Lord is with thee. Blessed art thou amongst women, and blessed is the fruit of thy womb, Jesus.
2: Holy Mary, Mother of God, pray for us sinners now and at the hour of our death. Amen.
1: Hail Mary, full of grace, the Lord is with thee. Blessed art thou amongst women, and blessed is the fruit of thy womb, Jesus.
2: Holy Mary, Mother of God, pray for us sinners now and at the hour of our death. Amen.
1: Hail Mary, full of grace, the Lord is with thee. Blessed art thou amongst women, and blessed is the fruit of thy womb, Jesus.
2: Holy Mary, Mother of God, pray for us sinners now and at the hour of our death. Amen.
1: Hail Mary, full of grace, the Lord is with thee. Blessed art thou amongst women, and blessed is the fruit of thy womb, Jesus.
2: Holy Mary, Mother of God, pray for us sinners now and at the hour of our death. Amen.
1: Hail Mary, full of grace, the Lord is with thee. Blessed art thou amongst women, and blessed is the fruit of thy womb, Jesus.
2: Holy Mary, Mother of God, pray for us sinners now and at the hour of our death. Amen.
1: Hail Mary, full of grace, the Lord is with thee. Blessed

0: art thou amongst women, and blessed is the fruit of thy womb, Jesus.
1: Holy Mary, Mother of God, pray for us sinners, now and at the hour of our death. Amen.
0: Hail Mary, full of grace, the Lord is with thee. Blessed art thou amongst women, and blessed is the fruit of thy womb, Jesus.
1: Holy Mary, Mother of God, pray for us sinners, now and at the hour of our death. Amen.
0: Hail Mary, full of grace, the Lord is with thee. Blessed art thou amongst women, and blessed is the fruit of thy womb, Jesus.
1: Holy Mary, Mother of God, pray for us sinners, now and at the hour of our death. Amen.
0: Hail Mary, full of grace, the Lord is with thee. Blessed art thou amongst women, and blessed is the fruit of thy womb, Jesus.
1: Holy Mary, Mother of God, pray for us sinners, now and at the hour of our death. Amen.
0: Hail Mary, full of grace, the Lord is with thee. Blessed art thou amongst women, and blessed is the fruit of thy womb, Jesus.
1: Holy Mary, Mother of God, pray for us sinners, now and at the hour of our death. Amen.
0: Glory be to the Father, and to the Son, and to the Holy Spirit.
1: As it was in the beginning, is now, and ever shall be, world without end. Amen.
0: O my Jesus, forgive us our sins, save us from the fires of hell. Lead all souls to heaven, especially those who most need thy mercy. Hail, Holy Queen,
1: Mother of mercy, our life, our sweetness, and our hope. To thee do we cry, poor banished children of Eve. To thee do we set up our sighs, mourning and weeping in this valley of tears. Turn then, most gracious Advocate, thine eyes of mercy towards us. And after this our exile, show unto us the blessed fruit of thy womb, Jesus. O clement, O loving, O sweet Virgin Mary.
0: In the name of the Father, and of the Son, and of the Holy Spirit.
1: Amen.

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0: In the name of the Father, and of the Son, and of the Holy Spirit.
1: Amen.
0: The Litany of the Most Blessed Sacrament. Lord, have mercy on us.
1: Lord, have mercy on us.
0: Christ, have mercy on us.
1: Christ, have mercy on us.
0: Lord, have mercy on us.
1: Lord, have mercy on us.
0: Christ, hear us.
1: Christ, hear us.
0: Christ, graciously hear us.
1: Christ, graciously hear us.
0: God, the Father of heaven,
1: have mercy on us.
0: God, the Son, Redeemer of the world,
1: have mercy on us.
0: God, the Holy Spirit,
1: have mercy on us.
0: Holy Trinity, one God,
1: have mercy on us.

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Jesus really, truly, and substantially present in the Blessed Sacrament. Jesus abiding

0: Blessed be Jesus in the most holy sacrament of the altar. Blessed be Jesus in the most holy sacrament of the altar. Blessed be Jesus in the most holy sacrament of the altar.
1: For those who do not believe in your Eucharistic presence,
0: have mercy on us.
1: For those who are indifferent to this sacrament of your love,
0: have mercy on us.
1: For those who have offended you in the holy sacrament of the altar,
0: have mercy on us.
1: That we may show fitting reverence when entering your holy temple,
0: we beseech you, hear us.
1: That we may make suitable preparation before approaching the altar,
0: we beseech you, hear us.
1: That we may receive you frequently in holy communion with real devotion and true humility,
0: we beseech you, hear us.
1: That we may never neglect to thank you for so wonderful a blessing,
0: we beseech you, hear us.
1: That we may cherish time spent in silent prayer before you,
0: we beseech you, hear us.
1: That we may grow in knowledge of the sacrament of sacraments,
0: we beseech you, hear us.
1: That all priests may have a profound love of the Holy Eucharist,
0: we beseech you, hear us.
1: That they may celebrate the holy sacrifice of the Mass in accordance with its sublime dignity,
0: we beseech you, hear us.
1: That we may be comforted and sanctified with Holy Viaticum at the hour of our death,
0: we beseech you, hear us.
1: That we may see you one day face to face in heaven,
0: we beseech you, hear us.
1: Lamb of God, who takes away the sins of the world,
0: spare us, O Lord.
1: Lamb of God, who takes away the sins of the world,
0: graciously hear us, O Lord.
1: Lamb of God, who takes away the sins of the world,
0: have mercy on us.
1: O sacrament most holy, O sacrament divine,
0: all praise and all thanksgiving be every moment thine.
1: Let us pray. Most merciful Father, you continue to draw us to yourself through the Eucharistic mystery. Grant us fervent faith in the sacrament of love, in which Christ the Lord himself is contained, offered, and received. We make this prayer through the same Christ our Lord.
0: Amen.
1: In the name of the Father, and of the Son, and of the Holy Spirit.

Hello, I'm Janet Williams. Beauty is a pathway to God. Sacred art, architecture, music, and liturgy lift hearts heavenward, awakening our deep desire within. Our guest today experienced that reality firsthand. Before he ever stood at the altar as a Catholic priest, he was captivated by Christian worship and sacred music, which ultimately led him to conversion. Hear his story. That's Women of Grace. Today at 1 p.m. Eastern here on EWTN.

God, who graciously accomplished the effects of your mysteries, grant, we pray, that the deeds by which we serve you may be worthy of these sacred gifts.

in battle. Be our protection against the wickedness and snares of the devil. May God rebuke him, we humbly pray. And do thou, O Prince of the heavenly host, by the power of God, cast into hell Satan and all the evil spirits who prowl about the world, seeking the ruin of souls. Amen.

0: prayer for vocations. God our Father, who wills that all men be saved and come to the knowledge of your truth, we beg you to send laborers into your harvest and grant them the grace to speak your word with all boldness, so that your word may spread and be glorified, and all nations may know you, the only God, and him who you have sent, Jesus Christ, your Son, our Lord. Amen. Our Lady, Queen of the Americas, Mary, Mother of the Franciscan Mission, eternal word, pray for us.
1: I feel mean when I discipline. You are the kindest, most gentle teacher that child's ever going to have about life. If you don't do it now because you're tired or you feel guilty, or your mother-in-law already thinks you're the biggest she-witch to walk the face of the earth, your child will be disciplined by a judge, a landlord, an army sergeant, a police officer. It is not mean to discipline. It is mean not to discipline. Oh, certainly you can have mean discipline. But discipline in and of itself is kind. It is not tough love. It is love, period. Disciplining a child gives him a gift that will last the rest of his life because he will not have to be disciplined by the world. Your hands are gentle.

The bloodiest conflict ever waged on American soil, the American Civil War from 1861 to 1865, claimed over 1 million casualties with more than 600,000 dead. In its aftermath, not only was the evil institution of slavery ended forever in the United States, but change swept the country. The Catholic population was as divided on the issues of slavery and states' rights as the rest of the country, with the result that Catholics held prominent positions in both the Union and Confederacy, and Catholics in large numbers fought and died for both causes. Once the war began, however, priests and nuns, as well as their bishops, labored in hospitals, prisons, and military camps in both the Union and the Confederacy. The church helped to feed, clothe, and care for orphans, widows, and crippled soldiers, and civilians, both in the North and the South. The Catholic Church was thus able to emerge out of the war in a state of unity that really stood in stark contrast with virtually all other institutions in the country. Among the most visible and heroic were the Catholic nuns and sisters who served as nurses on the front lines and in field hospitals. Over 500 religious women from more than a dozen congregations answered the desperate need for medical care. They worked without rest, often under fire, tended to the wounded and the dying, regardless of their faith. In an era of deep anti-

0: anti-Catholic sentiment, these women shattered prejudice with their simple, fearless love.
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Hello, I'm Father Timothy Gallagher, an oblate of the Virgin Mary, and we're here at the House of Prayer in Clearwater, Florida. And let's begin with a prayer. Lord Jesus, your disciples watched you pray and begged you to teach them how to pray. Teach us, Lord Jesus, how to pray. Help us through the wisdom of St. Ignatius of Loyola to grow in prayer and come close to you. Mary, we lift up this prayer through your mother's heart. Hail Mary, full of grace, the Lord is with thee. Blessed art thou among women, and blessed is the fruit of thy womb, Jesus. Holy Mary, Mother of God, pray for us sinners now and at the hour of our death. Amen.

As we ended our second session together on the examine, I extended the invitation to actually pray it, to pray this first step of the examine that we're exploring now, to look through the day to see the gifts of love that God has given. I'll extend that invitation once more, actually repeatedly, because the best way to learn the examine, after we've gone through it together like this, by far the best way to learn it is to actually do it, and to do it faithfully day by day. I will say that my own sense of these five steps of the examine is that as a person prays them week after week, month after month, please God, year after year in his or her life, at various times, one or another point will open up into new meaning, will deepen, will suddenly take on new life. And I will say that in my own experience of the examine over the years, the first step was the first of the five steps that really opened up personally for me in prayer. Because I think what often happens is that we know about the examination of conscience, or in this deeper presentation of it as the examine prayer, from the tradition, our Catholic spiritual tradition. We know that people like St. Ignatius, whom we respect, speak about this as indispensably important in the spiritual life. We trust that, and we try to pray it. But something changes when trust in the tradition opens up into personal experience. And now I've experienced it. Now I feel the difference when I actually pray this in my life. And for, I think for many, certainly for me, the first step was the first piece of the examine that opened up this way. I can still see myself in the evening in my room and dedicating a few minutes to pray the examine. And finding that as I would begin it, often enough, there might be a little bit of grayness somewhere floating, something that somebody said in the day or something that didn't quite turn out as I'd hoped. You know how we can get to the end of the day with this kind of feeling. And we see the whole day through the lens of what we're feeling as the day is concluding. And so the whole day looks a little bit gray in various ways. And then I would go back through the day doing what Ignatius suggests, looking for the various gifts that God had given throughout the day, and be surprised, as it were, to remember that prayer was blessed in the morning, or something in a reading at Mass had really spoken to me. Something had gone well in the morning activity that I was very grateful for, and so on. And that little sense of grayness which could be there would dissipate. My heart would quietly lift as the day was ending. And I began to actually look forward to praying this first step in the evening because that experience repeated, sometimes more dramatically, sometimes less so, but I now knew personally why St. Ignatius invites us to pray the examine, to pray this first step of the examine as its first step when we do pray the examine. Let's look at an example of someone doing this. If you take the handout, and this is Jean. And let's just look at the first paragraph. Jean is a woman of faith, a married woman with children in college. It is evening, the time when Jean is generally most able to review the day prayerfully, and she begins her examine. She lifts her heart to the Lord, and with the Lord, it's very important, the examine is relational, it's prayer, she is with the Lord. And with the Lord, thinks back to the way the day began. Now what we're going to look at is Jean's praying the first point, focusing simply on breakfast, what happened at breakfast that morning as she goes back to the earlier part of the day. Jean remembers how a remark her husband made at breakfast revealed to her that he was more worried than she had realized about a problem he would face at work this day. She quickly sensed that he needed her to listen as he put his concern into words, thinking the matter through and working toward his solution as he spoke. She knew that as he rose from their breakfast gratefully, with a clearer mind, more ready to go to work. Now, as she looks back on that, she thanks the Lord for the gift of that insight into her husband's need that morning. She thanks the Lord for the gift of the greater clarity given to her husband through her listening, for the gift of her husband's gratitude, and for the communication between them that had blessed the day as it began. Now, at the risk of being a little too analytical, Jean, who
clearly is a person who has been praying the examen for some time and is growing in the ability to be spiritually aware and notice and see things. She individuates four gifts in that breakfast conversation with her husband, if you look to the last lines. She thanks the Lord, firstly, for the gift of that insight into her husband's need that morning, that God gave her the grace to see that he needed her to listen, that she wasn't distracted, that she just didn't go right by this, but she picked it up in the way he was speaking, that he needed someone to speak. For that first gift of insight, she's grateful. Then she thanks the Lord for the gift of the greater clarity given to her husband through her listening. As he talks it out and she simply listens, he's finding his way. He's getting clearer about what he needs to do this day at work. She thanks the Lord for the greater clarity given her husband through the conversation. She thanks the Lord for the gift of her husband's gratitude, simply expressed, perhaps in just a few words, perhaps only in nonverbals, but she knows that he's grateful that she listened in a way that was very helpful to him. She thanks the Lord for the gift of her husband's gratitude. And then finally, thanks the Lord for the communication between them that had blessed the day as it began. Now, what if Jean goes through the whole day like this? Can you see that as we see gift after gift after gift after gift that God is giving, we discover something else through the gifts? What we discover is the love of the giver, the personal love of the giver for us. And then gratitude wells up in our hearts, something Ignatius says, which is greatly esteemed in heaven and here on earth, and brings many blessings into our lives. Now, this first step can be done, if we choose, the way Jean does it. She appears to do it chronologically. Now in the evening, she looks back to the start of the day and goes through the day looking for the gifts that God has given. Some of us will find this a very helpful way to pray this first step in the examen. It's also possible that on certain days we will come to the prayer of the examen. Let's say that Jean is aware that her daughter in college is struggling. And in the afternoon, and there's a certain tension between her and her daughter over the issue. And that afternoon, her daughter calls, and they have a conversation which goes well, in which they're able to communicate on a deeper level, which leaves both of their hearts uplifted. It may be that this evening, as Jean comes to her examen and begins to pray this first step of the examen, there is such gratitude in her heart for that specific moment in the day that she may want to start right there.

she may know that that's the most eminent grace that she's gift that she's received from the Lord in the day. And much of her point one in the examen, her first step may focus simply on receiving that gift from the Lord and expressing gratitude in her heart. Sometimes a gift that we review in the course of the day will open up as we see a pattern beginning from that concrete gift of the way God has worked throughout our life. For example, it may be that as Jean has that conversation with her daughter and her heart is lifted up with the goodness of the deeper communion between them, she finds herself thanking the Lord for the gift of her daughter throughout the years of her daughter's life and all that her daughter has meant and does mean for her. So there's a certain freedom in the way we would pray this first point. What matters is that it be concrete, that we be looking not simply generically to thank God, which is a beautiful thing, but that's not the point of the first step in the examen, which is to look concretely at this day and to see the concrete gifts of love that God has given me in the course of this day. What if I know there are 5 steps to the examen and I have 10, 12 minutes to pray it, and let's say Jean finds such deep gratitude in her heart for that phone call with her daughter that her heart simply wants to dwell there. Or as she goes through the hours of the day, she continually discovers more and more gifts. But she's aware that the time of the examen is passing. What about the remaining steps? What does one do when praying, when this situation arises, when I'd say this very happy and blessed situation arises in praying the examen? Wherever God is giving grace, Ignatius elsewhere says in the exercises, there I will rest without anxiety to go forward until my heart is satisfied. If God is giving grace here in the prayer, where else is there to be? As long as God is giving grace. So there is never any hurry in going through point one, as it were, to get on to what seems more important in the exam. Looking at where, reviewing my day where I may have failed, asking God's forgiveness and the rest. We stay here as long as our hearts find grace, without hurry to go forward. I think for a number of people, perhaps for many, if we are beginning the prayer of the examen, if it's something we've never done before and we want to begin to pray it, we might do very well for a while, perhaps even at length, to focus unhurriedly on point one. What will happen if we do that is that the blessing of this first step of the examen and the warmth and the grace that it begins to build day by day into our lives will overflow into the other steps. We will gradually be growing in the examen as time goes by. We stay with this as long as our hearts find it blessed. I'll conclude what I'm saying about the first point on the examen by reading a few lines from a poem by the French Catholic poet Charles Péguy, died in World War I, and he writes these long, rambling poems, very spiritually rich, and this one is a reflection on the Holy Innocents. We celebrate December 28th, and at this point, God is speaking to his people, to the person reading the poem. And God says, if you are absolutely determined to offer me something at night before going to bed, let it be first a thanksgiving. This is pure Ignatius. Let it be first a thanksgiving for all the services I do you, for the innumerable benefits which I daily heap on you. You couldn't express the first point of the examen better than this. Which I have heaped on you this very day. Thank me first of all. That is the most urgent, and that is also the fairest. The lovely description of point one in the examen. Let's move now to the second step in the examen. And would you take the outline, and let's just read that, and then we'll explore it. So the second I'm calling petition. This is where Ignatius has us ask for the grace of a spirit-guided and fruitful prayer of the examen. I ask God for an insight so that I'll see clearly, and a strength so that I can respond, that will make this examen a work of grace

fruitful beyond my human capacity alone. And underlying this petition are biblical passages like that in Matthew 7:7, ask and it will be given to you. Now here, Ignatius is touching on something absolutely fundamental to the prayer of the examine. The examine is prayer. And prayer is not primarily something that I do, that I make happen. When the Catechism, the Catholic Church, speaks in that wonderful fourth section on prayer, the first thing that it says about prayer is this, that prayer is a gift. Prayer is a grace. Prayer is primarily something that God does and we receive. Now, our part, as Ignatius says, to use his vocabulary, is to dispose ourselves to receive that gift. That's why we need to make time for prayer. That's why we can learn from our spiritual tradition ways that help us pray more fruitfully and the rest, why we pray with scripture and all. Our part is to dispose ourselves, but in prayer, all fruitfulness, all grace, it's gift. It's something that God does, and so we ask for it. Which lifts a heavy burden, potentially heavy burden, from our hearts. Those who have tried to pray the examination of conscience, or the examine prayer as we're describing it, will experience at times a sense that of struggle. I don't seem to be able to do this. I find it hard to persevere in this. I'm not sure what I should really be looking for. We can struggle in various ways, and that's absolutely normal. And the need is to turn to the one who can do it. And this is why Ignatius builds the second step into the examine prayer. At this point, we turn to God and we ask his help for a fruitful prayer of the examine. This also reinforces another very key point. I'd almost want to say the key point about the examine prayer, which changes it from, you know, that sense of report card time that can be at the end of the day with a sense that not all the grades are as good as I would have wished. That little bit of heaviness which can be there, which can make us reluctant to pray the examine. This is addressing that and revealing to us that the examine is fundamentally relationship. The examine is fundamentally relational. All prayer is fundamentally relationship. It is two persons in communion, the human person and the divine. Whenever there is only one person in the examine prayer, it becomes heavy. I'm doing it all. I see the failings. And that kind of experience. But when the examine becomes prayer, relationship, two persons, the human and the divine, together, then the deepest problems and struggles with the examine will begin to lift. You may remember in the autobiography of Benjamin Franklin, that time when Franklin sets himself the goal of achieving moral perfection and goes about it rationally. He thinks through the different virtues that a person who has achieved moral perfection will possess, and lists them in hierarchical order. There are 13 of them. Then gets a notebook and sets aside a certain amount of time for growth, beginning with the first of the virtues and working through all 13, noting any different failures and the diminishment of them, hopefully, as time goes by. Goes through a whole cycle of about a year of doing this and begins the cycle a second time and never quite completes it. Now, I would imagine that if everyone in the world did that, made that same kind of effort, probably the world would be a better place in a number of ways. But that is not the examine prayer. How many persons are there in Benjamin Franklin's effort? Who's doing it all? There's only one person. For Franklin, God is either not present or only so marginally present that God has no real incidence in this effort. If you look in the handout, I've quoted a few lines from his autobiography. Excuse me. And just look at how everything is in the first person singular. It was about this time I conceived, the bold and arduous project of arriving at moral perfection. I wished to live without committing any fault at any time. I would conquer all that natural inclination, custom, and so on.

You can hear that there's one person in this. If ever we find the examined prayer becoming heavy, we can ask that question, how many persons are there in the way I'm praying this now? And that's what the second point does for us. It opens up to us the relational quality. It doesn't just depend on us. It doesn't even primarily depend on us. It primarily depends upon God, and we ask for that grace. Some days, as I pray the examine, I find it difficult. It may be dry. I may be distracted. I may feel as though I'm not able to see clearly in the spiritual experience of the day as I try to review it. And then, at least when I'm at my most spiritually aware, I will remember step two in the examine. And though I feel helpless to understand more deeply and review fruitfully the experience of the day, I know that I can do step two. I can lift my heart in prayer to God always and simply ask his help. Lord, I'm distracted, I'm struggling. I could easily just shorten the examine and go on with the rest of the day. Please help me. Help me to pray this fruitfully. Work in my heart as I'm praying this prayer. And what that will do often enough is quietly lift a little bit of that sense of struggle and distraction. And sometimes then I can sense the examine going forward. Become grateful for step two. If I may share another personal experience, I share these, as I said before, because these are so ordinary. But that's where the examine is. It looks at, in quotes, ordinary experience and helps us begin to find God in all things. I had been away to give a retreat. It had been a very demanding one. And other talks had been built into this trip, meetings with other people. I returned this evening to our community, utterly exhausted and depleted, and grateful that finally I would have a chance just to rest. Met the superior of the community that evening as I arrived, and he asked if I would take the early morning mass the next morning. Now, normally, I'd always been very happy to do that. And since I was in and out, I was somebody who could fill in slots when another priest might be away. But this particular evening, when he asked this, everything in me just said, I can't do it. I can't pump out one more thing with the depleted energies with which I've returned. And so I tried to say that to him and basically just said no, that I didn't want to celebrate the Mass in the next morning for that reason. And that was all there was to that. But it left my heart a little troubled, actually more than a little troubled, because I'd said no when he'd asked for help. The evening ended, began the day the next morning, and this sense of burden remained in my heart, and I didn't know what to do with it, because I couldn't really fault my judgment that, objectively speaking, anyone in that situation would have said, no, you shouldn't do another thing. But still, my heart wasn't at peace about this. And then came the time to pray the examine. I was in our chapel after lunch for the examine prayer, and knew that the thing most in my heart that I most needed to review in the spiritual experience of this morning that I was reviewing was the sense of heaviness in my heart and what to do about it. And I didn't know what to do about it. And so I found myself simply turning to the Lord and saying, Lord, help me see. This is exactly where Ignatius' second point comes into the examine. When I was helpless, I couldn't go any further with this. Didn't know how to find my way through the burden that was in my heart. And so I turned to the one who is strong in our helplessness. And for some time in the examen, simply prayed for that gift to see more clearly. And then found the thought coming to me, well, why don't you just go and talk to the superior about this? Which is actually step five in the examen, the forward moving steps that arise when the examine is prayed. And as soon as that thought arose, I knew that was the answer. Instead of just being alone with this, why not communicate directly and talk together about it? A little bit of an effort to do that. Asked if we could speak. We met later that evening and had a wonderful conversation in which we were able to speak very openly about this, and that was helpful for the future, because then we both

understood more clearly the different situations that could arise. At times like that, I become very grateful for this second step in the prayer of the examine. Ask and you will receive. I can tell you this, if you choose to pray the examine faithfully daily, you will experience times of struggle in it. I do, you will, we all will. And let's remember step two. We can turn to the one who can do it in us, and the examine can become a fruitful prayer for us. All right, we'll move on to the third step in the examine. If would you take the outline and let's just look at this. A little bit of this and then we'll come back to more of it. We reach now the review of the spiritual experience of the day, which Ignatius invites us to pray as the third step in the examine. With my God, I review the day. I look for the stirrings in my heart and the thoughts which God has given me this day. I look also for the stirrings of the heart and the thoughts which have not been of God. Those who have explored or know something of Ignatius' teaching on discernment of spirits will hear discernment of spirits in this, spiritual consolation, spiritual desolation, and their related thoughts. I review my choices in response to both and throughout the day in general. This is where my freedom also is something that I'm going to review, how I've chosen to act or not act in the course of the day. I look now at the day, and at this point, Ignatius does invite us explicitly in his text to review the day hour by hour, chronologically going, as he says, from one period to another. Now let's look again at that initial paragraph, and you can see there are two levels of experience that we are reviewing in the third step of the examine prayer. The first is the spiritual level, the stirrings of my heart, spiritual consolations, spiritual desolations, and their related thoughts. Now, we have gone through this at length in another setting, and obviously can't say everything that could be said about spiritual consolation and spiritual desolation in this setting, but we do need to look at it at least briefly, because the third step of the examine is the step in which the examine becomes, as we said earlier, a daily prayer of discernment. If it is to become a daily prayer of discernment, we need to know what discernment is. We need to know Ignatius' teaching on discernment of spirits. Anything that helps us learn his 14 rules, especially, is going to bless our examine prayer. If you look on in the larger handout, you'll see that we have some examples of spiritual consolation and then of spiritual desolation. The next time when we continue to explore this, we'll briefly take a look at these two concepts, spiritual consolation and spiritual desolation, so that understanding them, when we are actually praying the examine, we'll know how to be aware and understand what's going on in our spiritual experience. We'll pick this up the next time.

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0: Hello, Father Mitch Paquin. Welcome to EWTN Live, where we bring you guests from around the world. Tonight, we're going to discuss how Catholics have played a continuous and influential role in the United States for 250 years, contributing to its spiritual, social, and civic life. Our guest tonight is a Catholic historian who will help us better understand the impact Catholics have had on our nation during its many ups and downs since 1776. He's the chair of humanities and a professor of history at Clayton State University, just outside of Atlanta, Georgia. Please welcome Dr. Adam Tate. Dr. Tate, welcome.
1: Thank you, Father.
0: Good to have you here. You know, it's kind of fun to be talking about the 250th. I was ordained in the bicentennial.
1: Ah.
0: I even described myself as a bicentennial priest.
1: Okay. Okay.
0: Not quite my age, but close.
1: Very
0: so, good. And to have, you know, this now 50 years later, this celebration of 250 years of our country is a great thing. And it'd be really good for us to talk about some of the roles that Catholics played.
1: Sure.
0: Let me ask you this question first. In the colonial times, what role did Catholics have in this country?
1: Okay, so great question, Father. So one of the issues for Catholics is that there were very few Catholics in the colonies.
0: Mm-hmm.
1: By 1775, there's only about 20,000 Catholics out of a population of a little over 2 million. So it's a small population of Catholics, most of them concentrated in Maryland. So that is the kind of key colony for Catholicism.
0: Why were they in Maryland?
1: Okay, so all right. So this is a good story. So one of the issues that that happens after the English Reformation, or during the English Reformation, is the Pope excommunicated Queen Elizabeth I. And this part of this was to part of the excommunication was that her subjects were released from some of the oaths that they had taken to her. And so this gives rise,
0: like oaths of allegiance.
1: Correct.
0: And such.
1: And so what happens is that there is this this term that English Protestants used after that called popery. All right, so
0: is that what you make the nice smell from?
1: Yeah, that's right. Right.
0: No, that's so, different.
1: Yeah.
0: That's different.
1: So popery meant that it referred to this idea that the Pope was an arbitrary ruler, meaning he has no laws that govern him, and that Catholics are a socially disruptive force because the Pope could absolve his Catholics around the world from obeying their political leaders. And so therefore, in England, Catholics were persecuted pretty vigorously by Elizabeth. Priests were hunted down, the Mass was outlawed. And so what happens over time is that Catholics have to go underground, if you will.
0: And before Elizabeth became queen, her half-sister, Mary Tudor, was queen for a fairly short time.
1: Correct.
0: And she's usually called Bloody Mary.

0: married, not after the drink. The drink is named after her.
1: Right.
0: Because she persecuted Protestants.
1: Right.
0: In that, was the persecution about as bad under Elizabeth as under Mary?
1: I don't have the exact numbers off the top of my head, but certainly one of the things that Elizabeth does is she does hunt down Catholic priests mm-hmm. throughout the country. And yes. so what happens to English Catholicism is that it becomes a religion where maybe some upper class people are Catholics because they have the resources to kind of hide priests sometimes. Mm-hmm. And the other issue is that most they had to pay fines if they did not go to the services of the Church of England, and so they refused to pay the fines. Well, the fines were pretty steep, and the average person could not pay them. So, what ends up happening in to bring the story a little further to Maryland is in 1625, a prominent man named George Calvert. He was prominent. He was in the king's court. He converts to Catholicism, and he's interested in colonial ventures, and he wants a colony where he can bring English Catholics, some of them at least, and he also wants to to have a profitable colony. So the king agrees in the 1630s to found the colony, but a few weeks before the venture starts, George dies. So his son, Cecil Calvert, is the one who kind of oversees the colony until his death in 1675. Okay. All right, now.
0: So they came to Maryland
1: yes,
0: then?
1: They came to Maryland. Now, there's a couple of things that are important to the story here. The first is that oaths were very important, loyalty oaths. That for Catholics in England, that they, if you wanted to serve in the king's government, you had to take oaths that said, I'm loyal to the king and I renounce all loyalty to any foreign power. And what that meant is the Pope. Okay. Now, these oaths were tinkered with over time, and eventually in the 17th century, they're made so that in order to take them, you would have to deny things like, for example, transubstantiation. Mm-hmm. Right? And so no serious Catholic would do that, could take those oaths. You're swearing an oath that you don't believe in, you know, some of the core teachings of the faith. Mm-hmm. And so what happens is that George Calvert got from the king a charter for the colony. So a charter is a legal document that sets out the rules for the colony. And in the charter, they did have to take an oath, but George and Cecil had written the oath so that they just had to pledge loyalty to the king, and they got some powers, called the proprietors, the Calvert family that was going to run the colony, got some powers that even people in England did not have, and particularly that they had some powers where they could make some laws that might allow for some religious toleration. And so as settlers come over in the first 15 years of the colony, what ends up happening is that even though Catholics are a minority of those settlers who come over, the Calverts eventually push through a toleration act in 1649 that gave some limited religious toleration to Catholics and Protestants. So the idea, this is not to be confused with, let's say, religious freedom. The government, the Calverts were going to manage the population. You couldn't insult somebody for their religion. You could be fined for that. But Catholics could go to church. So there were five churches eventually built in the colony under this toleration. All right, now, so in the 1640s, the 1650s, and the 1680s, there are revolts in Maryland by Protestants who then take over the government and end toleration. Okay, so in 1689, the Calverts are actually thrown out. They do come back to the colony in 1715, but they had to convert to, the family converted to Anglicanism to get their colony back, so to speak. So from 1689 until 1776, the colony is essentially an Anglican colony. So you had Maryland, which was formed for persecuted Catholics, but at the end of the day, by the 18th century, now it's an Anglican colony, and Catholics are under what were called the penal laws of England. And these were laws that prohibited Catholics from participating in public life, voting, holding office. In 1704 in Maryland, they banned the mass, for example. And so again, right. Catholicism has to go underground again.
0: In fact, the Jesuits built Sacred Heart Church just across the state line from Maryland, well, then colonial line, in Pennsylvania, so they could celebrate mass in public. It's in the middle of nowhere, but you know, they can go over there to Sacred Heart Church and have mass.
1: Yeah. So in Maryland, right? So you had this sense that Maryland had been founded for Catholics, and there was, or at least for Catholics to have some toleration, but that this had been removed later on. And by the 18th century, they're no longer free to practice their faith openly. And so what ends up happening as the revolution approaches, one of the Maryland Catholics, Charles Carroll, who's the only Catholic signer of the Declaration of Independence, Charles Carroll makes an argument in 1773, and there's a kind of a debate in the newspapers. He's debating someone, and the debate is this esoteric debate over fee structures for certain government bureaucrats. But essentially the argument went like this. Charles Carroll said, look, the problem is, even though the governor raised the fees or the proprietor raised the fees, this is illegitimate, because according to Maryland's charter, what we were given back in the 1630s, the governor couldn't do these things. And so what's interesting is that his opponent is appealing back to Parliament in England. He's appealing back to English customs and laws, and Carroll says, I'm appealing back to our original Maryland charter. And there's this idea that these are the good old days, right? Where Marylanders had a certain liberty that the proprietors, Catholic, by the way, had given. And Charles says, hey, we need to get back to our original principles. Now, what's interesting about that argument is that it's almost identical to the arguments being made in other colonies by the people who are supporting, right, the revolutionary movement or the protest against England. We need to get back to our charters or get back to the traditions that Parliament and the King have violated. And so what's interesting about this debate, Father, is that Charles Carroll then acts as both a Catholic, arguing for let's go back to our earlier toleration, but he also is aligning himself with the revolutionary movement that is calling for Parliament and the King to relent on these taxes. So there he is, placing himself as a Catholic, kind of on the front lines, if you will, with other, what we call today, patriots, right, who are promoting the revolution.
0: Yeah. This is a very important thing because I suspect that this had some impact on the discussions to come later regarding religious freedom in this,
1: absolutely.
0: In this country.
1: And so, you know, one of the things that's interesting too is that Charles Carroll and his cousins play a role in Congress. They take part in some of them in the Constitutional Convention as well, minor roles. But one of the things that they are involved in are a couple of religious provisions in the Constitution. So we have to remember, so in 1776, the Declaration of Independence, July 4th, 1776, right, the Declaration is accepted, and we celebrate that, of course, as Independence Day. And then, right, the first government for the United States is written. It's finalized in November 1777. That is the Articles of Confederation. That is officially approved in 1781. It lasts until 1789. But in the 1780s, there's a movement to revise the national government. We call this the U.S. Constitution we have today. It's written in Philadelphia in 1787. It's then ratified, and it goes into effect in 1789. Okay, so that's a little bit of a timeline. We may need to know some of those Sure. Okay, so, sure. So from 1776, where Charles Carroll is the only Catholic who signs, right, the Declaration of Independence, he's a member of Congress representing Maryland. Then he plays a role in a couple of provisions, him and some other Catholic Marylanders. They do two things. Article 6 of the U.S. Constitution prohibits religious tests for office. And Carroll has a role in this, and he also has a role in writing, when he's in Congress, he has a role in writing the oath that office holders would take. And now remember, back to our discussion of oaths earlier, is that oaths were used to try to exclude Catholics from participating, right? The Carrolls also are promoting the First Amendment. They have some role when the First Amendment to the Constitution, as part of the Bill of Rights, is amended in 1791. They're playing a role in shaping that amendment, which offers religious freedom, mm-hmm. right? That guarantees that the U.S. government will not have an official church like the Church of England. There won't be a Church of the United States. And so what's very interesting, if we're thinking about religious liberty, is that seems to be the issue that the Catholics who are involved, the few of them who are involved, are very interested in. And for them, it's very different from maybe how it's talked about today. For these Catholics, they're thinking of religious liberty as coming out of their, coming out of their houses into the public sphere and saying, oh, now we can worship freely, right? Yeah. Whereas we think of it today maybe as, this is a way we want to keep religious people out of the public square. We don't want them to talk about their religion. They can come in, but we want to have a secular space here. But the way that they saw it was very different. So for them, religious liberty was something that they could say, well, oh, we don't just have to stay in our houses. We're not going to be persecuted for that. We can go out and we can have public mass, right? We can speak about the issues of the day. We're citizens too. You can't, nobody is going to, so to speak, persecute me for my religious affiliation.
0: As a matter of fact, if people are interested, they can go to Maryland and some of the old plantations from colonial days, and they have priest holes. Mm. These were secret, hidden little cubicles and holes in the wall, holes in the ground, where they would hide priests when the police came looking for them, because it was illegal for them to celebrate Mass. And they would go house to house offering Mass for Catholics, but they had to stay hidden or else they could be arrested. And a couple priests, a couple Jesuit priests, were shot as soon as they got off of a boat to land in Virginia. Mm. There's a little plaque there near the water. Mm. That's where they got out, and they were immediately shot before they even got to shore.
1: Yeah.
0: And it was very dangerous.
1: Yeah.
0: And Charles Carroll is working to have that freedom of religion to be in public.
1: Yeah. You know, in some ways, Father, I think that there's another important aspect of this story for Catholics to remember at the 250th, and this is the point. In the 18th century, the British are fighting the French and Spanish for control of the colonial world, if you will, particularly in North America. And so the Seven Years' War, which is fought all around the world, actually, but it's fought in the United States, it's called the French and Indian War, or in the North American colonies. It's fought between 1754 and 1763. Okay, so during that time, it was not advantageous to be a Catholic in particular, because there was a religious dimension to this struggle for empire, right? And so it, for example, in several colonies, including Maryland, they pass a law that's saying Catholics are going to be taxed double in order to help pay for some of the costs of the war. I think it's in New York, but it might be in Pennsylvania, I can't remember. But there's one that says, hey, Catholics can't serve in the militia because we don't want to arm them. They might switch sides to fight for with their co-religionists against us. So because they're prohibited from serving in the militia, they have to pay double taxes because they're not serving in the militia. Mm-hmm. Right? And so
0: they weren't allowed to do.
1: Correct. And so Charles Carroll, feels very betrayed. But when the proprietor of Maryland signs on to the double taxing bill and feels that this is a total violation of his rights as an English person, right, as an English man. So here's the point here. So right there, right before the revolutionary period, Catholics are again seemingly in a tight spot. And so one of the things that's really amazing, to me at least, is why Charles Carroll would take the risk and put his chips in with the revolution, thinking that, hey, look, just 5 years ago, my government was taxing me double for this. Are they really going to give me religious liberty at the end of the day if we win here? Mm-hmm. Right. So he's taking a risk. Right. He's risking this, and Catholics support the revolution in huge rates in Maryland. In fact, in the counties where they are the most prominent, St. Mary's County, for example, about 80% of Catholic males of military age either serve or contribute to the
0: revolution,
1: to the effort, right? And this is way above any other sector of the population. So what's interesting is that Catholics get involved at a very high rate, and they serve with distinction as well. So this is again part of the story. And so Catholics, you can see in the early Republic, take a very proud stance towards Maryland, and particularly to the Carroll family for their kind of leadership, if you will, for getting religious liberty, for Catholics supporting the revolution and such. And we can see this as well because in the early 19th century, when there's these movements, again, they always pop up that Catholics are disloyal. They're a problem in the United States. Yes. They always point back to the revolution. Oh, no. We were there. We earned this, right? We fought this. We were there with you in the army fighting for our freedom. You can't take away our rights now.
0: Yeah.
1: Right? We earned them.
0: And it's something that recurs throughout the history.
1: Absolutely.
0: You know, in the Civil War,
1: absolutely,
0: Catholics fought on both sides.
1: Correct.
0: And certainly in World War I, my dad fought in World War II, and of course the other war. But after World War II, there's no question about Catholics being loyal to the country.
1: Right.
0: People may dislike some of our moral stances on abortion and other issues, but you don't see people denying that we are loyal to the nation.
1: Right, exactly. And so that's a key to the story. Mm-hmm. You know, Father, the other key I think that for us to remember on the 250th is that what's interesting is that Catholics in 1776 are a tiny group of people. Mm-hmm. I mean, very small group. And they don't really have a major role in shaping the institutions of government in the United States, except, as I mentioned, on these issues of religious liberty. They play a role in some of these debates. But by the 1840s and 1850s, because of the Irish and German immigration to the United States, Catholic numbers balloon. And by the end of the 19th century, as we've talked about, Catholics are the largest Christian group in the United States. And so the world that we inhabit today, where you can travel all over the country and go to mass and meet Catholics, this, that, and the other, think back to 1776, that wasn't true. In fact, when the Second Continental Congress meets in Philadelphia, there are some great letters where John Adams goes to mass for the first time. Because at I think it's Old St. Joseph's in Philadelphia. I'm pretty sure that's it. And he comments how He doesn't really like the mass, we'll put it that way. And he uses kind of standard tropes why he doesn't like it. But what was very interesting is that other delegates from the Congress go to mass.
2: Mm-hmm.
1: Mm-hmm. They say, oh, I've never seen this before. That's because there were no churches in their colonies. Right.
0: And Benjamin Franklin said, well, right. this is not my faith, but right. this is something right. that he spoke of admiringly.
1: Correct.
0: And

And then you start to see, along with this increased number, making us the largest religion. We've been the largest religion in the country for, you know, now

0: together into one. Of course, that doesn't always work out, but that's not how they organize themselves either.
1: So. No. I mean, that's why there are 44,500 denominations.
0: Gotcha.
1: But that was a factor in the second Great Awakening in the 1820s. They saw these large numbers of Catholics coming, and there were various attempts to unify the Protestant churches.
0: Yeah, sure.
1: Mormonism started off, we have to unite all the Protestants because the Catholics are coming. Mm. And in the Book of Mormon, even it mentions how the church was founded by Satan.
0: Mm.
1: You know, I don't think he likes us.
0: Yeah, right.
1: And so this is, but it's not only they; it was all, Alexander Campbell,
0: sure,
1: trying to unite all Protestants,
0: sure.
1: Because they saw these large numbers. And it became overwhelming as far as the influence was.
0: Right, yeah. Yeah, combined with that traditional British anti-Catholicism, which is based on this stuff from the Reformation, and then you have all these new immigrants coming in. This was a very scary time to them. And we see a revival of that kind of mentality at the end of the 19th century, where you have more immigrants coming from Eastern Europe and Southern Europe.
1: Yes.
0: Yeah, it's the same kind of mentality that comes back, that this is a threat to our nation.
1: Well, in the 1870s and 80s, more Germans came because Bismarck was oppressing them.
0: Oh, right, yes.
1: And in the Kulturkampf, they came then, but they came from places occupied by Russia and Germany and Poland and Italy. They just come drones.
0: Right, yes.
1: And it's interesting, the Republican Party even had a plank in their election, I think 1888, no rum, no Romanism, no rebellion.
0: Oh, yeah.
1: You know, they had a plank against having Catholics in the country.
0: Mm.
1: You know, that was,
0: yes,
1: showed up then.
0: Right, right. Yeah, so again, the movement, and the historians refer to it as nativism, the idea that the only real American is a Anglo, somebody who immigrated from England and is a Protestant, right? And that's the real American. So that kind of movement in the 19th century was very prominent at various times, especially when Catholic numbers increased, mostly due to immigration.
1: But one of the amazing things about the Catholic immigration coming to so many different countries, and we can see in our large cities, there are these ethnic churches. You know, there are churches where they preached in Polish, in Italian, in German.
0: Right.
1: They made their churches to look like the old country churches. They used the saints from the old country to name them.
0: Yeah.
1: There's almost a tribalism.
0: Mm.
1: And at the same time, this interesting integration into the United States.
0: Yeah, that's a great point, Father. I think that, Christianity makes universal claims, meaning that things that are true for everyone everywhere, right? So Jesus is our Savior, right? That's of everyone. The church is the home of all men, right? All are welcome, right? We want to convert everyone, right? Those are universal claims that we're making, right? About the church, as well as our moral teachings and so forth, right? But at the same time, we often learn about the faith in very particular ways. Mm-hmm. In other words, you learned it in your parish growing up with your group, your family, and they may have spoken a different language, or you ate different kinds of food, or whatever, right? You see what I'm saying?
1: In different saints' festivals.
0: Of course.
1: You know, that was a big deal.
0: Yes.
1: And it became something when I was growing up in Chicago. It was really fun to go to the Italian festivals or the Greek festivals or the Polish. It was just different food and different kinds of music and fun.
0: Yeah, and I think that, this tension between the universal and the particular has also played a large role in American Catholic history in various ways, with the question of simply, how should Americans interact with American culture, So in other

0: other words, one school could say, well, if you think about it, this, we really didn't have much to do with founding this place. This isn't really our place. So maybe we should have our own little groups and stick to ourselves, right? Mm-hmm. We could build up our own communities. Mm-hmm. Others said, oh, well, we're, think of Charles Carroll here, we're part of this thing. We fought for it. We want in. We want to play at the same table with everybody else, right? You can't throw me out just because I look different or my last name is spelled weird. Yeah. You know, you said I'm saying, this is my home too.
1: Yeah.
0: And so I think that there's, I think in Catholic, there in Catholic circles, there's this tension throughout American history. We see this in the 19th century and the 20th century and, of course, our own day, where Catholics are feel, you know, sometimes they feel a little uneasy about America. Where do we fit in here? Is this really our home? Is this our place? Can we be here? Is it okay for us to be here? Those are questions that I think go back to this legacy of the colonial period.
1: Mm-hmm. Yeah. Yeah, I think so.
0: Yeah.
1: We have to take a break. We're going to be right back. Want to get any of your questions and comments, so please stay with us.

0: Bruce and Jeannie Hanneman help men and women affected by infidelity and pornography find healing. 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
1: I aspire to be a humble servant of the Lord and His mission fields of America.
0: Illuminating historical context, stunning cinematography, and moving reenactments paint an inspiring portrait of the Franciscan friar who left his homeland to bring the gospel to a new land. Serra, ever forward, never back. 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

0: Welcome back. First, I want to let you know that Dr. Adam Tate, our guest tonight, has written a book on Catholicism in pre-Civil War South. It is called Catholics Lost Cause, South Carolina Catholics and the American South, 1820 to 1861. And this is something you can get by Dr. Adam L. Tate over at Amazon.com. That may be good for you to take a look at. Are you ready for some questions?
1: Sure, Father.
0: Let's start off with a phone call. We have Thomas in the great state of Tennessee. Thomas, what can we do for you?
2: Yes, Father. Just want to let you know that I'm originally born and raised in Boston. For Dr. Tate, do you think there's any significance to the fact that Madeleine O'Hare took prayer at schools and Supreme Court in 1962, Baltimore County schools? Do you think there's any significance that that happened in the state of Maryland, the city of Baltimore, in 1962?
1: That's a great question. I think it's ironic, we could say. I don't know if there's any specific, I don't know that case that well. I can't really speak to it.
0: I think, though, Thomas, that it's a continuation of the process that had started with Supreme Court Justice Hugo.

0: Black, he had taken a line from a letter by Thomas Jefferson written to the Danbury Baptists, that to protect the Baptists from oppression by the state and persecution by the state of Connecticut, he declared that there's a wall of separation between church and state that protects the church.
1: Yeah.
0: And Hugo Black came to that same line from a Masonic perspective. And he was very strong in that. And he turned it around that there's a wall of separation that protects the state from the church.
1: Yeah.
0: And he used that so that when the state of New Jersey let Catholic kids ride the public school buses, he got that stopped in 1947. And then in 1948, he got the state of New Jersey to stop sharing textbooks, science, chemistry, math, things like that, in Catholic schools.
1: Okay.
0: And he used the same principle in both decisions. And once that got into the court, that principle of separation of church and state, which is not in the Constitution at all, nothing like that. But it enters the court decisions and then comes into used by Madeline Murray O'Hare.
1: Gotcha.
0: I don't know that Maryland had much to do with it.
1: Yeah, well, the state of Maryland, Certainly, as we said earlier, that the idea of religious liberty that Charles Carroll and other Catholics, Maryland Catholics, were thinking about at the founding was that it wasn't to put religion outside of the public sphere, in other words, back into the homes. They're trying to get out of their houses and have religious freedom where the state would not persecute them. And so that's a very different perspective. It's almost like the opposite perspective as you go from what you just articulated.
0: Yeah, and I think she and others were opting for the French Revolutionary model of freedom of worship. That was in the French Constitution. And then it was in the Soviet Union's Constitution. They had freedom of worship, but they meant you could worship inside a church, but you could not bring religion outside the church. We have freedom of religion, and in our Bill of Rights, it precedes freedom of speech. And freedom of assembly and freedom of press is the fourth of those freedoms. Because freedom of religion has to do with your interior conscience. That has to have freedom before you can have freedom of speech, press, or assembly.
1: Gotcha.
0: That's
1: very good. Very good, Father.
0: We have another question. Brother John, how the heaven are you?
2: Doing well. Thank you, Father.
0: Good to see you. What can we do for you?
2: Well, I just had a question. I know you've been talking about Charles Carroll, and he had another famous relative, Bishop John Carroll. And I wanted to know kind of the family connection between those two individuals, but also just the impact and role that Bishop John Carroll played in the church in the early stages of the country's formation.
1: Right. That's some of Carroll I didn't talk about. So John Carroll, very good, is Charles Carroll's cousin. And so he is, he becomes the first bishop of the United States in 1789, which is very interesting. That's the same year that the U.S. Constitution goes into effect. And he stays a bishop until 1815, his death in 1815. So he's, of course, a very influential and very important bishop. Because he is, he's set up. Now, there's a couple things interesting about him, and Father and I were talking about him earlier, is that he was a Jesuit. And in 1773, when the Jesuits were suppressed, the order was suppressed, he was no longer a Jesuit. And so he had come
0: But he was still a priest.
1: He was still a priest, correct. So he comes back to the United States, and he actually goes on a trip, a mission that Congress approved to go to Canada and try to get the Canadians, who are under the British now after the French and Indian War, to try to get them to ally with the colonies against Britain. And the other person, there's several people on the mission, but another person on that mission was Benjamin Franklin. And John Carroll and Benjamin Franklin became kind of friendly. And later on in the 1780s, after the Revolution, the Pope has a representative, I don't remember his exact title, maybe a nuncio or whatever, mm-hmm. is in France. And he meets with Ben Franklin and asks him, who would be a good bishop for the United States? So at first, John Carroll in 1784 is named the Vicar Apostolate, which is basically a vicar apostolic, I think is what they call it. It is right. Basically a bishop over a missionary territory.
0: Well, he's not, I don't think he was a bishop.
1: Okay.
0: He was a priest in charge.
1: In charge, okay.
0: That he was, in effect, the superior of sorts of the priests.
1: Yeah.
0: Administrative.
1: And so that's kind of interesting that Benjamin Franklin would recommend him, right? They were kind of, even though Benjamin Franklin was not really very much a religious man, but he was friends with the other great figure of the 18th century. Benjamin Franklin was very good friends with was George Whitefield, the great, the grand itinerant, the great preacher of the first great awakening. But anyhow, that's to the side. The other thing that's interesting is that Pope Pius VI, who's pope at the time, also agrees to a request to allow the clergy in the United States to elect their first bishop, and they elect John Carroll. And this was also seen as something that was sensitive to that charge of popery, that the Pope was somehow this figure who would come in and undermine the political order. And so the idea was that the priests had had elected their bishop. And the Pope said, okay, cool. And he becomes the first bishop of Baltimore, and first bishop in the United States.
0: Mm-hmm. Yeah. And that's a very important period. I guess getting ready for the French Revolution, and which is a very different kind of revolutionary experience than America's. The papacy seemed to deal better with us.
1: Right.
0: Certainly than with the French.
1: Yes.
0: Sir, where are you from?
3: From Atlanta.
0: Good to have you here. Welcome. And what can we do for you?
3: So I'm just wondering, you were talking about the Catholics in Maryland, and so they're the English Catholics. I know a lot of them migrated into Kentucky later. But I'm wondering if there were other groups at the Revolutionary period that are not English, because I know the Spanish had missions in Georgia, and you know there are other ethnic groups in America beside the English. I'm just wondering if there were other ethnic groups beside the English that had the faith at that time.
1: Right. Boy, that's a really great question.
0: Yeah.
1: So there's been some fantastic research done in the past 10 years on that specific topic by some top scholars, and not me, but so other scholars. I'm not a top scholar. Some of these guys are great. And one of them says, look, in the colonial period, there's kind of four different groups of Catholics. There are English recusants. Recusants are people who refuse to pay the tax that you had to pay they refused to go to the Anglican Church, so they had to pay a tax, right? So these are that was what they were called. They were refused to commune. Secondly, she said Irish servants, right? So in the 17th century, in 1641, there's an Irish rebellion, and so a number of Irishmen are rounded up and shipped to the colonies. Many of them go to the Caribbean, to the British Caribbean, where they're working on the Sugar Islands. Others end up in what becomes the United States. And then Indians who are converted by, the Marylanders, the Jesuits in Maryland are trying to convert the Indian population there. The French have converted Indians along the border of a border of New England, if you will. And the Spanish down in Florida have a mission system that gets liquidated in the early 18th century, like 1704 or so. And there's another group, and that is a number of enslaved Africans. And What's very interesting is there have been some new books published on this, and one of the interesting parts about it is that the Congo, right, the Kingdom of Congo, was the Portuguese enter the Congo in the 1480s, and they form.
0: That's before Columbus.
1: It was. They form an alliance with them. They bring some. One of the kings of the Congo agrees to become a Catholic, and they send some Congolese people to Portugal, and they're ordained priests. They come back, they translate the Bible, catechisms into Kikongo, the language there, and they have a Catholic kingdom for several hundred years. They are, but in the 17th century, there's a number of Congolese who are enslaved and brought across the Atlantic. And they end up in a number of different North American colonies, including some in New England. So there are some slave ships, Portuguese slave ships, I believe, or Spanish slave ships, that are captured by, I guess you would call, New England pirates or something. I don't know if you were, but they were captured and brought in, and the slaves were sold in New England. And these were, a number of them were from the Congo, were Catholics.
0: You also, not recent convert, but they...
1: Right, they had been Catholics since 1500, right? Yeah. So the other ones, there's some who end up in New York, and there's some very interesting scholarship that... between about 1700 and 1740 or so, about 60% of Africans who were brought into South Carolina as slaves, which the slave trade kicks up at this time in the early 18th century, about 60% are from the Congo region, and probably most of them are Catholic of these slaves. And so there's some great research where historians are arguing that, look, the origins of African-American Christianity in America are really Catholic. These are slaves who are people who have been enslaved and sold into slavery, but they're trying to keep some of their Catholic traditions alive. So they found, religious medals in grave sites or rosary beads and stuff like that. And there's a number of sources that comment on the Catholic nature of this, but on the Catholicity of these people. Now, one of the problems, of course, and one of the horrors of the slave trade is that they're brought together and their specific differences are not always respected, obviously, or acknowledged. And so they just kind of get thrown into this mix of people who have been brought against their will across the Atlantic and sold into slavery. But it's an interesting question. If we're thinking about Catholics in the colonial period, there's probably more than we think that there were, right? In other words, people would encounter them at various times. And they're incredibly diverse, if you will, right? Mm-hmm. A number of different Indian tribes.
0: Part of our Catholicism.
1: Which is, again, part of how American Catholicism is today, right? Mm-hmm. And has been. That's been part of our story all along. So, again, there's some great research that has been done on that question. Really interesting stuff that it really can kind of open our minds a bit more about just how rich our history is here.
0: Another element, too, that I saw, some of our viewers remember a documentary I did on the Vatican secret archives, the Archivum Secretum. And in there, the bishop that's in charge of it showed me a group of letters that Pope Pius IX had written both to President Abraham Lincoln and to President Jefferson Davis of the Confederate States of America. And he was writing to both of them to encourage both of them to bring the war to an end. So that they would have, he wanted to see peace in the United States. He didn't, the war was quite terrible, and Europe knew about it. And he was urging both of them to, come to a way to ending the war.
1: Relent.
0: And when Jefferson Davis was arrested, at the end of the war, he sent him a

0: thorn from Christ's crown of thorns as a way to remind him of how Christ had suffered and try to encourage him to, you know, continue to hold up while he was in prison.
1: Very interesting. We have a rich history, Father.
0: We do. We do. And one other thing that may be worth remembering, the first Catholic who tried to be president was Al Smith back in 1928.
1: Right.
0: Yeah. He didn't make it, though, did he?
1: He did not. He did
0: not. No.
1: Yeah. He. Yeah. He did not. There are some great stories about that. But he was attacked for his faith.
0: Yes.
1: And you know, I think what's interesting is John F. Kennedy, right, is the first Catholic to become president of the United States, and I don't think it's. I think it makes sense in the fact that it comes after World War II, where Kennedy himself had been a veteran and millions of Catholics had served in the U.S. Army.
0: Yes.
1: And that those prejudices, while still there,
0: they were.
1: Had broken down a lot more over time. Of course, it's easy to see prejudice when you're the victim of it or the person that is being discriminated against, but certainly we can say that even from Al Smith to Kennedy, there is a, maybe it seems to be a diminishment of that prejudice. Anyway, Kennedy got elected, you know what I'm saying?
0: So. He had to deal with, he went and took it, the bull by the horns and met with Baptist ministers, talking to them that the Pope is not going to tell him how to run the country, things like that.
1: Again, the fear of popery again. You see what I'm saying?
0: And this is something that showed up even more recently, not with the president so much, but, you know, with some of the Supreme Court justices. Catholics are the largest religious group on our present Supreme Court. And I can certainly remember people like Senator Dianne Feinstein saying to one of them, your doctrine reads loudly. That this was something that was considered a problem even just a few years ago, 10 years ago, less than 10 years. So it comes up that there's a fear of Catholic doctrine and such by people who oppose it.
1: Yeah.
0: But we just keep going on. Something that both of us are the beneficiaries of is when back in the 19th century and even into the 20th, the public school system promoted Protestantism in many ways. I went to public school and I learned to say the Our Father with the Protestant doxology. You know, King James was read and the Deuterocanonicals were not. But in the time from the 1880s until 1960, between that period of 80 years, Catholics became the second best educated religious group in the country because of the nuns and priests and brothers that taught us. And we were second only to the Jews who came at the same time we did and also dedicated to education. They became the best educated and wealthiest religious group. We became second best educated and second wealthiest. That's a tremendous story that we should also keep in mind, that dedication was absolutely phenomenal. And Kennedy became president right when we reached that high point of that educational and economic success.
1: Oh, that's very interesting.
0: Yeah, it's an important part. I want to, again, promote your book before we go. Dr. Tate's book is called Catholics' Lost Cause, South Carolina Catholics and the American South, 1820 to 1861.

0: You can get it over at Amazon.com. And, you know, something else I sort of got to mention. Summertime is a time when people are going on vacation a lot and they're traveling. Unfortunately for us, the people that EW10 has to pay for their bills don't vacation yet. They're still around. And, you know, we really need people to show their support for the network. We've been trying to implement new content on various new platforms, and, you know, we need a little extra fun. And at this time, we really want to make sure that you share in the events of life in the church, like the Pope's work, as well as the upcoming beatification of yet another Catholic American. So please keep us in between your gas bill, electric bill, and cable bill. And may Almighty God bless you on this Independence Day weekend and every day of your lives. May God bless you, the Father, the Son, and the Holy Spirit. Amen. We appreciate your support, and read the Declaration of Independence this weekend and enjoy the wonderful freedoms we have. Thank you.
1: Thank you, Father.
0: Thank you very much.

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10: Steve, what do you say when you hear this very common pro-choice argument? An embryo or fetus is just a part of a woman's body, and a woman can do whatever she wants with her own body.
11: Right, the classic body part argument. The embryo is in no way a part of the mother's body. Science clearly defines body part as a structure that shares the same genetic code as the rest of the body, like the appendix or a tonsil or an arm. And it does not direct its own development. The unborn child has a completely unique genetic code. Half the time, it has a different sex than its own mother. And it also directs its own development. So the embryo is clearly a separate living human being residing temporarily inside his or her mother.
10: That's the science of the matter.

0: What does it mean to know Jesus? It means to live with Jesus in your heart, to the point where it affects you the way you think and the way you act. If it doesn't do that, then you know a lot about him, but you don't know him. He wants it to come from the depths of your heart.
1: Hello, I'm Father Joseph Mary. Back in the late 1980s, we were not yet televising the Mass or any live devotions. Mother Angelica sensed the need for the viewers, especially those who lived alone, to have others to pray with, and so began televising live holy hours with prayers and talking about the Lord. I pray this program, packed with spiritual gems, will help you to live with Jesus in your heart.
0: Discipleship, it means following Jesus. And we need to follow Jesus in every aspect of his life. You know, people often wondered, why did Jesus get baptized? He had no original sin. He had nothing to atone for. He got baptized to give us the sacrament of baptism, to sanctify the water, and to give us an example. But we don't always look at examples, because there's not many examples of repentance today. Not many people think they need to repent. And so during this beginning of this holy hour, we need to ask the Lord to forgive us our many, many sins and failings and imperfections. And a lot of people think, well, you know, I don't do anything big. Well, you know, you can get a full gallon of water all at one time, or you can drip it in. You know, one time we had a spigot that leaked, and I put a little basin under it, and I was surprised that in the morning the basin was full. It didn't look like it was dripping that bad. Well, let's just imagine that little drip, little drop, is what we would call venial sin, or imperfections, frailties, our weaknesses. But they keep going. They don't stop. The first thing you know, your bowl is full. So when we ignore these little lies, these little acts of uncharitableness, this little gossiping, this whatever it is that we do constantly, offending our neighbor, rash judging our neighbor, condemning our neighbor, just a thousand things we do every day. Well, you see, they pile up. And the first thing you know, you got a gallon jug full. So there's two remedies for that. There's the remedy of the Eucharist. Every time you receive communion with a contrite heart, a humble heart, and you have gone to confession for some of your biggies, for all your biggies, then every morning, if you can go to communion every morning, what a wonderful thing. And not only does it nourish you in body, blood, soul, and divinity of Jesus, it gives you new life. It gives you eternity. It gives you salvation. It gives you everything you need. And it forgives all those drops one at a time, which we call venial sin. It forgives us. You have to say to the Lord when you go to communion, Lord, I want this precious body and blood, soul and divinity that I am taking within myself now to clean out my heart of all these little things that I do. And most of the time, I don't even know I'm doing them. It just happens so quick. Your mother wants you to do something, say no. And then you repent, you go back. But, you know, there's just a lot of things that we don't do. A little laziness here, a little laziness there. We don't have contrite heart. We don't have a conscience anymore that is sensitive but not scrupulous. Today we either bury our conscience or we get over scrupulous. But that middle road, it makes me sensitive to when I hurt my parents or hurt my brothers and sisters and my neighbor. It makes me sensitive, not scrupulous, but sensitive. I did something that I shouldn't have done. and I'm very, very sorry. Now, communion does that. And then confession, the marvelous, marvelous sacrament of reconciliation. A lot of you don't go. You go

to communion and you're dusty. That's another comparison. You know, if you had a beautiful table here and it was dusty, it doesn't take much to wipe it off and make it look beautiful again. But if you had a whole clog of mud on it, or acid or anything, now that's a job. And that's exactly what mortal sin. And the more that you commit sin, grievous sin, the more acid you're putting on this beautiful table, see? So it takes a lot. You got to do a refinishing job. It's not like dust that you wipe off. Now, the sacrament of reconciliation does both. It prepares you for discipleship. You can't follow Jesus if you don't try to be like him. A disciple is someone who follows, who wants to be like. How can we do that if we're not even conscious of our sinner condition? We will not admit our sinner condition, and we won't ask for forgiveness. You see? That's how bad it is today. And so what I would like to do is to make you aware, not scrupulously aware, but aware, that we are all sinners. I'm a sinner, Father's a sinner, you're a sinner, everybody here. We're all sinners every day. We're impatient, we're not tolerant, we speak before we think. It's just a lot of little things. It's that dust on the table. If you say, Jesus, I am heartily sorry for all my sin, for all these little things that I do all day long that offend you, offend my neighbor, and if I offend my neighbor, I offend God. He said, whatever you do to the least, you do to me. So it's not like you're not doing anything. You say, I'm not doing it. Yeah, you do a lot. I do a lot. But one communion can wipe it away, just like a dust cloth takes away all the dust. And that table looks beautiful again. And some of you that have all these acid spots and burn spots and mud and old food that dropped on your table, I mean, that table looks horrible. Well, you're going to need more than the dust cloth. You're going to need a conversion experience. You've got to say, yes, I am a sinner. Yes, I have done these things, and I am sorry. And then put the axe to the root. What does that mean? It means that you really want to conquer that fault. You really want to conquer that fault, that sin, that grievous sin. So ask the Lord tonight, especially before you retire, ask the Lord to give you the grace of repentance. Sometime we got to ask the Lord for things that we should have anyway. Things that should be a part and parcel of our very being. And you know what? I'll bet that if you don't ask for forgiveness from God, I'll bet you don't ask for forgiveness from your neighbor. If you're not repentant to the Lord, if you don't say, Lord, I am sorry, I'll make a bet you never say you're sorry to your neighbor. And how many marriages have broken up because consistently you offend each other and you never say, before you go to bed, Lord said, do not let the sun set on your anger. Well, listen, there are many suns and many moons have set on your anger. And so there is not that sense that we're all sinners, that sense that I need repentance, I need to repair, and I need to become better than I am. And the reason we don't admit that is because the world, positive thinkers and all these other people, New Agers, they keep building up your God, you're a deity, you're wonderful, you're okay, you're beautiful, and you can do anything you want. And it's a lot of hogwash. We're poor sinners.
And we have a hard time being good. And without God's grace, without Jesus, you can't be good. And don't you let anybody tell you about another Messiah. There is no other Messiah. There are not 100 Jesus. There's only one Jesus, one Savior, one Lord, one King, one God. There is no one else. Everything else is a lie. And you buy lies, because if you don't know what's wrong with you, if you can't see the truth in yourself, then you don't see the truth in anybody else. So we buy lies. We buy them consistently. So tonight, my friends, let us ask the Lord to show us ourselves and to repent, and then we shall begin an hour with God. Lord God, give us the grace to know Thee, to know ourselves, to love Thee, to love ourselves, to do to my neighbor what I want done to myself, because I really do it to You. Give me a deep awareness of my sins, my faults, my weaknesses, and a deep humility that I can just give them all to You, Lord Father. Just put them all in Your holy, sacred heart. Amen. I want you to look at St. Mark's Gospel, chapter 9. And verse 2. It says, 6 days later, Jesus took with Him Peter and James and John and led them up a high mountain where they could be alone by themselves. Now, you know, that was a cause of great jealousy among the brethren. Because for some unknown reason, at least unknown to them, Jesus was seemingly always taking these three apart, and especially one of the three, John. And they would do things together. They would see His miracles the others didn't see. Here they're going up a mountain by themselves. And it caused a lot of jealousy. You know what amazes me? The Lord never stopped doing it. He didn't say, oh, I'm causing a lot of jealousy, but I better back up a little bit. Nothing. He just would ask Him every so often, what are you talking about on the way? And as a result, He would get the jealousy out of them, but He wasn't about to change what He was doing. Why? Because these three men had special missions from God. He loved them, and He loved the other apostles. You can only love in one way, and that's infinite. Peter was leader. He was vicar of Christ. James was the first apostle to be martyred. And John was the mystic. He was going to take care of his mother after his death. He was going to be with the church the longest. He died at 102 or 5, somewhere along there. And this is the man that gave us that marvelous book of Revelations, the book of St. John, the epistle of St. John. They're fiery epistles and gospel. They're filled with the divinity of Jesus. And He's depicted as an eagle. So He had three different missions. It was absolutely necessary that these three men's faith be grounded, well grounded and deep. Because they had things to do the other apostles did not have to do. And so here we get a great lesson in just the first sentence on how futile it is to rash judge, to try to interpret, oh, God loves this one more than that one, or this one has a hotline to heaven. This is all foolishness. If people pray a lot and they're united to the Lord, well, I would think maybe they would, but that doesn't take it away from you. You have not only the capability, but you have been given by God all the graces you need to be as great as in holiness as these apostles. We just don't take the effort. We don't make the effort. So, He did take him up this high mountain and said, there in their presence, He was transfigured. Well, that must have been a shock. You know, I sometimes feel sorry for the apostles because they got one shock after another. Well, nobody was transfigured in their lifetime or any lifetime they knew.
So here they are, they're just maybe sitting up, they're standing around at the top of this mountain. All of a sudden, Jesus begins to change.

It says here that his clothes even changed. They became dazzling white, whiter than any earthly bleach could make. All of a sudden, his garment was like light itself. And they looked at it, had no idea what was going on. Then Elijah appeared, and with him was Moses. So you have the prophet that was taken up in the chariot, and you have Moses, the giver of the law, the man who walked with God, talked to God, was so holy, his face so radiant that the people couldn't look at it. He had to put a veil on his face when he came down from Mount Sinai. He was so holy. Well, here they are, Moses and Elijah. Those poor apostles, they didn't know what to do. And it says here, it says, Elijah appeared to them with Moses, and they were talking with Jesus. You wonder what their conversation was about. I would imagine that the Lord was talking to them about the coming redemption, the final stage. The redemption began at the incarnation, but the final stages of redemption, all that he had to suffer. Because these men were prophets. And what they wrote, I don't think is anywhere near what was revealed to them. And Jesus was talking to Moses because that part of salvation history was about to end, and something very new. And Elijah, I think, was told because he's going to come back again. This is what he is working towards and what one day he will have to defend. And so the Lord is talking to him, to both of them, and they're both in that limbo, both about to be released so they can see the face of the Father that they spoke to and loved, and who, through whom the Father spoke to the people of God. He wanted to explain that now the Messiah was here and things would be totally changed. Totally changed. But poor Peter, you know, Peter was such a wonderful man. I love him because he's very much like myself. You know, we both think after we talk. That's when you can bite your tongue. You know, you say, oh, why did I say that? Well, so Peter said, Rabbi, it is wonderful for us to be here. I mean, he was just amazed. I mean, who would think that he'd ever see Moses? I know doctors of law trying to scratch your head, trying to figure out what Moses meant here and what he meant there. He's looking right at him. And Elijah. So what'd she say? Hey, it's good for us to be here. Isn't that true of all of us? We get a little consolation. We think we got it made. You know, when I was a novice, seemed centuries ago, every day almost, I would come up with a new secret, a new idea, and through which I could really keep close to the Lord this week. And every time it worked, I think, I got it. I mean, from now on, it's going to be smooth sailing. Well, you see, I forgot about the subject matter that Jesus was talking to Moses and Elijah about, the cross. And every time you think you got it made, and you think, Lord, let's just stay here. No matter how miserable you are in this world, you think of heaven. Nobody wants to go to heaven. Nobody talks about heaven. Nobody talks about dying. It's a hush, hush, hush subject. Oh, we're all going to die. And yet we want to stay here. Sometimes, as miserable as it is, we would want to go. We think it's good. Lord, let's stay here, Lord. Just make it comfortable for me here. I'll pray to you once in a while.

While I open this little box on Sunday, push you back in. I'll give you, render you thanks and praise and honor and glory. Just let me stay here. That's exactly what Peter is saying. And he says, it's wonderful. Let us make three tents. One for you, one for Moses, one for Elijah. I mean, let's not begin a new religion. I mean, look how nice this is. You know, we can build three tents. I'll run down there and tell all the doctors of the law and the scribes and the Pharisees and the people, and they'll come up here and they'll see. I dropped the book. They'll see you. And then everything will be fine. We're just going to put the whole thing together. We're going to have the Old Testament and we're going to have the New Testament. And it's going to be great. I mean, why do we have to destroy one to have another one? Well, it said here, he didn't know what to say. Did you ever get in that position where you say something very stupid because you don't know what to say? And it isn't always an embarrassing situation. You meet somebody or you say the dumbest thing. And you, after it's over, you think, why did I say that stupid thing? Well, that's exactly what Peter did. He said he didn't know what to say. They were so frightened. They didn't want to explain it. When you don't understand the mysteries of God, maybe that's what you do. Well, we just leave it go. We just forget about it. I mean, why delve into it? Why defend a blasphemous movie? Why do we have to make waves? Why do we have to talk about sin and repentance and reparation and all those disagreeable subjects? Why don't we just let it go? It'll pass. We'll make three tents, and here's one tent for the wicked, and here's another tent for the evil, and here's a tent, but they all live together. Let it go. Let it ride. They were scared, that's all. We're still running scared. We're still doing stupid things. We don't want to make waves. We don't want to warn people of chastisements that's coming. We don't want to say that the Lord's going to purify his world and make it new and beautiful and wonderful again. We don't want to hear that. We just want to be our miserable selves on top of our little mountains and make three tents. We don't want a mansion. And then a cloud came, a cloud, covering them in shadow. And there came a voice from the cloud. This is my son, the beloved. Listen to him. Now here is real confirmation that this is the Son of God. Even God knew that these men, in order to follow Jesus unto death, had to have confirmation. That's okay. We have to have confirmation of signs and warnings. We need confirmation. And God the Father confirmed that this is his son. And what did he say? Listen to him. Do you listen to Jesus? Do you listen to this book, or do you listen to these newfangled theologians and psychologists and psychiatrists and newspaper men and editorials and news programs? That's what you, that's your gospel. It's not going to hold water when the earth shakes. When that earth begins to tremble under our feet, I can tell you one thing, none of them are going to be there, and none of them are going to help us. We're only God. We're going to have to go to Jesus, and we're going to have to listen to him. That his voice is going to boom throughout the world. And then we're going to do exactly what it says here. The disciples, frightened as they were, hid their faces. When they looked up, they saw no one, but only Jesus.

That's the beauty of purification. Now we see everything. We see greed, ambition, lust, drinking, drunkenness, immorality. We see all of that. That's all we see. That's all we hear. That's all we know. That's all we

0: forgive us that. Let thy mercy still penetrate our hearts. And if it is thy will that you purify us, Lord God, then let us be strong and let us look up and see no one but only Jesus. For in Jesus is our hope, in Jesus is our strength, in Jesus is everything we need to know, to love, and serve thee. In Mary is our intercessor. Amen. I want you to say this rosary. I want you to say it as many times a day as you can, but at least say one. This is 5 decades. That's 50 Hail Marys, 5 Our Fathers. 3 more Hail Marys and Our Father and a Creed. This is a powerful weapon. It is not much, huh? You could do without, we could do away with the whole chastisement if we said this rosary. I like that, huh? So if you get scared or you have pain or you have anxieties and frustration, your family's falling apart, you're falling apart, everybody's falling apart, this has got it all together. It's an unbroken chain, a link with God. Use it.
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0: Today's conversation, we have EWTN TV and radio host Father Mitch Pacwa. He joins us from his Scripture and Tradition set right here in Irondale, Alabama. We also have the very popular world over panelist, prolific author and parish priest and host of Open Line Thursday on our radio network, Father Gerald Murray, joins us from New York, New York. And finally, we're joined by EWTN's Vice President of Theology, as always, Colin Donovan. Welcome, team. Great to have you back today talking about this particular topic. So let's talk about the idea. Let me ask you, Colin, what does money have to do with camels and needles? How do those all fit together?
1: Yeah, it's the gospel passage in the Gospel of Matthew that our Lord says it's easier for a camel to go through the eye of the needle than it is for a rich man to get into heaven. Obviously indicating the difficulty of those with a lot of wealth and a lot of, you know, worldly things. They get their hearts fixed on those rather than heaven, and that distracts them from their purpose of existence to be with God forever. So that's the logic of it. And one of the things, as Father Mitch pointed out, is that this is a disputed text, and so we have to sort of seek to understand the exact reference here that he was making, which would have been known to the people of Israel, of Jerusalem especially, but maybe not as clearly to us in later centuries.
0: Okay, let me ask you, since Father Mitch, your name was spoken there, let me bring it to you. What is this controversy over the meaning of this, or exactly where it came from?
2: Yeah, the passage is found not only in Matthew, but also with parallels in the Gospel of Mark and in the Gospel of Luke. And then just a little interesting side point, when Mark and Matthew talk about the needle, it's a raphis, which is a sewing needle. When St. Luke uses the word, he uses something he's more familiar with, belonis. Belonis is the word for surgical needle. It appears in some of the medical texts in Egypt and elsewhere. So, if he is the physician that St. Paul describes in Colossians, then, of course, he's much more accustomed to sewing a people than he is to sewing clothes or nets. So that's one little point. And that also indicates it came to them in an oral form from Aramaic, and they translated it as they understood needles. The controversy about understanding it is this. If this is literally a camel trying to go through the eye of a needle, it is absolutely impossible. Most of us, especially as we get older and our eyes go a little bit, it's hard enough to get a thread through a needle.
0: Right, right.
2: Let alone a whole camel. So it'd be impossible. St. Jerome, though, mentions in his understanding of the text, and remember, St. Jerome lived in the Holy Land many years, and he mentioned that there was a postern gate. When you have a gate, you have the large opening in the wall for gates so that people and traffic could go through. But when they close the city gates, they also have a little postern gate. It is shorter than a man's size, and just about 3 or 4 feet above the ground. And that would be that after the gate is closed, to make sure no enemies can come rushing in, a guard could go out and check to see who's there before they open it up. So that was, according to St. Jerome, the postern gate on the western gate of Jerusalem was known as the Eye of a Needle. For a camel to go through that gate, he'd have to take off all of the burden that he was carrying, because camels can carry a lot. They're very strong. All that would have to be removed, and they'd have to get on their knees and crawl through the gate. So it would be humbling and without the possessions

Hi, I'm Doug Keck, and welcome to The Catholic Sphere. You know, each week, we bring you an insightful discussion on the latest issues facing the Catholic Church and the culture we live in from a theological perspective. Today, we're discussing money, camels, and the eye of the needle. And joining us for

0: that they are carrying.
1: So let me ask you, Father Murray, on that particular one. So is that really the idea? A rich person's got to divest himself of everything and get on his knees before he can get to heaven?
2: Well, you know, as we know, the apostles discuss it with the Lord, and he says, with God, all things are possible. So even the rich man can get to heaven. The question is, what is his attitude toward his riches? And it's very praiseworthy when people do divest themselves of their riches and, you know, adopt the vow of poverty. You know, we think of St. Anthony in the desert. But you can also be detached from your material wealth and use it for good purposes. And this is something I think we have to recognize. While success is good, success can lead to bad outcomes, because people with lots of money therefore have lots of opportunity to do a lot of evil, because they can afford it and they can pay people off and they can try to protect themselves by hiring lawyers if they get arrested. So money is a blessing and a curse at the same time. It's sort of the thing, you know, people say, if you win the lottery, you know, good luck, because your life changes in a great way. You have to have that Christian perspective. My money is not really mine. It belongs to God, because if I weren't still alive, it wouldn't belong to me anymore. God leaves me alive with my money. How am I going to use it? And it can be used for good purposes. And certainly, you know, the Catholic apostolates, including EWTN, wouldn't exist if we didn't have money coming from Catholics of all economic ranges to support us.
1: Right. Let me ask you, you live in New York, the heart of Mammon there, and I'm sure you've seen some people who've done wonderful things with the money that they've acquired. Have you also seen the negative impact of that on maybe people you knew?
2: Well, you know, I read the New York Post every day, and, you know, the sorrowful stories you see about what the damage wealthy people do to themselves. Now, not only poor people do damage themselves, too, because we're all sinners.
1: Right.
2: But, you know, those who use wealth as an ostentatious sign of their self-value inevitably end up, you know, causing serious problems. It's like when you climb up on a high tower and say how great you are. Well, the danger of falling and killing yourself is even greater. So, yeah, the example that, you know, as priests, and Father Mitch knows this as well as any priest, we deal with people who we don't really know their backgrounds until they come to us. But when they do, we see the common denominator. If you have a humble heart and recognize that you are a sinner, then God can do wondrous things in your life.
1: All right. Well, Colin, let me ask you, they talk about, you know, obviously divesting yourself, but then they also talk about the idea, well, you should be storing up your treasures in heaven. How do you do that?
3: Well, the treasures that you have there, of course, are the virtue that you did by cooperating with grace, so that they are both God's work and yours. And this is what he wants our lives to be, and that is that we cooperate with him, not in building up the kingdom on earth. The church says that will never happen, and the attempt to do it will actually be one of the final battles of human history, but rather that by a virtuous life and a life of, you know, fulfilling those tasks which the Lord has given you, whether the simple task of a father and a mother or a single person working in the world, whatever it is, done well for the glory of God, this is the treasure that that you build up. And part of it's also for our own benefit. There's another text in Matthew where he talks about how these things can choke off the spirit.
1: Right.
3: And so what this, I think, is saying is that we have an idea which I don't recall being that common when I was going through grade school and the nuns were teaching us a religion and that, but this idea of making other things other than God idols. We have people in this world who have absolutely made other things idols, whether it's money or fame or power or whatever it is. And they sometimes they're able to keep some semblance of their humanity, but you get the impression that everything revolves around them. They have made a god essentially of themselves, and this is the danger that we're fighting. After all, the temptation of Eve was, "You shall be as gods." Well, and today we have many people who think they are, and everything aggregates to them. And if it's not about them, then it's not really important. And this is no matter how great or little our life is, and the scale of things, this is a temptation that we have to resist.
1: Right. Let me ask you, Father Mitch, kind of playing off of that point, that idea. Sometimes we kind of live in this world, we're all worried about everybody's self-worth and reinforcing that. And I think what we're seeing, at least, is statistically even in some surveys and things, the idea you're having young people go through, let's say, the educational process and everybody's a genius and everybody's got an A+, and then suddenly hit the reality of the workforce of the real world, and suddenly they're not getting graded on a curve, and people can't figure out what happened.
0: Yeah. Psychologists have pointed out that we have a pandemic of clinical narcissism. And this is a very difficult disorder to correct. Oftentimes, people don't start worrying about this and understanding how narcissistic they are until they're in their 60s and 70s. It takes them that long to figure out that the rest of the world has not put them at the center of attention. And this is very difficult. And one of the other things, too, in the public schools, we can remember how, you know, praying and Bible reading was taken out in 62, and then in 1980, Supreme Court also removed the display of the Ten Commandments. So there was no basis for teaching morality in the public school system. They opted for the approach of people like Carl Rogers, the psychologist, who taught that if you give people a positive self-image, then they will naturally want to live up to it and they will act well. One of the flaws in that theory is that the group that's scored highest in self-opinion, in self-worth, were sociopaths.
1: Right, right.
0: They had zero doubt that they were right. Mm-hmm. However, they were also maniacal in doing whatever they thought they felt like doing to other people, to the harm of the others, because it was something about what they wanted, either their respect, and if you show me disrespect, I'll kill you, or I want your stuff, I should have it, you shouldn't, I'll kill you, or take it from you.
1: Right.
0: These sociopaths have a very high self-opinion, but not really good behavior.
1: Let me ask you a question, Father Mitch, just to keep it with you for a second, coming at a guy from Chicago who dealt with gangs and stuff like that. There does seem to be so many times when you hear about violence and shootings and things, it has something to do with being disrespected.
0: Yes, yes, that's there is, so, you know, sometimes a fake, you know, I saw this with the gangs. They had delusions of their own grandeur. This is our turf. We have to protect our neighborhood. Actually, no. You're the ones causing most of the trouble in the neighborhood by your bad behavior. And, you know, those delusions of grandeur are believed, which is part of that sociopathy and clinical narcissism. Right. And this is something that God's greatness is the antidote. I don't go around saying, well, I have to be humble, and I'll be really good at being humble. No, no, I'm still focusing on me. The antidote to such pride is the same as going to, say, the Canadian Rockies or some other, the Grand Canyon, and seeing something so much vaster than yourself. Well, then, when you go to the infinite God, who is infinitely vaster than the Grand Canyon, the Rockies, or you. And to realize his greatness and our own smallness, that's the antidote, and to see all this is really yours. What do you want me to do with the things you put there for me to use?
1: Right. Well, Father Murray, you obviously, Father mentioned the 80s, and of course in the 80s we started with kind of the as we

0: moved into that in the kind of the Wall Street, you know, greed is good, he who dies with the most toys wins kind of approach that, you know, seems like though we don't hear about it, it seems like it's been picked up, let's say, in the internet culture with selfies and all of these other things.
1: Yes, and people, you know, they value the celebrity culture has become one of the biggest things that people aspire to. So we have these criminals filming themselves, you know, on live TV, so to speak, committing horrible crimes, and they take pride in it because they think people are going to watch this. And in fact, a lot of knuckleheads do. They're interested in these kind of things. I'd like to pick up on what Father Mitch said. I think narcissism, I agree with him 100%, is one of the biggest problems afflicting our society. And it is, you know, inimical to social life and to personal happiness. And I'm reminded, I remember the first time I went into St. Peter's Basilica. I was a high school student on a foreign language trip over to France and Italy. Mm-hmm. And I remember walking in and said, this place is huge. I'm so small. And then on reflection, I said, that's exactly why they built it so big, because they want to remind me that we are small in the sight of God. But on the other hand, if you walk up to the front where there's the baldacchino and the on the high altar, well, beneath it is a small box containing the bones of St. Peter. Mm-hmm. And we realize, yes, I'm small in the sight of God, but I'm also very important in the sight of God because he established a church of which I'm a member. Mm-hmm. And here I am in front of the first pope's relics, and this is my house, so I belong here. So the remedy is, Father Mitch is absolutely correct. The remedy is not to say, well, now that I'm great at everything, let me be great at humility. No, that's... Now that I think I'm so great, let me remind myself, no, God is great. And if I'm not living up to his standards, I need to change by, in other words, embracing the style of life that Jesus and the apostles taught us.
0: Yeah, that's a great line. Being great, I'm great at humility. let me ask you, Colin, is there a difference between, you know, when Jesus is talking about possessions, the idea of people being attached to those possessions in a way that is detrimental to their spirituality, and that it's not necessarily the possessions themselves, but how they're treated, but how they interfere with your spiritual life?
2: Yeah, I think that's exactly right. But it's interesting, as I alluded to before, sometimes God calls people out of, say, the ordinary details of life to do something much, much superior. You look in the lives of the saints and you see a Padre Pio or a Maximilian Kolbe called to the greatest kind of self-gift of themselves to God. Those are, and all of our saints in general, those are examples of that are the great shining lights in the pantheon of Christian life that we should be guided by. But we're not necessarily called to imitate those things without a good spiritual director and good insights into ourselves. So we go about doing the ordinary things that daily life puts in front of us. We see that as the will of God. You know, I constantly think of St. Teresa of Avila, who saw everything as the will of God. When her cart up-tipped her in the creek, she didn't blame the donkey, the river, or the cart. She looked to heaven and said, if this is the way you treat your friends, it's the one you have so few of them. Mm-hmm. And so she saw everything, even the good and the bad, whatever it was, as coming from the hand of God. And in this way, she never lost sight of God's, you know, lordship of history, and as particularly the history of her own life. Right. Because when we lose sight of that, we end up somehow being some kind of narcissist with respect to ourselves, and some kind of, you know, mammon lover with respect to something in this world.
0: So let me ask you, Father Mitch, and talking about the early church and obviously our Lord talking to the people of his day, the idea that he so much was talking about blessing the poor and treating them as central to the kingdom, mm-hmm. is that because they clearly are, or is it also to make the impact of the people of the day who tended to see the wealthy as being blessed by God?
3: Yeah, I think... First of all, yeah, there really was a sense, and it was rooted in Deuteronomy 27 and 28. In those two chapters, you see, if you break God's law, you get curses. And frankly, the list of curses is pretty long. If you keep God's law,

0: you get his blessings, and the blessings are about one third the length of the curses. Mm-hmm. And they saw this, and as a lot of the folks, in particular the Sadducee sect, mm-hmm. These were nobility and the priests, and they were so focused on how in Deuteronomy, because they focused on the first five books of the mm-hmm. Bible, that they were doing everything correctly and they were living for this life mm-hmm. and they were succeeding. So you look at the ruins of the houses of the high priests and such, mm-hmm. and they were of the same style as villas in contemporary Pompeii, mm-hmm. except no dirty pictures. But apart from that, they were, the same right. style and
1: really?
0: And very a lot of luxury items. And the rest of the population was really overtaxed and suffering under the burden of Roman taxation. Mm-hmm. And they were very, very poor. And so our Lord sides with those poor people mm-hmm. who are economically overburdened and not with the Sadducees. And he's obviously critical of the Pharisees, which was a lay movement
2: right.
0: of trying to obey the law, just to obey the law because the priests weren't. Right. And so he's dealing with these folks down at the bottom and saying, right. this is where God's going to be working, and you have to be with them as well.
2: Let me ask you, Father Murray, and he mentioned the Sadducees who didn't believe really in an afterlife. So is part of the problem if you're in a situation and you're not thinking and in a sense of an eternal view of things, why not grab all the gusto in life? You only go around once.
3: Yeah, well, that's the famous beer commercial I remember from my youth, and of course, that's the attitude. We would say the word is worldlings, people mm-hmm. who are so dedicated to this world that they think it's the be all and the end all. And in that case, it explains why people often get involved in criminality. They said, I don't have enough money now. I got to steal it so I can buy the stuff I want. But it's completely short-sighted because in the end, we're all going to die. And the older we get, the less physically capable we are, and sometimes we lose our mental faculties. So we have to remind ourselves, this is all temporary. This is temporary arrangements. Now, God's given us ability so that we can make good use of our time during the temporary arrangements, but it's all in preparation for something that's invisible to us right now, which is the joy of heaven. So if you look at wealth, and this is an interesting meditation, people say, well, what is wealth? Is wealth mm-hmm. like a pile of gold on a table in front of you? Maybe, maybe not. It depends on if you can buy anything with it. Mm-hmm. What is really wealthy is peace of conscience, peace of soul, mm-hmm. knowing that you are at peace with God and your neighbor. And the satisfaction that comes from, hearing when we die, good and faithful servant. You have served the Lord in this life, now come enjoy eternal life. Mm-hmm. That's the satisfaction that's really going to give us that treasure in heaven that we should desire, and is really the only treasure that's worth anything.
2: Right. Well, let me ask you, Colin, put you to mm-hmm. this. What would be an example you would think if Jesus was today thinking about our modern society? How would he talk about, this idea of wealth? Would it be you can't get into heaven just based on how many Instagram followers you have or how many subscribers to your podcast or what? What do you think?
4: Well, he could use all kinds of analogies. I think, how much cryptocurrency you've got squirreled away somewhere on the internet or something like that. No, I think the standard is always the same. And I've always found it immensely interesting. I had a great professor at the Angelicum who was the general relator for the Holy See. In other words, the guiding the causes of saints. And you see that in the early church, you had you had saints who were made because they were martyrs. They gave up everything for Christ, even their body, their life, and they didn't surrender to any other thing in this world. They gave it up entirely. With the end of the age of persecution, what has become the standard? It's a similar standard without the bloody part of it. It's mm-hmm. the heroic virtue. It's that living that life in whatever profession, whatever

0: place God has given you in the world heroically. And maybe nobody knows those heroisms, but God knows them, and that's the reward that we look for, and that's why we keep our eyes fixed on Him. So in all of the circumstances of life, we can pursue that. We may not ever make it into a cause for canonization or anything like that, but nonetheless, we will have the joy of knowing that we did what we did for God, and the reward that He feels is due for that.
1: Well, you're just being overly humble, Colin. Let me ask Father Mitch on this one, on our way out. We got about a minute or so, Father Mitch. What would you recommend to somebody who maybe feels as if they're overly attached to too many possessions? How do I relieve myself of that? How do I loosen that grip?
2: I did this with one of our young Jesuits who was about to be ordained the next day. And we were at church. A funeral was going on. And I said, come here. Take a look at this hearse. Notice something? There's no trailer hook and there's no luggage rack. And this perspective on death is a good one to have. We don't want to be like the foolish lady who wanted to be buried in her Mercedes. This happened back in the 70s. She put her dog to sleep. She was sitting at the wheel of her Mercedes, and they buried the whole Mercedes. Wow. What a waste of a great car. And the guy who was digging the hole for this big Mercedes said, man, that's living. No, it's not. It's dead. And so you have to keep that perspective of your final judgment and what God wants.
1: Well said. Next time we'll do a show on Can You Drive a Mercedes Through an Eye of a Needle? But we'll have to wait to another show. Thank you again, Father Mitch, Father Gerald Murray, and Colin, as always, for being with us today. And we thank you for joining us as well. Don't forget to join us next week right here on the Catholic Sphere, where we'll bring you yet another topic dealing with theological issues in the Catholic Church. I'm Doug Keck. We'll see you next time. Thanks.

0: Hello, family. I'm Montse Alvarado with some great news. 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

0: Ladies and gentlemen, Father Michael J. McGivney, founder of the Knights of Columbus.
1: My dearly beloved

Beloved in Christ, this is the town where I was born, Waterbury, the parish where, under Our Lady's mantle, I grew up in the faith. My parents lived here. They died here. I was once a parish priest here in Connecticut.

0: through your commitment to faith, to living God's call to holiness, you can make a substantial and enduring contribution to your parishes, communities, and by doing so, Catholic families will help build a better world. A saint keeps the vision of God's love and the call to serve one's neighbor bright and clear to the end. For God desires no less than that we should all be saints. Now, in this very place, some of the great saints of the church have returned. They are here to speak with you and to answer some of the most important questions of our time. So be ready, my friends. The saints are coming alive.
1: Ladies and gentlemen, we have a saint in the house. She lived in the turbulent, plague-ridden 14th century. An Italian Dominican nun, a mystic visionary and stigmatist, she became a peacemaker among nations and a doctor of the church. A leader in the care of the sick, the poor, and the hungry, during a century of chaos, she persuaded the Pope to return from Avignon to Rome, thus ending a great schism in the church. Please stand and welcome Saint Catherine of Siena.

0: thank you. God bless you all. 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Amen. Oh, immeasurably tender love. Who could not be set afire with such love? You, deep well of charity, you are so madly in love with your creatures that you could not live without us. Yet you are God and have no need of us. It is I who am the thief, and you have been executed in my place. For I see the Word, your Son, nailed to a cross, and you have made him a bridge for us. Our hearts are breaking, and yet cannot break, for they have been conceived with a longing for you. Amen.
1: St. Catherine of Siena, thank you for joining us today. Mother, our time has been called a culture of death, filled with divisions in the church, natural disasters, genocidal holocausts, wars, tyrannical governments. You lived in the 14th century, a time similar to ours in many ways. What must we do to heal our present culture, this culture of death and darkness?

0: with all its divisions.
1: We must become prayerful instruments of the Holy Spirit. A soul who is elevated by a very great and yearning desire for God's honor and for the salvation of souls begins by exercising herself for a certain space of time in the practice of the ordinary virtues, remaining in the cell of self-knowledge in order to know better God's goodness towards her. This she does because knowledge must precede love, and only when she has attained love can she strive to follow and clothe herself in the truth.
0: Doesn't this union imply recognizing the sins that separate us from God, and thus from being truly sorry for them?
1: Intimacy with God demands never leaving knowledge of oneself. For it is in the valley of humility that one knows God in oneself, from which one draws all that is needed. But never forget, no virtue can have life in it except from charity. And charity is nursed and mothered by humility. And it is from His unspeakable love for you that God wants to create you anew in grace by the blood of Jesus, which gives us the knowledge of the truth that leads us to shed the cloud of selfish love. And by this path of loving correction and mercy, God awakens in us the sleeping dogs of grateful conscience, virtuous discernment, an unselfish, loving service of others.
2: It seems that the church's main focus today is to call and bring back the people back to the Eucharist. And can you explain why?
3: True God and true man sacrificed himself entirely for us and also left himself entirely to us as our food, so that during our earthly pilgrimage, we would not faint from weariness, but would be strengthened by celestial bread. God has left us himself, holy God and holy man, a fire of love concealed under the whiteness of bread.
4: Saint Catherine, with the Eucharist, it's a matter of our lack of faith and hunger, isn't it? How can this be changed?
3: Build yourself a spiritual cell that you can always take with you. And that is the cell of self-knowledge. In it, you will also find the knowledge of God's goodness to you. And there are really two cells in one, and if you live in one, you must also live in the other. Otherwise, the soul will either despair or become presumptuous. If you dwelt in self-knowledge alone, you would despair. And if you dwelt in the knowledge of God alone, you would be tempted to presumption. One must go with the other, and thus, you will reach perfection.
4: Thank you.
0: By living this, how does it affect the church and the human family?
1: The more the mystic body of the Holy Church is filled with troubles now, the more it will abound in delight and consolation later. It will do so in the reform of its good and holy shepherds, who will be reformed in virtue, rooted in truth, by a fruitfulness that is never diminished by the sins of its ministers. Eternal truth has promised to refresh you in your bitterness, to console you in your suffering, and to reform the Holy Church.
0: How is this accomplished? How do we get from here to there?
1: Nailed to the cross,

0: The Son of God joined to humanity, became our bridge from heaven to earth. The mystical body of Christ is our bridge of union with God because of the divine and human natures in his person. He is the bridge of mercy by whom our stones of virtue are formed into living stones by the mortar of his blood. He is the bridge of the way, the truth, and the life.
1: It's amazing that God has been so merciful to us, considering our sins, the depth of sin in the world, especially the betrayal of the modern world. Could you comment on this, please?
0: This is because of the infinite goodness of God, who, though he sees the evil state and the loss and ruin of his sheep, sees they cannot be won back by wrath or war. So notwithstanding the fact that they have wronged him, and despite the fact that in justice, man deserves an infinite penalty for his disobedient rebellion against God, the highest and eternal wisdom will not do this. Rather, he finds an attractive way. The gentlest and most loving way possible. For God sees that the heart of man is in no way so drawn as by love, because he was created by love.
2: Saint Catherine, we live in what the late Holy Father John Paul II called a culture of death. Can you give us some words of advice as to how we should approach living in this very difficult age?
0: It is not the hour to seek oneself for oneself, nor to flee pains in order to possess consolations. No, it is the hour to lose oneself. To the servant of God, every place is the right place. Every time is the right time. So from now on, when you encounter souls that are giving you difficulty, thank Jesus. Continually work on your own soul and ask yourself what this opportunity could help you with spiritually.
3: The unity we seek in this world is the unity we have to find in God.
0: Yes. Our loving union with God binds together everything, just as God is bound together as three persons, one in love, in the unity of the Godhead. This is a simple but most profound mystery. But what in life is not? Life is the challenge of being loved and loving God through hardships.
3: You're a Dominican. This means that, accordingly, you're called to value highly human reason, the pursuit of truth, and knowledge.
0: Yes. It's what St. Thomas Aquinas called communicating things contemplated. And truth is the Word made flesh. In God's nature of boundless love, we come to know our nature. And what is your true nature? It's fire. For God is a fire of love. And we humans have been given a share in this nature, this fire of love by which you created us. For from God, who is wisdom, we are given wisdom. From our God, who is supreme strength, we are given strength. We must pray to our eternal God that today you will let our cloud of knowing be dissipated, so that we may perfectly know and follow you.

0: truth, in truth, with a free and simple heart.
1: Cardinal Newman said that the mysteries of God's love are measured by the proud according to their own capacities, by the humble according to the power of God. The humble glorify God, and the proud exalt themselves against them. Would you comment, please?
0: By love, he draws us to him and overcomes our malice with his goodness. Since greater love one cannot show than to give one's life for a friend. And if he commended that love which gives one's life for one's friend, then what shall it be said of that most burning and perfect love that gives one's life for one's foe?
2: The scriptures tell us that our prayers never go unanswered. St. Catherine, why is it that when I petition God in prayer, that so often I feel he is denying them?
0: You are asking for something that would be harmful to your salvation if you had it. So by not getting what you've asked for, you really are getting what you want.
3: Mother, it's so difficult to know where we are on the spiritual journey. Could you help us by describing the first step on the path?
0: One begins from the light of faith. And this light shines with different degrees of charity. The first is common to all Christians and leads them to start their spiritual journey. It is the light by which we see the dignity of the human person created in God's image and likeness. It is in this same degree of light that we recognize the vanity of our human ambitions, the depth of our own sinfulness, and the struggle within us between the spirit and the flesh. The Lord told me that up to this point, our sin consists simply in loving what I hate and hating what I love.
3: What is faith's second degree of light?
0: It's recognizing that we are here on earth as pilgrims and that we don't have much time for the journey and must make haste. We see the need to take up a spiritual discipline of self-denial in order to break through our selfishness and open ourselves up to God's true love. But on the other hand, we must recognize that even the greatest spiritual discipline is not self-imposed, but rather that it comes from the humble, patient, and persevering acceptance of the trials of life, which are permitted by God's providence.
3: Now, what is faith's third degree of light?
0: The third and brightest light begins when the Christian is ready to accept the will of God with gratitude and praise. To do so is to enter into a state of union with the Blessed Trinity in which selfishness is burnt away in love's fire. Here, one lives more and more for others in obedience to the Father, as did Jesus himself by his sacrificial love. Such Christians have wills overflowing with the spirit of love from God for their neighbor. They live in God's presence with minds illuminated by the vision of God's providential plan for creation. They no longer judge others, but feel only compassion for their suffering and embrace their own suffering as God's purifying gift for their peace and glory.
4: St. Catherine, isn't the Holy Eucharist God's answer to our call for the many to be one?
0: Yes. In the same manner,

0: mirror would shatter into thousands of pieces, the sacred host will not shatter or divide the image of God and man that you see in it. The image of God and man is in each fragmented part. Now, contrary to fire, the image of the host does not diminish in faith or divinity.
1: We live in an increasingly secular and godless age. And we know that our Constitution is based upon inalienable rights from God. Now, aren't we in danger of losing these rights if we attribute these rights to man? Your thoughts?
0: Authentic rights come from God and are expressions of his law of love. We are called to build a civilization of love. How? The soul, as soon as she comes to know God, reaches out to love her neighbors. For it is in the essence of the eternal Godhead, you shall come to know your nature. And what is your nature? Boundless love. It's fire, for you are nothing but a fire of love. In society, the family is the first school of God's love.
1: Thank you.
2: So if God is love, what is man?
0: Man, in a sense, is love too. Our first raiment was love, for we are created in the image and likeness of God only by love. And therefore, man cannot live without love, for he is made of nothing else but love. The father and mother have given being to their child, who is the very substance of their flesh. But by God's grace, only by love. The soul cannot live without love, but must always love something because it was created through love.
2: It's an incredible mystery, isn't it? Why God's love comes to us in the form of a cross, which we must freely accept or deny.
0: When God created man, he said to him, "Be it done according to your will." That is, I make you free, subject only to myself. When God became man, he first asked Mary to freely say yes or no to him.
2: We see a lot of love that's erotic and romantic. Sometimes we see it as friendship, but it's so rare to see a love that goes beyond self-interest, that's truly unselfish and sacrificial. Why?
0: You know that to join two things together, there must be nothing between them, or there cannot be perfect fusion. Now realize that this is how God wants our soul to be, without any selfish love of ourselves or of others in between, just as God loves us without anything in between. Since love follows knowledge, the one who knows more loves more, and thus we trust more and believe more in what we love more. For love transforms one into what one loves. Selfish love makes us unappreciative and ungrateful because we attribute all that we have to our own shrewdness. And what is the evidence? This ingratitude is shown in the sins we commit every day. Gratitude

on the other hand, is proof that we are attributing to God alone all that we have. And the source and summit of love is to be found at the Thanksgiving table of the Lord's sacrificial love.

is Christ crucified, who humbled himself down to the level of us. Thank you so much for letting me come and speak with you today. It has been a pleasure to visit you here in Waterbury. May God bless you all. Thank you.

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5: Family, a prayer that we pray together is a powerful prayer. So please pray together with me our EWTN family prayer. Today we pray for vocations to the priesthood. Almighty God, we worship you, our Father, and we pray this day that you would not leave us without priests to teach, to sanctify, and to govern us. We are sheep in need of holy shepherds to help us in this life. Send laborers into the rich harvest. Inspire young men, give them a zeal for souls and generous hearts like that of your Son. We ask this through our Lord Jesus Christ, your Son, who lives and reigns with you in the Holy Spirit, one God forever and ever. Amen.
6: Behold the Lamb of God, who takes away the sins of the world. Take this, all of you, and eat of it, for this is my body, which will be given up for you. Take this, all of you, and drink from it, for this is the chalice of my blood,

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He rose and went home. When the crowd saw this, they were struck with awe and glorified God who had given such authority to men.

0: O Father, I pray for them, that they may be one in us, that the world may believe that you have sent me, says the Lord.
1: For those who cannot now receive Jesus in the Blessed Sacrament, we offer the following prayer. O Jesus, I turn toward the Holy Tabernacle, where you live hidden for love of me. I love you, O my God. I cannot now receive you in Holy Communion. Come, nevertheless, and visit me with your grace. Come spiritually into my heart. Purify it, sanctify it, render it like unto your own. Lord, I am not worthy that thou shouldst enter under my roof, but only say the word, and my soul shall be healed. Amen.

Let us pray. May this divine sacrifice we have offered and received fill us with life, O Lord, we pray.

Prayer for vocations. God our Father, who wills that all men be saved and come to the knowledge of your truth, we beg you to send

for harvest, and grant them the grace to speak your word with all boldness, so that your word may spread and be glorified, and all nations may know you, the only God, and him who you have sent, Jesus Christ.

I feel mean when I discipline. You are the kindest, most gentle teacher that child's ever going to have about life. If you don't do it now because you're tired or you feel guilty or your mother-in-law already thinks you're the biggest she-witch to walk the face of the earth, your child will be disciplined by a judge, a landlord, an army sergeant, a police officer. It is not mean to discipline. It is mean not to discipline. Oh, certainly you can have mean discipline, but discipline in and of itself is kind. It is not tough love. It is love, period. Disciplining a child gives him a gift that will last the rest of his life because he will not have to be disciplined by the world. Your hands are gentle.

0: The bloodiest conflict ever waged on American soil, the American Civil War from 1861 to 1865, claimed over 1 million casualties with more than 600,000 dead. In its aftermath, not only was the evil institution of slavery ended forever in the United States, but change swept the country. The Catholic population was as divided on the issues of slavery and states' rights as the rest of the country, with the result that Catholics held prominent positions in both the Union and Confederacy, and Catholics in large numbers fought and died for both causes. Once the war began, however, priests and nuns, as well as their bishops, labored in hospitals, prisons, and military camps in both the Union and the Confederacy. The church helped to feed, clothe, and care for orphans, widows, and crippled soldiers and civilians, both in the North and the South. The Catholic Church was thus able to emerge out of the war in a state of unity that really stood in stark contrast with virtually all other institutions in the country. Among the most visible and heroic were the Catholic nuns and sisters who served as nurses on the front lines and in field hospitals. Over 500 religious women from more than a dozen congregations answered the desperate need for medical care. They worked without rest, often under fire, tending to the wounded and the dying, regardless of their faith. In an era of deep anti-Catholic sentiment, these women shattered prejudice with their simple, fearless love.
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2: Hello and welcome to Women of Grace. I'm Johnette Williams. It has often been said that beauty is a pathway to God. Throughout history, sacred art, architecture, music, and liturgy have lifted hearts heavenward, awakening a desire for something, someone greater than ourselves. Our guest today experienced that reality firsthand. Before he ever stood at the altar as a Catholic priest, he was a musician captivated by the beauty of Christian worship and the rich tradition of sacred music. Father Justin Ward, a priest of the Diocese of Birmingham, is back with us today. He'll continue to share his story.

0: In a noisy culture filled with distraction, our guest story reminds us that beauty is one of the most powerful means by which God reveals himself and through it draws a soul to himself. And so it was for Father Justin Ward. His story is one of sacred music, conversion, vocation, and the surprising ways grace works in the human heart. He's back with us today to continue his story. Father is the pastor of St. Mark the Evangelist Catholic Church here in Birmingham, Alabama. Father, welcome back today.
1: Thank you. Thank you. Glad to be back.
0: Oh, thank you so much. Your story is so riveting. I mean, here you were, and as you shared with us yesterday, born into a Baptist home, and by

0: by your own admission, every time the church doors were open, your family was there, right? So you were very entrenched in the Baptist denomination, developed a great interest for music when you attended a Pentecost Sunday Mass, I would say, at an Anglican church, Episcopalian church, and that just planted a seed in your heart. You came off to Samford University here in Birmingham, Alabama, to study music. And that's when things began to percolate. You began to dig a little bit more deeply into the history of Christianity. And you were facing a moment of truth. Would you come into the church or would you not? And ultimately, you chose to do so.
1: It's true. I remember it was Holy Thursday, in fact, and I was having dinner with a friend of mine. And he said, you know, he knew he had been on this journey with me reading and writing. And he said, what does your family think about you becoming Catholic? And I realized in that moment, well, I hadn't told them that I was becoming Catholic. And he said, don't you think you should call and say, I'm becoming Catholic, rather than saying, I am Catholic, calling on the other side of Easter Vigil and saying, I'm Catholic. And I said, you're right. So on the way to Holy Thursday Mass, I remember calling my mom, and I'll share the story. She won't be offended by it, but I remember having that conversation and walking up the steps of the Cathedral of St. Paul, where I was going to be actually baptized. As a Baptist, I'd never been baptized, so Bishop Baker baptized me when I became a Catholic there. And I remember her saying, you know, in good faith, you know, I just don't know what we did wrong. And I went to Holy Thursday Mass, and I said, and I sat there, and of course, the Holy Thursday Mass, you know, is where we not only commemorate the institution of the Eucharist, but also the priesthood. Yeah. And as a member of the choir sitting there, I remember wrestling, and I said, you know what? This has all been great, but I'm not going to do it, because if this is true, this is not going to come between me and my family, mm-hmm. you know, to become Catholic. And so I left Holy Thursday liturgy convinced that I was not going to do it. It had been a good ride. And I went. And so that Mass concluded. I called my friend who I had dinner with earlier, and he said, how'd the conversation go? And I said, you know, I'm not going to do it. And for all the reasons I just articulated, he said, well, let's talk about it. You know, we drove past the cathedral just trying to find a coffee shop or something, and the lights were still on. And I said, well, why are the lights still on? Mass has been over for a long time now. Why are the lights still on? I didn't know anything about the Adoration of Our Lord and the Blessed Sacrament on Holy Thursday afterwards. And so we went in, and the Lord was present, you know, in the ciborium there. And I saw Eucharistic Adoration for the first time. And I was walking out to the car. A gentleman came up to me and tapped me on the shoulder and said, I want to give you something. He said, I've been praying for you, and I'm impressed. You know, he was in the choir. He said, I've been impressed, and I'm going to give you something. He gave me the CD of Scott Hahn's conversion story.
0: Oh, my goodness.
1: And I popped it in, and those as the CD player was when I popped it in. And the introduction was, and this, a Presbyterian minister, you know, telling his story. And I said, these are all the questions. And so I said, this is how I can explain. And so I had the conviction. I said, no, you know what? That was too coincidental. I'm going to go forward with it. And so I became, went forward and became, I was baptized by Bishop Baker that night. I value so much that I think I'm probably one of the only priests around who could claim that they were baptized and ordained in the same cathedral by the same hands. So that's always a great gift. Bishop Robert Baker here from Birmingham.
0: Yes, he's now retired.
1: Yes.
0: You know, I'm sitting here in awe because, Father Justin, I know you, and I don't know these parts of your story. Mm-hmm. They're fascinating. It's obvious to me that, you know, every step of the way, God was leading you from that Pentecost Mass that you attended when you were, what did you tell me, seven or eight?
1: Something like that.
0: Yeah, yeah. Just a little kid. All the way through, he's leading you, he's guiding you, because ultimately, it was his plan for you from all eternity that you would be a Catholic priest. Mm. That, you know, It's awesome to me how God works. And of course, you know, Scott Hahn's conversion story has led so many people sure. into the faith. I mean, just thousands of people have come into the faith as a result of it, and how powerfully that moved in your life. And I'm sure that you did pass that CD on mm-hmm. to your mom. And
1: many others, yeah.
0: Yeah, and many others as well. You know, it's beautiful, but sacred music has always remained a part of your journey. Mm-hmm. And you are a marvelous organist. I've had the opportunity to hear you. I think you didn't realize I was in the church when you were playing one day. Oh. I just thought, this is wonderful. And I said, I'll bet you that's Father Ward. And of course it was. It was you. The classical renditions of the Mass given to us by the masters move the heart and the mind. As I said in the opener, it takes us heavenward. Sure. It lifts us up.
1: Mm-hmm. It does. And it's a beautiful thing. You know, I think that's where I've been drawn. You know, so much of society, you mentioned, where it lives in such a noisy world. You know, the Mass and the liturgy and the worshiping tradition of the church, you know, unabashedly wants to say, look, we realize that and we're going to step out of that into something bigger mm-hmm. than ourselves. And I think, you know, liturgy well celebrated, you know, gives the opportunity. That's how you participate in worship, you know, is to realize that we're attaching to something greater than ourselves, something bigger than ourselves. And music plays such an important role in that. Silence is very beautiful, but when it's not silent, you know, what stirs the soul? You know, that's how we're created to be and to respond to that. And so I think music, you know, has always been, in the wisdom of the church, has always been very, very central to the Lord speaking to us and central to how he wants to be worshiped, you know, in the Mass.
0: Mm-hmm. St. Thomas Aquinas tells us that, you know, we apprehend God through the senses.
1: Sure.
0: So this God's a deliberate God, right? So he gives us the senses so we can apprehend him.
1: Right.
0: And when you mentioned a word yesterday in reference to that remarkable Pentecost Mass that you attended, as a little guy, and the word that you used was, you know, something about the transcendence of this mm-hmm. is what stayed with you. Mm-hmm. You probably couldn't have named it as a transcendent moment, right? But it was something that you felt, viscerally felt, mm-hmm. interiorly, mm-hmm. right? This led you all along the way. And that's what sacred music has to do with the beautiful, beautiful movement of grace that happens mm-hmm. through the sacred liturgy. As you say, you know, when we hear that beautiful music, it's drawing us. There are moments of silence, mm-hmm. right? But there's also those moments when we want to be taken up into the mystery. It's heaven. Heaven is happening during the Holy Sacrifice of the Mass. We are in heaven. And sometimes we have to acknowledge that, you know, mm-hmm. Allow ourselves to be opened to the reality of that. I always do that at the moment of the epiclesis. You know, I wait. And I watch for the epiclesis, you know, and that's the drawing down of the Holy Spirit upon mm-hmm. the gifts. It makes me want to cry.
1: And the invitation to sing in the choir, to get your book ready, as it were, you know, to sing with the angels in just a moment.
0: That's exactly right. That's exactly yeah. right. Mm-hmm. So there we have it. And we come to that moment of consecration. And this is Jesus. Mm-hmm. You know, he's coming from heaven. And I always say, help me to see. What my eyes do not see, let my soul apprehend. Let me mm-hmm. see it with my soul. Mm-hmm. And you sense that. And, mm-hmm. and music can get us there, as you say, singing with the angels, sanctus, sanctus, sanctus,
1: right? And the music has a power to elevate something and draw something from the senses that mere speech can't do, you know? Mm-hmm. You know, the church imagines, you know, in, I guess, the ideal celebration is the sung Mass, even on the part of the priest. And so because she knows that there's something, that there's a capacity in the sung word that transcends, as we say, transcends so that's very, very beautiful. And that's been a great joy in my priesthood to be a part of that and to help, you know, priests and other musicians learn that and to be a part of the church sort of encouraging us to pay particular attention to that in the way we celebrate liturgy, that music and the sung Mass really, it's not because it's, you know, to be more complicated or whatever it is, but because she knows there's a capacity in the sung word that can speak, you know, to these transcendent realities.
0: Yeah, absolutely. Well, you know, I'm kind of partial to sacred music as opposed to the more contemporary flavors. I do like them from time to time, but there is something about the sung expression of those prayers in the Latin that just elevates the heart and the mind, and you do that at St. Mark.
1: We do. We try, you know, what is sacred is what can draw these things to, you know, and so the church is very clear not to, to limit ourselves to a particular style, but what can be found in various styles that, that do have the capacity to draw us upward, you know, and so that's very, very beautiful. We, at St. Mark, you know, we've been very, very intentional about that, and so that's a great, it's a great place of ministry, and we're very, very blessed with the music staff, you know, to help do the, you know, some, I'm often asked, do you still play? Do you still sing? Are you still involved with the music? I think if you ask my musicians, the Father, we're still involved in the

0: music, but it all goes together and to try to create this environment where the Lord can be encountered. Lord can be encountered and we can get out of the way.
1: You have a story about your music director.
0: I do.
1: It's an interesting story. Share it with us.
0: Yeah, so I have he's a great friend, Francisco Carbonell, you know, and I remember years ago as a seminarian, I was helping out at a liturgy and music conference. And it was in Indianapolis, St. John's Church in Indianapolis, which actually many might know is where the Eucharistic procession culminated, the National Eucharistic Congress that we had. Very, very beautiful church. And the musician was going, it was very, very beautiful. And I said, that guy gets it. I guess in that day, he does it like I would do it. You know, that's the best compliment you can give a musician. And I remembered him. And so years later, some 10 years later, here in the diocese, we were looking to fill a position as a music director for the diocese. And I had told myself 10 years ago, our paths are going to cross again. And he was among the candidates for that position. And I knew, I said, the Lord is bringing this full circle. He came and moved, and he's been with me at St. Mark the Evangelist, just a wonderful, wonderful guy. And just recently, I have to say, he's joined the team here at EWTN, and I'm very happy to share him. I'm very happy to share him because he's a wonderful, wonderful musician. But in my own priesthood, that integrity of an importance, you know, you build a team, and that's been a great gift. And the Lord, as you said earlier, you know, he's guided all of this. So it's always just an unfolding of his perfect plan.
1: Yeah. Well, we've got to go to a break. And when we come back, we'll pick up there. I have a question. I want to ask you about our Blessed Mother. So you can be thinking about that, because I'm quite certain that was something that you had to come to know a little bit more deeply and perhaps through a different lens. So more to come on the other side of the break with our guest today, Father Justin Ward, pastor of St. Mark the Evangelist Catholic Church here in Birmingham, Alabama, sharing his experience of converting to the Catholic faith, and then ultimately becoming a priest of the church. We're going to be right back. Stay with us.

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1: The Founding Fathers declared independence with a firm reliance on the protection of divine providence. 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

0: Welcome back, friends. We're visiting with our guest today, Father Justin Ward. He is the pastor right here in Birmingham, Alabama, at St. Mark the Evangelist Catholic Church. He shared something so interesting with us. It wasn't until he came into the faith that he was actually baptized, even though he had been a Baptist prior to that. It's not a requirement there to be baptized, which is kind of a strange thing since it's called the Baptist Church.
1: Well, truly, but really the whole of it is I was the one playing the organ while everybody else walked the aisle. Who would have played the hymn? So it just went on and on and on, and I probably should have been baptized, but that's how the Lord worked.
0: The beautiful thing is that you are, and you were baptized by the very same bishop who would ordain you, and that's very unique, as you say. You're probably the only pastor in Birmingham Diocese, but probably one of the few in the country that
1: imagine.
0: Have had that, you know? It's really quite a remarkable

0: thing. So, Father, you know, we went to the break, we were talking about your coming into the faith, and you were sharing about some of the questions that you had, certainly some of the concerns your mom had. But, you know, the hurdles that people typically have to overcome, one of the major ones is the Eucharist. You had no trouble with that. That was just right there for you, dead center. What about our mother? What about our Blessed Lady?
1: Yeah, I mean, that took a while. It really did. But I began, but as I said, I believe if I believed in the Eucharist and that was there, the rest of it would come. And it did. So I was fervent in my Catholic faith, not understanding everything, but and I graduated from graduate school here and went on, and I moved to Louisiana and was working as a director of music in a couple of cathedrals down there over a course of several years. And it was a beautiful experience. I began to feel this tug of, well, what am I doing with my life vocationally as I began to, you know, am I in the right job? And, you know, these kinds of questions. And the tug just never left. And so I began to pray to Our Lady.
0: Tug for the priesthood?
1: Mm-hmm. It began because, I'm asking these questions vocationally. Well, what next? You know, okay, I'm here as a Catholic. You know, what next? I began to be very serious about the rosary. And I remember something very, very powerful happened that I'll share. Christmas Day, I was wrestling with this and I said, Lord, if you want me to go to the seminary, you're going to have to tell me, you know. And Christmas morning, I played the first mass and there was a gap between the masses. And I remember the nativity crèche being there in the cathedral. And I went and I kneeled down and I said, that's where I made my ultimatum. I said, you're going to have to tell me if you want to go to the seminary. And a woman came in. And she, I had seen her before, but was very interested in the cathedral, asking me about the stained glass and various things. And the conversation went to a certain point, have you ever thought about being a priest? She just asked me. And I said, well, in fact, I have. And she said, would you wait right here? And she went and she got a statue of Our Lady of Victory.
0: Oh my goodness.
1: Our Lady of Victory. And she brought it in and she said, I bought this a few weeks ago, and it's lovely, but it's too big. It's supposed to be in a church. And she said, it'll be in your church. And she gave me this statue on Christmas morning, and I thought, okay, well, maybe you do want me to have that. I didn't know who Our Lady of Victory was or whatever. And later that night, I was back for the evening mass, and I was reflecting all these things, and I turned the corner, and I realized that there was a huge statue of Our Lady of Victory outside. They had been given a Thanksgiving for this for during the war. The prisoner, they had lost no prisoners, and it was erected in Thanksgiving for that. And I had the realization that when I was kneeling down at the crèche, Our Lady of Victory is on the other side of the wall. And Our Lady of Victory was given to me. And I have that statue in my office or in the entryway of the office of St. Mark. And so maybe one day it'll make it into the church. But I felt confirmed in that. And I said, okay, Lord. And I went to the bishop and I said, Bishop, I think I have to go to seminary. And the rest is history. And, you know, I remember very, you know, Our Lady of Victory, we have since, we call that feast Our Lady of the Rosary now. Mm-hmm. You know, churches aren't named to that dedication often anymore. And when I went, I was assigned to the Pontifical College Josephinum. And when I drove up that day, I had not been to Mass yet. And I did my little application on masstimes.com. The first church that came up, Our Lady of Victory.
0: Oh, my goodness.
1: My first day of seminary, I went to Mass at Our Lady of Victory Church, and I said, okay, I'll put one foot in front of the other, and here we sit.
0: Oh, my goodness. Oh, Father,
1: so she took hold of me, for sure.
0: Well, you know, our Blessed Mother loves her priests, and there's a good reason, because you are in persona Christi, right? And I think that she has a good deal to do with vocations in the life of the men who become priests, and how wonderful that you were seeking that kind of confirmation from the Lord, but also her intercession. And you know, I'll tell you, I just love Our Lady, and I love the fact that you love the rosary, you know, and I often think that we don't understand how important the rosary can be in our spiritual life, how it is that our Blessed Mother really wants to take us into the mysteries of her son's life. So that's quite incredible. So tell us a little bit then, I mean, at some point you had to share with your parents that you were going to make this decision.
1: Sure, yeah. I mean, I jokingly say, you know, the hard decision was, you know, Mom, I'm going to be Catholic, and then a little bit later, well, there's one more thing, you know.
0: By the way.
1: You know, but again, I have to say, it was very, very beautiful, and they've been very, very

0: supportive. My dad passed away about 2 years ago, and that was a beautiful opportunity. You know, he died with good questions of the faith. And so it's been a beautiful, beautiful time. I don't in any way feel unsupported by them, and it's just been a beautiful thing. So yeah, but Our Lady is there. She always will be. She always has been. You know, and that's been a great consolation as a priest, you know, in the good times and the difficult times. You know, I mean, she invites you to walk, you know, to be present. Her consolation is there in the trials and you know, there in the various things that we encounter as his priest. You know, we're not alone. And, mm-hmm. you know, that's a great consolation to us. And I oftentimes, when, you know, when I'm reflecting on various things, I go back to that moment. I go back to those moments and I say, you know, what? How could you doubt that she's there, you know, begging intercession for you as you fulfill and try to be faithful to your vocation?
1: You know, I think to myself oftentimes, and I do the same kind of a thing when we all go through moments when we're looking at the reality of what's happening mm-hmm. In a given, you know, section of our life, a given time of our life. And we wonder, you know, is this really what you wanted, Lord? You know, mm-hmm. is this what you were asking, right? And then we can go back to those moments where heaven breaks through, you know, those moments that are really Kairos moments. Mm-hmm. And mm-hmm. we can't deny those. And they do hold us steady. But I find, like you, that our Blessed Mother is particularly important at those moments. It's almost as if she scoops us up, you know, into her maternal arms and puts us, you know, against her most immaculate heart, and walks us through that time.
0: Yeah, absolutely. I mean, I think of various, as I said, signal graces, you know, along the way that have become real anchors in the life as a priest. In the life of ministry, you know, and you look back and it's kind of a reality check and give, you know, you look in the mirror and say, okay, take a reality check. I've already told you this, you know, I've here, you know, and it's really just a beautiful gift. And to see also her movement and her tangible consolations in the life of my people, you know, as a priest, you know, she gives me that through her presence and my realization of her presence and her movements in the life. I mean, you know, my favorite title for her is Untier of Knots. And let me, you know, in this world, so many people are tied in knots, and how often, how consistently, you know, we see her just doing what she does best, yes. bringing us to her son. And then suddenly you back up and say, why did you get tied up so much about that situation? And it just falls loose, and you say, and, you know, she scooped us up in their manna once again.
1: Yeah, you know, a priest one time asked me a question. He says, mm-hmm. Jeanette, what advice would you give to a priest? And I had no idea why he was asking me that question. I still don't. But I sensed that it was very important, whatever it was that I was going to respond. And I said to the Holy Spirit, you better come. And the Holy Spirit came. And I said, you know, Father, I said, every man needs a woman. And he looked at me, and I said, and for the priest, that woman is our Blessed Mother. Yeah. And I said, I never worry about a priest that has a deep devotion to our Blessed Lady, but I do fear for priests who do not, because there is something about her maternal protection. I mean, really, when you consider who she is, you know, and who she is to the high priest, right? And how she was there with our Lord through everything and stood, you know, under that cross while she watched him be tortured for 3 long hours to give him her strength at that moment. She is there for every priest, giving every priest that same eternal beatitude and love. She's always there and always present.
0: Absolutely. It's the best advice, I'd agree.
1: Oh, well, thank you for that. Mm-hmm. But that was the Holy Spirit, and I think our Blessed Mother just wants her priests, her sons, to know that fact. This has been great. We have one more program. I'm so excited.
0: Yeah.
1: So Father's going to be back with us again tomorrow, friends. So I certainly do want you to join us for that program. And in the meantime, I want you to get out to EWTN's religious catalog, EWTNRC.com. I love to call it the home of holy reminders in memory of our own foundress, Mother Angelica. All kinds of great things available for you there. I invite you to look up some of the books of the remarkable guests that we've had. My books are there. 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We are always doing something at Women of Grace. There's always a webinar or a conference, or there is always a retreat coming up online and in person. So take advantage of the opportunity and join us for one of our upcoming events. Until we have the opportunity to be together again, I am asking the Lord to bless

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0: Welcome. Well, you're at home with Jim and Joy, and you are an important part of our EWTN family, and we are delighted that you welcomed us into your home where we get to spend this time with you. So send us an email with a question or a comment to jimandjoy@ewtn.com. And today we're welcoming back Father Joseph Spence, FFM, to our show. Now, Father Joseph Spence was born and raised in New York State, and at 18 years of age, he moved to Italy to join the Franciscan family of Mary Immaculate, and was ordained a Catholic priest in 2015 in Fermo, Italy. And he's been teaching since 2019 on the Shroud of Turin and at the Pontifical Anthinium Regina Apostolorum in Rome, and on St. Therese of the Child Jesus and St. Elizabeth of the Trinity at the Teresianum in Rome. And Father Joseph also teaches on Eastern and Western Christian spirituality. He's currently working on various publications in the field of studies and divides his time between study, priestly ministry, and his religious family. And today he's here to share with us again about the spirituality of Saint Therese in his book, Living the Little Way, Six Keys to the Spirituality of Saint Therese.
1: Joy, I want to give you an honorary degree.
0: Just for reading all that.
1: For reading all of that.
0: I mean, that

0: was something. That was
1: fun. You did
0: fun.
1: Great. You just keep going. Well, our first show was just absolutely so powerful, learning so much more about Saint Therese and her life and parents and relationship with her sisters, her family, and the sisters in the convent and so on, the different terms, you know, within her name, Saint Therese of the Child Jesus and the Holy Face. Why? Why the Child Jesus? Why the Holy Face? What's the little way? I mean, I know that she was about the little way, but what is the little way? He shared about those things. So Father will take us into some other areas, like her charity, the virtue of charity in her life, and how to deal with what you call special grace people.
0: Extra grace people. EGP people. And I'm sure I am one to other people also.
1: So how did Saint Therese, you know, deal with that? How did the little way work its way out in all of that? And then her trial of faith and her, she was really a sick little girl, like almost all her life. Mm-hmm. So we know she died of TB, breathing problems.
0: But
1: she
0: a lot of physical suffering.
1: She always had breathing problems, it seemed like that. Mm-hmm. So what was that trial of faith? What was her own passion? How did she walk through that? What was the humanity of that? What was the trial for her mind? Because evidently from what I was reading, it was kind of like, you know, is there really a heaven? You know, and is this great saint? And somehow the Lord brought her all through that. So there's plenty here. The book is Living the Little Way, Six Keys of the Spirituality of Saint Therese, Tan Publishing. They did a great job on this book. It's just great to hold. You can actually read it. For those of you that have difficulties with your eyesight, I can read it perfectly. It just feels good. There's so many images and pictures. I'm just amazed in the 1800s how many pictures they got, because it wasn't all that common to be to have a photograph. But there's a plethora of images of Saint Therese, those around her during her life. So it's a great, great work. So plenty more to come. Father Joseph is going to unpack Saint Therese more fully to us. And hopefully you and she will become prayer partners. I certainly know that since I've read this book, you know, I've kind of said, I want you in my life. I can really relate to your little way. I can relate to your losses in life. I've had numerous losses. And I want you to pray for me. We'll be right back. Plenty more to come. Please don't go away.

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Welcome back. Well, our guest today is Father Joseph Spence, FFM. He's the author of this beautiful little book, Living the Little Way. If you are a devotee of St. Therese of Lisieux, it would enrich your life to read this. And then Father's even, he's expounding upon it and writing another book and doing more research and unveiling more things for us to do.

0: deepen our relationship with our this side of heaven.
1: And if you're not a devotee.
0: Right.
1: Because I can't say that I have been. Mm-hmm. I mean, I know where I can spout off the key things, you know, like the little way and so on and so on. But, well, what else? What does that mean, where you go? So it's a great introduction, and you can go as deep as you want.
0: Yes. Well, Father, tell our family a little bit about this beautiful little book that you've authored, and then we're going to get into the depth and the life of St. Therese.
2: Definitely. So as I was saying, it was actually my foundress who encouraged me to study. So Mother Maria Elisabetta Patrizi, she kind of gave me the push, you know, to dive into St. Therese's spirituality. And, you know, I've been deepening it for 11 years, did my doctorate, now I've been teaching a few years. And I discovered that there's a lot of aspects of her spirituality that just really have not been uncovered yet, you know. I mean, a lot has been written on, as they say in Italian, rivers of ink have been spent on her little way. But there's so many other aspects of her life and spirituality that really have been touched on very little. So that's why I kind of tried to compact a lot of things into this book.
1: Yeah, I'm just amazed. Just, you know, reading your book, it just seems like there was so much more available than ever I thought or knew. Like the picture end of it, and there's so many pictures and this and that, and it's just like it was like modern times, how many pictures they took. And then you're quoting other people and what they've written about her, the different angles to it. I don't know where all this voluminous material came from. Like, what was going on?
2: Yeah, well, she's probably one of the most well-documented modern, 100, yeah. You know, 30 years ago, but by modern in that sense, but one of the most well-documented saints of that time, for sure. I mean, photographs were rare. Again, the Shroud of Turin was photographed for the first time in 1898. She had died a year before. So, but she was from a well-off family, and her sister Celine was studying art and also loved photography. So she had the special exception permission to bring her camera into the Carmel. Mm-hmm. That's God's providence, you know?
0: Right.
2: So she just took so many pictures of Therese. There's so much to unpack, you know, from the process of her beatification, her own writings. There's just a lot. You know?
0: And it was a bit made available.
2: Yeah.
0: Now tell our family about her fraternal charity and how she was and how she chose, by the grace of God, to respond.
2: Right. We're talking about the extra grace people, right?
1: So that's what we call them, and that's probably what we are.
2: Exactly. We all are an extra grace person for someone, or more than one people. I guess you could say that many of the nuns in her convent were extra grace people because she was one of the very few well-educated women in her convent at the time. Most of them had been farmers or shepherdesses in the countryside. So it was the Martin clan, which was four of them, plus the cousin, Marie Guerin. So all five of the Martin clan were well-educated. There was the prioress, who had a strange personality, Mother Maria de Gonzague, and then two or three other nuns, but the rest of the 28, so subtract that from 26, the rest were pretty well-intentioned, but kind of not very cultured people. So she struggled. She even writes this in her letters to her sister Pauline. She talks about creatures that are filling her with pinpricks, like a little ball, you know? She's the child Jesus' little play toy, but she's being pinpricked by the other nuns' faults, you know? And, you know, I don't know if we have time for this, but I wrote about it, there's a lot of funny episodes, but what she kind of teaches us how, she gives us also some, I would say, I don't know if it's the right word, but tactics or strategies to respond in a positive way. She was a very positive person. So she would normally just smile back in silence. Mm-hmm. She would just smile back with her whole heart, you know. Sometimes she would flee, she would just run away if it was too much for her to handle. If she knew that she was going to lack in virtue and answer back badly, she would just desert the scene. That's another one of her great. And then she would try to figure out how to do little favors to her sisters. In the monastery, there's a very strict time schedule, so they don't have much time. She would give her free time to help the other sisters. Mm-hmm. So,
1: I like what you said about the smiling, but I did think, maybe I've smiled sometimes and it's just like I'm thinking something else, but you said with her whole heart.
2: Yeah.
1: I guess that's the key, right? Anybody could put a fake smile on real quick, but you gotta love from the heart.
2: Well, she wrote about that, you know, she said, I was smiling at Jesus hidden in the depths of my sister's soul, you know.
1: Say it again.
2: Smiling at the Jesus hidden in the very depths of her sister's soul, Jesus who makes that which is most bitter sweet for us. That's what she writes in her manuscript C, in the story, the end of the story of a soul. So. That's her way of seeing Jesus in her neighbor. And she founded that on, you know, on the gospel. What really founded her

0: her experience of fraternal charity was Jesus' new commandment to love one another as I have loved you, even laying down one's life, you know. Mm-hmm. So that's what she did.
1: Mm-hmm. And now tell our family about spousal love and where
0: Good
1: she
0: question.
1: Was with that.
0: That's another neglected area of studies on Therese, because, you know, if you pick up, I mean, The Complete Works is a big, heavy volume, actually. She wrote so many letters, 254 letters, 21 prayers, 54 poems. She wrote 8 plays or sketches. You know, she wrote so much, The Story of a Soul. If you flip through that from the beginning to the end, you'll find that she so often speaks about Jesus as her spouse, you know. Now, that was a common conception of the time. The nuns, even she, when they would put on the religious habit, they would actually be accompanied by her father, by their father, and she did this, dressed as a bride, in a bride gown, a white bride's dress, into the church. So they would leave the cloister for the first and last time in their life,
2: wow.
0: Be accompanied by, you know, her father, until after the homily, she would go into the sacristy, take off the bride's gown and put on her habit. Mm-hmm. So they all talked about being Jesus' spouse, but she lived it, of course, in a very intense way. Now, that's not just for nuns, though. That's for all of us, because we're all called, the Bible says, from the book of Genesis to the book of Revelation, from the beginning to the end, we're all called to be spouses of God, you know, the people of Israel who was a spouse to God, the church who was the spouse of Jesus, and each and every one of us. That includes males. I think you were mentioning that before. Mm-hmm. St. John of the Cross uses the feminine word alma, which is soul, which is feminine, and he talks about his soul being the bride of Jesus, who's
2: that's
0: the bridegroom.
2: That's yeah. a great, I heard it from a good teacher, you, on something I watch you on TV saying, because I've always believed that, and I understand, you know, I always say, Jesus is so masculine, where even as the bride. Mm. Now, you talked about that, the quote that you just did. That's helpful. For guys, it's kind of like, I don't quite get that.
0: Right.
2: It doesn't seem quite right.
0: Right.
2: You know?
0: But you also have to, it's Jesus, you know, but also in the Trinity, you know? So John of the Cross talks even more about being espoused by God, the Trinity.
2: Yeah.
0: So he talks about being sucked into the vortex yeah. of God's Trinitarian love. Yeah. It's something quite
2: Well, I like the soul part of it, too.
0: Yeah.
2: You know,
0: yeah.
2: Your soul being wedded. To the Lord in that way, so that's about. But let's talk just for a few more minutes about the fraternal charity, because I see you've got another book, Learning How to Love with Saint Therese, 7 Windows into True Charity.
0: Yeah.
2: So how does that hook into that?
0: Yeah, that's with Angelico Press. That's my second book. So kind of the fruit of my teaching and research in the past years. So it's called 7 Windows because
2: yeah.
0: I kind of chose 7 categories of persons whom she loved in a particular way. Now, her love was not categorized. That's just what professors do to simplify things. But she loved everyone who was around her. Even Celine testifies to the fact that she would she was very alert in distributing the miraculous medal of Our Lady, actually, just
2: okay.
0: like Colby did, just like Mother Teresa of Calcutta, just like we do, as our founders taught us. So like, so she would do that. She would slip it into the overcoats of the workers when they accidentally left it overnight, or a St. Benedict medal or something. You know, so she would love everyone. But I kind of categorized the most important people, or who I thought were, which are, of course, priests and sinners, first and foremost. When she came into Carmel and they asked her in the canonical examination before her final vows, what have you come to Carmel for? She responded, I've come to pray for sinners and especially for priests. So she was very explicit, mm-hmm. and that was her own response. But then there's many other categories, you know, her own family members, the fellow sisters in her monastery,
2: right.
0: souls in purgatory and heaven, everyone.
2: And you mentioned that she kind of took on this fellow who was a murderer.
0: Oh. Mm-hmm.
2: That she read about this. Some of the nuns didn't read, but she did. And somehow she became an intercessor for him. What was that about?
0: Well, she was actually, she would call him her first child, Pranzini. He was a notorious murderer.
2: Yes.
0: She heard about him in the newspapers, but also because her cousins, the Guerins, were an acquaintances of one of the ladies who had been murdered in mm-hmm. Paris. So it was a family ordeal. Now, she took him to heart. She was only 13. That was right after, she links it closely to her grace of conversion on Christmas, when she becomes a young adult and leaves her immaturity after mother's death. She suddenly starts thirsting for souls to slake Jesus' thirst on the cross.
2: Yeah.
0: Finds about this guy, prays for him. Right before being guillotined, he takes the crucifix from the priest's hands and kisses it 3 times. And she realizes that she had obtained his conversion.
1: Mm.
0: When she was in Carmel, whenever she would receive money on her birthday, she would offer masses for Pranzini, who had already died, saying, yeah. My son must be needing me now. I must not forget him. So she prayed yeah. for his soul in purgatory.
2: Mm. Yeah, and she's the saint for missions, mm. yet how does a nun get to be the saint for missions when you're not even out there? but it was this kind of thing. They recognized the intercession, what was going on.
0: Sinners and priests. So then she got, in her last years of life, she received two missionary brothers who had written to Carmel asking for a nun to pray for them and for their mission. One was a missionary in Africa, one in China. That would be Bellière and Roulant. She only met one of them once. So it's a spiritual mission of prayer and sacrifice.
2: Father, we only have like a minute, but then you're going to have several minutes when we come back.
0: Okay.
2: I want to speak about trial of faith
0: for her.
2: Can you just kind of open the door a little bit?
0: Definitely.
2: Go ahead.
0: So she, heaven was the source of her joy from the earliest age until Easter 1896. That source of joy became the source of the greatest anguish for her on the day of Easter or the following days, 1896, until she died a year and a half later in 1897. So her trial of faith, which was not doubting God's existence, but doubting the existence of heaven for her.
2: Yeah. Okay, that's good. You introduced it. When we come back, we'll just have several minutes, but I want you to speak to that more fully. Again, the book is Living the Little Way. Go to EW10RC.com. What a blessing this book is. And as Father was saying, there's so much that's not been written or known. Some of that is in here. You get a deeper introduction. You can build your relationship more fully with Saint Therese. We'll be right back. Plenty more to come. Don't go away.

0: I'm Veronica Dudo in Washington, D.C. Tonight on EWTN News Nightly, Iran prepares to bury its former supreme leader. We have the details. Plus, the Vatican formally excommunicates the new bishops of the Society of St. Pius X. What happens next? 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
2: The United States of America, founded 250 years ago on the principle of equality and the unalienable rights of life, liberty, and the pursuit of happiness. But how well has our nation held up these sacred ideals? Join philosopher and physicist Dr. Anthony Rizzi, renowned brain surgeon Dr. Ben Carson, and Lincoln scholar and lawyer, the Most Reverend Thomas John Paprocki, for an unforgettable discussion about the heart of our American principles, with insightful commentary from San Francisco's Most Reverend Salvatore Cordiglione and NASA Moon Mission Flight Director Gene Kranz. This expert panel will tackle how faith and reason are intricately woven throughout America's core beliefs and what needs to be done today so that our future generations are once more holding these truths again, reclaiming our founding principles. Tonight at 9 p.m. Eastern on EWTN.
3: Welcome back. We're wrapping up our conversation with Deacon...
4: No, Father Joseph Spence.
3: Father Joseph Spence. Thank you.
5: I was a deacon once. I'm still a deacon. A priest remains a deacon. Remains a servant.
3: Yeah. Well, Father, we just have several minutes left. We were speaking about the trial of faith, which for her was really like all her life. But then you're speaking about the last year. It's not only the physical suffering, but it's the emotional, the mental, the spiritual warfare. What do you want to say about that whole area?
5: Definitely a lot to say, yeah. So she... She had this kind of turnover in her spiritual journey on the days. She talks about the luminous days of Easter of 1896, which become the thickest sort of shadows and darkness for her. So she writes about that in her manuscript C. And at the end of, she had a shaking hand. She was nervous, you can tell in the original manuscripts. Mm-hmm. And she says, Mother, I don't want to continue because I would be afraid of blaspheming, you know. So she had basically what it was this, she was participating in the atheism of her time, the Lord granted her the possibility of experiencing that unbelief. In fact, she wrote, I was convinced that when people said that they didn't believe in God, that they were just making it up.
3: Oh, wow.
5: And she says, Lord, if you want me to sit at the table of sorrows and eat the bread of sorrows, she's quoting a psalm, together with my brothers, so she calls sinners her brothers, until I die, your will be done, and that's actually what happened. So she had these continuous thoughts. The Eastern Church would talk about Logos.

0: use moi, so evil thoughts. That, in fact, she would say, the serpents, she said, Pauline said, well, you look more serene today toward July, you know, a few months before she died. She said, yes, the serpents are no longer hissing in my ear today. Mm. You know? So she actually links that to a diabolical temptation, in some sense. So the fact of, she was just tortured by the thought that after her death, there would be the néant, she says in France, like nothingness, you know, that heaven did not exist, or at least not for her, you know. So that was the biggest part of her passion, you know, just like the passion of Christ. He suffered so much, you can see it on the shroud. But perhaps the biggest part of Christ's passion was becoming sin. St. Paul says God made him become sin for us, you know, not that he had sinned, but he took that upon himself. Mm-hmm. So Therese participated in a certain sense in that. But then she had her physical suffering. So she died of tuberculosis at 24 years of age. Of course, there was no cure for that at that time. And she had no morphine shots. Mm. She took a couple spoonfuls of syrup in the last days of her, life. She said on the last day of her life, I never thought I could suffer so much. The only explanation I can find for it is my ardent desire to save souls. Mm. So she links that together.
1: Wow.
0: You know? So that just ravaged her body, you know? And at the same time, miscomprehension from her fellow sisters. You were mentioning that, you know. One of the sisters asked, well, what can we write about her when she dies? They had the custom of sending an obituary letter among the Carmels. She said, she didn't do anything, you know. Mm. Which is true in a material sense of the word, but not in a spiritual sense, you know. Mm-hmm. So that's just the power of her message to you. The power of hidden prayer, sacrifice, hidden acts of love. That's all part of the little way, you know. Mm-hmm.
1: You even mentioned that it seemed like she was suicidal in those last hours, and she said something about, well, don't leave anything around me.
0: She said three times, she said, in three different moments. In the worst part, when the tuberculosis passed, after it was done with her right lung, it passed to her left and then to her intestines.
1: She can't
0: in that time period, she said three times in three different moments to her sister Pauline, she said something along the lines, don't ever leave medicines on the bedside table of a sick, dying person. Mm-hmm. So she hinted to it. But then another time she said explicitly, I would have gladly taken my life if it had not been for my faith.
2: Yeah. Yes.
1: Well, you know, in one sense you say, well, why do we include this? This doesn't make her look really, but look at the suicidal euthanasia society.
0: Mm-hmm.
1: And so even the best of us can be tempted to do that. At least she confessed that and said, you know, don't, because this is where I am. And so, Saint Therese, pray for us. There must be so many people of faith that are saying, I want to end this. And in certain countries now, like in Canada, you just say that, mention that, they're going to take you out.
0: No.
1: So how did she come? Was it apparent that she was coming through this and finding a degree of peace?
0: Yeah. Well, she had some moments of struggle, you know. Another night, she asked Celine to light a blessed candle for her. She said she was having diabolical temptations against desperation, against the virtue of hope, you know. But there was this, you'd have to read, like, you're talking about a great movie they did on Etaputien on St. Therese. If anyone has time, you know, you should read what's called The Yellow Notebook, which is Pauline's in her last conversations, which is Pauline transcribed her every word and gesture from June until her death, so those 6 months or 4 months before her death. And it's like watching a movie, you know, but it's a real thing. So there's just this peace and this joy and this love that is only possible in saints, you know. It's just something incredible.
1: Well, Father, thank you so much for being with us, and we can't wait to have you back again.
0: Oh, I hope so.
1: Why don't you close us out, please, with a blessing.
0: Okay. So through intercession of the Blessed Virgin Mary, all of our guardian angels, our patron saints, Saint Therese of the Child Jesus and of the Holy Face, may Almighty God bless us and all of you viewers in the name of the Father and of the Son and of the Holy Spirit. Amen.
2: Amen. Mm. Thank you, Father.
1: Well, thank you for the gift of this wonderful book, Living the Little Way, 6 Keys in the Spirituality of Saint Therese. And Father, your gift.
2: Mm.
1: So thank you so much for being with us. Welcome to the EW10 family. Go to EW10RC.com, get the book there. Pray you've been filled with hope. Pray that Saint Therese of Lisieux now is a closer friend to you, sister in the Lord, saint than ever before. Call upon her. She's probably active in your life. But if you cooperate her, all the more blessings. Flowers of hers will come down upon you. Keep it on EWTN. Bye now.

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In West Virginia, invite you to a celebration of apostolic succession as they welcome their new apostle and bishop, the Most Reverend Evelio Minhivar Ayala, from the Cathedral of St. Joseph. The massive installation of the Most Reverend Evelio Minhivar Ayala.

0: Portrait of the Franciscan friar who left his homeland to bring the gospel to a new land. Sarah, ever forward, never back. 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The National Eucharistic Pilgrimage continues. In honor of America's 250th year, join pilgrims on a walk with Jesus, present in the Eucharist. Let us proclaim that we are one nation under God as our Eucharistic Lord arrives in the birthplace of America. EWTN takes you to Philadelphia, Pennsylvania for the sung mass from the Cathedral Basilica of Saints Peter and Paul, Saturday at noon Eastern on EWTN. The Founding Fathers declared independence with a firm reliance on the protection of divine providence. Join the faithful of Washington, D.C. as they offer prayers and thanksgiving for God's continued blessings. EWTN takes you to the Basilica of the National Shrine of the Immaculate Conception for Holy Mass on the occasion of the 250th anniversary of the Declaration of Independence, Saturday at 6:30 p.m. Eastern on EWTN. The dynamic presence of John Paul II electrified a generation. Now, a transforming documentary by the Knights of Columbus explores the indelible mark left by the beloved pontiff on the American continent.
1: John Paul II saw the Western Hemisphere as the subject of a single great act of evangelization.
0: His travels changed the lives of millions and ultimately the course of history. John Paul II in America, uniting a continent on the Global Catholic Network, EWTN.

Welcome to the Cathedral of St. Joseph in Wheeling, West Virginia. Thank you for joining us for this special live broadcast of the Mass of Installation for Most Reverend Evilio Menivar Ayala as the 10th Bishop of Wheeling-Charleston. Our Mass begins at the entrance of our Cathedral Church for the rite of reception at the doors of the Cathedral.

As we begin the entrance procession, we see the use of incense. The burning of incense is a very ancient tradition. While it gives a sweet fragrance and creates a cloud of mystery, the rising smoke is symbolic of the prayers of this Mass rising to heaven. We will see many different people gathered for this celebration. Among those in procession are seminarians, young men who are studying to be priests. They are followed by many deacons and priests. Most of them come from the Diocese of Wheeling-Charleston to greet their new bishop. There are also priests and deacons from the Archdiocese of Washington, where Bishop Baileo served as deacon, priest, and then auxiliary bishop. Among the priests are a special group known as the College of Consultors. They advise the bishop in many ways, most especially in larger expenditures of money by parishes for construction projects, as well as the purchase or sale of parish properties. Church law also states that they are to receive the mandate from the Pope when a new bishop is appointed for the diocese. You will see Bishop Baileo showing that document to them, as well as to the chancellor, who is to make note that the mandate and the bishop have been received. Also among the clergy are many bishops, archbishops, and cardinals. In addition to Bishop Baileo, there are three other bishops to note today. One is Bishop Mark Brennan. He was the ninth bishop of Wheeling-Charleston. We will hear him speak at the beginning of the Mass. Another important person to notice is Archbishop William Laurie of the Archdiocese of Baltimore. While a diocese covers a particular geographic region, it has long been the tradition of the Church to have a province, which is a larger geographic area centered on a major city in that area. The area covered by the province of Baltimore are the states of Maryland, Virginia, West Virginia, and Delaware. A final person to note is His Excellency, the Most Reverend Gabriele Giordano Caccia, the Apostolic Nuncio. To describe his ministry is to say that he is the Pope's ambassador to the United States. Formal diplomatic relations between the United States and the Holy See, or the Vatican, were established in 1984.

for. Archbishop Kacha is new to the position, only having been appointed in March of this year. In his role, he would advise Pope Leo on the selection of bishops for the United States. He will also share with the Holy Father any political, economic, or social developments in the United States. We will hear him present the mandate, at which time Bishop Ebelio officially becomes the 10th Bishop of Wheeling-Charleston.

0: In the name of the Father, and of the Son, and of the Holy Spirit.
1: Amen.
0: My brothers and sisters, peace be with you.
1: And with your spirit.
0: Please be seated.

My dearest friends, we have gathered in this beautiful cathedral dedicated to Saint Joseph to give God thanks and praise for his abundant blessings to this location.

local church. Our hearts are filled with gratitude for the faithful, zealous, and life-giving ministry of Bishop Brennan these past 7 years. Thank you, dear brother, for restoring trust and for giving this precious local church a future full of hope.

Today, our hearts are filled with happy anticipation as we welcome and install Bishop Evelio Mejivar Ayala as the 10th Bishop of Wheeling, Charleston. The bishop comes among us as a shepherd with a big heart, with a heart that is loving and courageous, a heart that is brimming with gifts of nature and grace. And from the looks of it, he's hit the ground running. Bishop Evelio, how happy we are and how grateful we are to God on this day of your installation.

0: And let me add, as a side note, it's very nice to be back in Wheeling. And now, a word of welcome from Bishop Brennan.
1: I do want to welcome all of you who are here, not only within the cathedral proper, but also participating in other sites where we do have, you have the ability to participate in by visually and audibly. So welcome to all of you. In particular way, I would like to welcome the Pope's personal ambassador to the Catholic people of the United States and to our federal government, Archbishop, or rather, he is Archbishop, Gabriele Giordano Caccia. Good to have you with us. And we also want to welcome, we have three members of the College of Cardinals here. Not enough to have a conclave, but still, you know. Among them are Cardinal Robert McElroy, who is the current Archbishop of Washington, Cardinal Wilton Gregory, the Archbishop Emeritus of Washington, and Cardinal Gregorio Rosa Chavez of the Archdiocese of San Salvador, who was a co-worker and confidant of Saint Arturo Arnulfo, Oscar Arnulfo Romero, right? Got that right, part? Okay. We're very blessed to have them with us. Also, a number, too many to name, of my brother bishops who have come, and priests and deacons from this Diocese of Wheeling-Charleston, the Archdiocese of Washington, and others who are friends and co-workers in different ways of Bishop Evelio. And also the deacons' wives, wherever you are, you're welcome as well, okay? Among us also, some leaders of faith communities here in Wheeling, Rabbi Joshua Leaf of Temple Shalom, and Bishop, whether he's here yet, Daryl Cummings, he was going to be here, we'll see. Also Bishop Matthew Regal of the Lutheran Church, Bishop Matthew Cowden of the Episcopal Church, Reverend Joshua Sachs, the rector of St. Matthew's Episcopal Church here in Wheeling, Reverend Greg Markhams, and Reverend Doug Dyson, who is the executive director of the West Virginia Council of Churches. Brothers, welcome. Good to have you with us. And I know,

0: Mayor Denny Magruder, are you here? Identify yourself. There he is, down there. You should have been up front. Okay. Thank you, Mayor. I noticed there was no city council meeting scheduled for 2 o'clock on a Wednesday or Thursday afternoon. That's good. And if there are any other public officials, I was not made aware of them, but if you, any of you here, you also are welcome. Church and state, religion and the temporal order have to work together for the good of all people. But let's continue that cooperation here. So to all of you, the principals also of our Catholic schools, Mr. Diana Vargo, the president of Wheeling University, the principals and the representatives of the different parishes around this diocese, welcome to one and all. My last duty is to welcome the Apostolic Nuncio, Archbishop Gabriele Giordano Caccia, right? Who will read the document from Pope Leo XIV appointing Bishop Evelio Mihivar as our new bishop. Archbishop?
1: Thank you very much for this warm welcome. And before reading the official document of Pope Leo, I would like to add some words in this beautiful cathedral, which is not a cathedral just of stones, but the living cathedral that is the living church of the faithful. So, Eminences, Excellencies, Reverend Priests and Deacons, consecrated women and men, members of the faithful, civil authorities, representatives of other faith and other churches, dear friends, it is a great joy for me to be with you today, and I'm pleased, first of all, to convey to all of you the spiritual closeness, affection, and blessing of Pope Leo XIV. As the Holy Father's representative to the United States, I'm honored to be with you as this local church receives a new shepherd. Bishop Brennan, allow me first to express gratitude for your years of service to this diocese. You have walked closely with the people entrusted to your care, seeking to strengthen the church's mission through collaboration, pastoral charity, concern for the vulnerable, support for Catholic education, and encouragement of vocations. Many years ago, you helped a young man from El Salvador to become a seminarian for the Archdiocese of Washington. Today, you welcome him to succeed you as a bishop of this local church. As you conclude your ministry as bishop here, may the Lord bless you with peace and joy. And as I said to you yesterday, this is not the end, it's a new beginning also for you. Bishop Evelio, congratulations on this appointment. You come to this diocese after years of priestly and episcopal service in the Archdiocese of Washington, where you served in parishes, diocesan leadership, and pastoral care for communities of many languages and cultures. Your own journey from El Salvador to the United States, from parish ministry to episcopal service, has formed in you a shepherd's heart, attentive to those who seek belonging, hope, and the closeness of God. Today, the Lord entrusts to you these people of West Virginia in this state of great natural beauty, where many also know the burdens of hardships. You come among them not as a stranger, but as a brother in faith, desiring to walk with them, to listen to them, to love and to serve them. You will be a bishop for all the people, helping each person to recognize that Christ accompanies

them in their joys and burdens, and that the church remains close, especially to those who are poor, forgotten, or in need of encouragement. May the Lord bless you, Bishop Evelio, as you begin your ministry among these beloved people. May your service be marked by confidence in the love of Christ, who never abandons his flock. And at this time, I'm honored to read an English translation of the official decree from Pope Leo XIV, appointing you Bishop of Wheeling, Charleston. Leo, Bishop, servant of the servants of God, to the Venerable Brother Evelio Mengibar Ayala, until now titular Bishop of Athos and Auxiliary Bishop of Washington, appointed Bishop of the Diocese of Wheeling, Charleston, greetings and apostolic blessing. Just as through labor and ingenuity of human beings increasingly developed their own life, and as through the growing number of means that make possible manifold peaceful relations among nations, the human family recognizes and constitutes itself as a single worldwide community, so too are we called in the Church to carry out a diligent work so that the light of revelation may illumine the path which humanity has wisely undertaken, and that the mandate of governing in justice and holiness may be manifested to the world, through which those who behold their good works may more fully perceive the genuine meaning of human life and universal bond of human communion. Grounded in this design of the apostolic pastoral mission to be exercised throughout the whole world, we turn our paternal care to the spiritual needs of the Diocese of Wheeling, Charleston, which presently vacant following the resignation of its last shepherd, the Venerable Brother Mark Edward Brennan, awaits his new pastor and guide of the spiritual life. Therefore, we have directed our thought to you, Venerable Brother, who in our eyes appear adorned with human virtues and experience in pastoral activities, as well as endowed with the other priestly qualities which render you suitable for the fulfillment of this more extensive responsibility. Accordingly, having heard the opinion of the Dicastery for Bishops, with the fullness of our apostolic authority, having dissolved the bond of the aforementioned titular see and terminated the office of auxiliary bishop, we appoint you Bishop of Wheeling, Charleston, granting you the due rights and imposing the corresponding obligations. We desire that you make known this our decree to the clergy and the people of that ecclesial community, whom we exhort to receive you as a father to be loved, and to welcome you with the order of sincere charity. May the Lord grant you, Venerable Brother, to be a man according to the heart of Christ, and to offer always a reflection of his own love, so that through the intercession of Saint Joseph the Worker and Guardian of the Holy Family, this flock, supported by the example of your diligence, may devote its energies to the good of neighbor and be more closely bound to the duty of building up the world through the Christian proclamation. Given at Rome at St. Peter's on the first day of May in the year of the Lord 2026, first year of our pontificate, Pope Leo XIV.

0: Your Excellency, may you please come forward and read the acceptance of the apostolic mandate.
1: Most Reverend Evelio Menjivar Ayala, you have heard the letter of His Holiness Pope Leo. You are called by the Holy Spirit to serve Almighty God and the people of the Diocese of Wheeling, Charleston, in faith and in love as their shepherd. Having already accepted the appointment of the Holy Father, are you willing to serve the people of this diocese in the tradition of the apostolic faith of the Church?
2: With faith in our Lord Jesus Christ and with the love of God in my heart, I do accept the pastoral care of the people of God in the Diocese of Wheeling, Charleston, and I resolve to serve faithfully the spiritual needs of this local church.
1: Thanks be to God.
3: Now that Bishop Baleo has shown the mandate to all present and accepted the appointment as the Bishop of Wheeling Charleston, there is the symbolic action of his acceptance of this appointment as he is seated in the bishop's chair, the cathedra, and is presented with the shepherd's staff known as a crozier. This crozier was a gift given to the third Bishop of Wheeling, Patrick Donahue, on the 25th anniversary of his ordination as a bishop. Bishop Donahue was known as an enthusiastic champion for foreign-born laborers coming to the area, as well as defending the fair treatment of those individuals. As an immigrant himself, Bishop Abelio has firsthand knowledge of the plight of those not native to the United States. Bishop Abelio will now greet various representatives of the diocese, such as staff members, various Catholic fraternal organizations, local institutions, as well as ecumenical leaders of the many non-Catholic denominations in the diocese. As the pastor of the diocese, Bishop Abelio is responsible for the pastoral care of all the souls in the diocese, whether Catholic or not.

0: Bishop Abellio now offers the collect, the opening prayer of the Mass, from the collection of prayers for the local church.
1: O God, who in each pilgrim church throughout the world make visible the one holy Catholic Apostolic Church, graciously grant that your faithful may be so united to their shepherd and gathered together in the Holy Spirit through the Gospel and the Eucharist, as to worthily embody the universality of your church and become a sign and instrument in the world of the presence of Christ, who lives and reigns with you in the unity of the Holy Spirit, God, forever and ever.
0: The first reading will be proclaimed by Sister Marita Sithole, a member of the Sisters of the Infant Jesus. The sisters from Zimbabwe have had a long presence in the Diocese of Wheeling-Charleston.

0: A reading from the book of the prophet Isaiah. The Spirit of the Lord God is upon me, because the Lord has anointed me. He has sent me to bring glad tidings to the poor, to heal the brokenhearted, to proclaim liberty to the captives, and release to the prisoners, to announce a year of favor from the Lord and a day of vindication by our God, to comfort all who mourn, to place on those who mourn in Zion a diadem instead of ashes, to give them oil of gladness in place of mourning, a glorious mantle instead of a listless spirit. You yourselves shall be named priests of the Lord. Ministers of our God you shall be called. I will give them their recompense faithfully. A lasting covenant I will make with them. Their descendants shall be renowned among the nations, and their offspring among the peoples. All who see them shall acknowledge them as a race the Lord has blessed. The word of the Lord.
1: Our responsorial psalm is from Psalm 96.

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1: A reading from the letter of St. Paul to the Ephesians. Brothers and sisters, I, Paul, a prisoner for the Lord, urge you to live in a manner worthy of the call you have received, with all humility and gentleness, with patience, bearing with one another through love, striving to preserve the unity of the Spirit through the bond of peace, one body and one Spirit, as you are also called to the one hope of your call, one Lord, one faith, one baptism, one God and Father of all, who is over all and through all and in all. The word of the Lord. Thanks be to God.

The Lord be with you. A reading from the Holy Gospel according to John. Glory to you, O Lord.

After Jesus had revealed himself to his disciples and eaten breakfast with them, he said to Simon Peter, "Simon, son of John, do you love me more than these?" Simon Peter answered him, "Yes, Lord, you know that I love you." Jesus said to him, "Feed my lambs." He then said to Simon Peter a second time, "Simon, son of John, do you love me?" Simon Peter answered him, "Yes, Lord, you know that I love you." He said to him, "Tend my sheep." He said to him a third time, "Simon, son of John, do you love me?" Peter was distressed that he had said to him a third time, "Do you love me?" And he said to him, "Lord, you know everything. You know that I love you." Jesus said to him, "Feed my sheep." "Amen, amen, I say to you, when you were younger, you used to dress

cast yourself and go where you wanted. But when you grow old, you will stretch out your hands, and someone else will dress you and lead you where you do not want to go.

My soul proclaims the greatness of the Lord. My spirit rejoices in God my Savior. Your Eminences, Archbishops, Brother Bishops, Priests, Deacons, consecrated men and women, distinguished guests, dear brothers and sisters. I have opened this reflection with the words from the Canticle of Mary, which beautifully echoed the psalm we have sung today. Proclaim his marvelous deeds to all the nations, because they are the words that best express what fills my heart at this moment. First and foremost, I give thanks and praise to Almighty God for what he has done in my life. Like Mary, I can only say, the Almighty has done great things for me, and holy is his name. I thank God for the gift of my family, present here, some of them, the gift of my faith, vocation, and migration journey that allows me to stand before you today. In every step of this journey, the risen Lord has walked with me, even in those moments when my eyes have been veiled and have not recognize him. My soul rejoices in God my Savior as I look upon all of you gathered here today. As John Denver's popular song says, a song that everybody is singing these days, almost heaven, West Virginia. So today, West Virginia truly feels like almost heaven. As the church gathers in communion with Christ and with one another, of course, outside it feels more like purgatory, right? So many of you have come from distant lands, from near and far. Some have made great sacrifices to be present here. Others join us through live streaming and through EWTN because they could not travel or because this beautiful cathedral, St. Joseph, simply could not contain everyone who wished to be here. To all of you, I offer my heartfelt gratitude. Your gracious presence is a reminder that we never make a journey alone. So thank you for being companions on the way. A todos ustedes, los que me acompañan aquí y los que están siguiendo esta

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So then, Denver song continues. Country road, take me home to the place I belong. I do not want to turn this homily into a theological dissertation about the song. But those words express something that is deeply present in every human heart. The longing for a home. The longing to belong. In many ways, this desire to be at home and to belong is woven into the American experience. It inspired generations of people who left their homelands in search of a place they could call home and settle in these mountains and hollows, building communities in beautiful and vibrant towns in Appalachia, creating a rich and unique culture marked by deep faith, hard work, unwavering perseverance, and neighborly care and support. Catholics made tremendous contributions in all areas to the betterment and growth of West Virginia. In spite, they were not exempt from hardships, discriminations, and prejudice. Yet, throughout those struggles, the church and her shepherds stood beside them, walking with them, defending their God-given dignity, and advocating for their rights. Today, I am especially proud and honored to carry the crosier of Bishop Patrick Donahue, the third bishop of this diocese. Bishop Donahue was himself an immigrant from England and became a tireless champion of working men and women, immigrants and the poor. He spoke out courageously against anti-Semitism and fought for just and humane working conditions at a time when many laborers face exploitation and neglect. His witness, and he has been also the witness of Bishop Mark Brennan, whom I honor and humble to follow, and other faithful bishops, priests, and religious sisters, remind us that the church is at her best when she stands with those in the margins, defending the dignity of every human person, and works tirelessly for justice rooted in the gospel of Jesus Christ. As our nation commemorates the 250th anniversary of its independence, may we renew our commitment to these values present in the DNA of the American people and embodied in the self-evident truth upon which this nation was founded, that every human person is endowed by the Creator with an indisputable dignity and with the rights to life, liberty, and the pursuit of happiness. My prayer is that as we walk together in ministry, not merely along country roads, but
along the way of the gospel, we may continue making this local church, this diocese, and West Virginia a place where everyone feels at home, where every person knows that they belong and are loved. La iglesia no puede ser verdaderamente católica a menos que abrace a todos sus hijos con amor maternal. 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This mission to make the church a place where everyone feels at home and knows that they belong calls us to listen attentively to our young people who often search for meaning, hope, and belonging in a rapidly changing world. It calls us to honor and accompany our elderly, whose wisdom, faith, and sacrifices have laid the foundations upon which we stand today. It calls us to support families facing economic hardship and those caring for loved ones struggling with addictions, mental health challenges, and other burdens. It calls us to stand in solidarity with workers, the unemployed, the immigrants, and all who feel unseen, unheard, or forgotten. It calls us to listen with compassion to those who carry the deep wounds of abuse and betrayal, especially when that harm has been inflicted by those who were entrusted to love, protect, and serve them, and to seek with them the path of justice, healing, and hope. It calls us to support parents as they strive to pass on faith to their children, to form them in Christian virtues and values, and to lead them to discover the lasting joy of following Jesus. St. Paul reminds us in today's second reading that our response must always be rooted in communion and fidelity to our call, which has the Holy Spirit as its origin and binding force. There is one body and one Spirit, one Lord, one faith, one baptism. This communion widens our hearts, stretch them beyond their limits. More than 35 years ago, the Lord brought me from a distant land, El Salvador, the land of St. Oscar Romero, to this country. I could never have imagined then the path he was preparing for me. Yet, now, like Peter in today's gospel, the Lord, in his mercy and providence, entrusts me with a people I did not know, but whom he is asking me to love as my own. In ministry and in the church, everything begins with love. Certainly, those questions and commands addressed to Peter are now directed to me. Evelio, do you love me? Feed my sheep. The communion we share with one another must be born out of this love and this communion with the Lord.
is that communion.

concern with Christ is absent, if prayer is missing, if the sacraments, especially the Eucharist, is not at the center of our doing, ministry can easily become a self-serving, and the mission entrusted to us loses its real purpose. Then is when we begin seeking ourselves rather than serving the Lord and others. We seek power, prestige, influence, personal gain, rather than genuine zeal for the gospel and real concern for the poor and the vulnerable. Like Peter, we are called to allow ourselves to be wounded healers. Disciples who know firsthand the transformative power of the mercy of God. So none of us, certainly not I, are here because of our own merits. We are here because God loved us first, and He sent us to love as He does. This realization gives us tremendous freedom. The freedom that comes from no longer living for ourselves, but for the Lord, who calls us first. This realization liberates us from ideologies, from the constant need for recognition and praise, from the tendency of placing ourselves at the center of everything. And there is a special grace of being small and unnoticed. In terms of numbers, our diocese is relatively small, and now you have a bishop that is the lesser of all the bishops. But in West Virginia, there is about one Catholic per square kilometer. Therefore, we do not possess great political power and worldly influence. And when the church is small, as it happens here and in many places around the world, she learns to rely less on herself and more on God. The first apostles had no wealth, no political influence, and no grand cathedrals. Yet they had the Holy Spirit, and that was enough to transform the world. The same Spirit is with us today, and we are sent to witness to the gospel with the power hidden in humility, simplicity, mercy, and sincere love. It is imperative, then, my brothers and sisters, especially my priests here in the diocese and the deacons, for us to evangelize through this type of witness. We must evangelize by serving and accompanying. We must evangelize through closeness and compassion. We must evangelize with our love and devotion to the Holy Eucharist and to the Word of God, always having Christ and the gospel at the center of everything. So I come before you as your brother and shepherd, not with all the answers, but with a sincere desire to love you and to serve you the best I can. Humanly speaking, I feel small before the mission entrusted to me. Yet it is precisely in our weakness and vulnerability that God's grace reveals its powers most fully. So I find great consolation in knowing that throughout this diocese, prayers will be offered for me at every Mass by the priests and by the people of God. I ask that you pray for me, not merely out of obligation, but as a sign of communion in Christ. This mission cannot be accomplished alone.

we must walk together. The laity, deacons, consecrated women and men, priests, parish staffs, chancery staffs, all play an essential role in building the church. Because of our baptism, we are all missionary disciples and co-workers in the vineyard. I need you all. I say it sincerely, I need you all. So together, we must build bridges by fostering dialogue and collaboration. We must work alongside families, educators, workers, civic leaders, faith communities, and all people of goodwill. Together, let us continue being a church that resembles the heart of Jesus, a church that goes forth in mission with humility, but without fear, knowing the Lord walks with us. Oren por mí. 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May the Sacred Heart of Jesus have mercy on us. May the Blessed Virgin Mary, Mother of the Church, and Saint Joseph, patron of our diocese and protector of the Universal Church, intercede for us always. Amen.

0: During his homily, Bishop Avelio was grateful to the live stream so that his 91-year-old mother, as well as his sisters and brothers in El Salvador, were able to participate in the celebration. Our Mass continues with the Universal Prayer, which will be offered in the various languages spoken in the Diocese of Wheeling-Charleston.
1: Things we have received from our God, let us ask Him to hear our prayers as we ask for our needs and the needs of all the world.
2: For Pope Leo, Archbishop Cacha, his representative here in the United States, bishops, priests, deacons, and all who exercise leadership in our church, that the Holy Spirit may guide them as they serve the people of God. Let us pray to the Lord.
3: Lord, hear our prayer.

0: For Bishop Abelio Menjivar Ayala, as he begins his new ministry as the 10th Bishop of Wheeling Charleston, that God may grant him wisdom and courage as he shepherds the people of West Virginia. Let us pray to the Lord.
1: Lord, hear our prayers.
2: Our next intercession is in Spanish. For government leaders, that they may work tirelessly to promote justice and protect the basic human rights of all.
3: Para que los líderes del gobierno puedan trabajar incansablemente para promover la justicia y proteger los derechos humanos básicos de todos, roguemos al Señor.

0: Our next intercession is in Shona, the official language of Zimbabwe, for peace in the world, especially in places where there is war and violence, as well as an end to hatred and division. Let us pray to the Lord.
1: Zvikurusei munzvimbo dzose dzine hondo nemhirizhonga uye kuti rugare ruvengo rwose nokupesana zvipere. 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

0: all those in our society who experience hopelessness, especially the poor, the unemployed, the homeless, immigrants, and those battling addictions, that they may know God's mercy and love by the work that we do on their behalf. Let us pray to the Lord.
1: Lord, hear our prayer.
2: Our next intercession is in Polish. For all those who are sick and suffering, that they may know the healing touch of the risen Lord, let us pray to the Lord.
3: Za wszystkich chorych i cierpiących, aby doświadczyli uzdrawiającej obecności zmartwychwstałego Pana. Módlmy się do Pana.

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Let us pray to the Lord.

0: Our last intercession is in Tagalog, the official language of the Philippines, for all who have gone before us in faith, that they may be welcomed into the heavenly kingdom with all the angels and saints. Let us pray to the Lord.
1: Naway malugod silang tanggapin sa kaharian ng langit, kasama ng lahat ng mga anghel at mga banal, manalangin tayo sa Panginoon.

0: Heavenly Father, in your great love, you send shepherds to guide your church and sustain us with your grace. Hear our prayer and answer them. And hear and answer the prayers of all who believe in you. We ask this through Christ our Lord. Amen.
1: We'll go to the front.

As we prepare to enter the liturgy of the Eucharist, the altar is prepared with the assorted items necessary. Of note is the chalice Bishop Abellio will be using. It was used by Wheeling Charleston 7th Bishop Bernard Schmidt. Bishop Schmidt, known to be the first bishop to be born in the city of Wheeling. Bishop Abellio holds a similar distinction as being the first bishop in the United States to be born in El Salvador.

0: We also see the presentation of the gifts, the bread and wine used for the Mass. This ancient tradition reflects how people offer to God the best of their crops in thanksgiving. Three different families will present the gifts. Teresa and Doug White are parishioners at Immaculate Conception Parish in Clarksburg, West Virginia. They participate in the parish events as well as the local community. Rosemary and Jeremy Severin, along with sons Caleb, age 9, and Levi, age 5, are from the Basilica of the Co-Cathedral of the Sacred Heart in Charleston, West Virginia, where Rosemary is the music director. Chuck Griffin, his daughter Danielle Porter, and her son Daniel Grifton Porter, age 11, who is autistic, are next. They are all parishioners and members of St. Alphonsus Parish in the Center Market section of Wheeling, West Virginia. Perhaps best known is Daniel, as he helps people learn to treat with dignity those with a disability.
1: Blessed are the Lord, God of all creation, for through goodness we have received the wine. We offer you fruit of the vine and water.

pray, sisters and brothers, that my sacrifice and yours may be acceptable to God, the Almighty Father. Celebrating the memorial of your Son's boundless love, we humbly beseech you, O Lord, that through the ministry of your Church, the fruits of his saving work may advance the salvation of all the world, through Christ our Lord.

0: 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The professor.
1: It's purple.
2: The Lord be with you. Lift up your hearts. Let us give thanks to the Lord our God. It is truly right and just, our duty and our salvation, always and everywhere to give you thanks. Lord, Holy Father, Almighty and Eternal God, through Christ our Lord. For through him you brought us to the knowledge of your truth, so that by the bond of one faith and one baptism, we might become his body. Through him, you poured out your Holy Spirit among all the nations, so that in a wondrous manner, he might prompt and engender unity in the diversity of your gifts, dwelling within your adopted children, and filling and ruling the whole world. And so in company with the choirs of angels, we praise you, and with joy we proclaim.

You are indeed holy, O Lord, and all you have created rightly give you praise. For through your Son, our Lord Jesus Christ,

Christ, by the power and working of the Holy Spirit, you give life to all things and make them holy. And you never cease to gather a people to yourself, so that from the rising of the sun to its setting, a pure sacrifice may be offered to your name. Therefore, O Lord, we humbly implore you, by the same Spirit, graciously make holy these gifts we have brought to you for consecration, that they may become the body and blood of your Son, our Lord Jesus Christ, at whose command we celebrate these mysteries. For on the night he was betrayed, he himself took bread, and giving you thanks, he said a blessing, broke the bread, and gave it to his disciples, saying, "Take this, all of you, and eat of it, for this is my body, which will be given up for you."

In a similar way, when supper was ended, he took the chalice, and giving you thanks, he said the blessing and gave the chalice to his disciples, saying, take this, all of you, and drink from it, for this is the chalice of my blood, the blood of the new and eternal covenant, which will be put out for you and for many for the forgiveness of sins. Do this in memory of me.

0: Therefore, O Lord, as we celebrate the memorial of the saving passion of your Son, his wondrous resurrection and ascension into heaven, and as we look forward to his second coming, we offer you in thanksgiving this holy and living sacrifice. Look, we pray, upon the oblation of your church and recognizing the sacrificial victim by whose death you will to reconcile us to yourself. Grant that we, who are nourished by the body and blood of your Son and filled with his Holy Spirit, may become one body, one spirit in Christ.
1: May he make of us an eternal offering to you, so that we may obtain an inheritance with your elect, especially the most blessed Virgin Mary, Mother of God, with your blessed apostles and glorious martyrs, with Saint Joseph, and with all the saints on whose constant intercession in your presence we rely for unfailing help.
2: May this sacrifice of our reconciliation, we pray, O Lord, advance the peace and salvation of all the world. Be pleased to confirm in faith and charity your pilgrim church on earth with your servant Leo, our Pope, and Abelio, our bishop, the order of bishops, all the clergy, and the entire people you have gained for your own. Listen graciously to the prayers of this family whom you have summoned before you. In your compassion, O merciful Father, gather to yourself all your children scattered throughout the world.
3: To our departed brothers and sisters, and to all who were pleasing to you at their passing from this life, give kind admittance to your kingdom. There we hope to enjoy forever the fullness of your glory, through Christ our Lord, through whom you bestow on the world all that is good.
0: Through him and with him,

0: at the Savior's command, and formed by divine teaching, we dare to say, Our Father, who art in heaven, hallowed be thy name. Thy kingdom come, thy will be done, on earth as it is in heaven. Give us this day our daily bread, and forgive us our trespasses, as we forgive those who trespass against us. And lead us not into temptation, but deliver us from evil. Deliver us, Lord, we pray, from every evil. Graciously grant peace in our days, that by the help of your mercy, we may be always free from sin and safe from all distress, as we await the blessed hope and the coming of our Savior, Jesus Christ.
1: For the kingdom, the power, and the glory are yours, now and forever.
0: Lord Jesus Christ, who said to your apostles, Peace I leave you, my peace I give you, look not on our sins, but on the faith of your church, and graciously grant her peace and unity in accordance with your will, who live and reign forever and ever.
1: Amen.
0: The peace of the Lord be with you always.
1: And with your spirit.
2: Let us offer each other the sign of peace.
3: Peace. La paz. La paz del Señor. 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Thank you. 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

0: Behold the Lamb of God. 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Blessed are those called to the supper of the Lamb.
1: Lord, I am not worthy that you should enter under my roof, but only say the word, and my soul shall be healed.

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Blood of Christ.

As Bishop Baliol mentioned in his homily, he was born in Chalatenango, El Salvador in 1970. He migrated to the United States in 1990. He attended St. John Vianney College Seminary in Miami, Florida. He lived at the North American College in Rome while studying at the Pontifical University of St. Thomas Aquinas, also known as the Angelicum. He pursued further studies at the Pontifical Scalabrinian Institute for Pastoral Theology for Human Mobility in Rome. He was ordained to the priesthood for the Roman Catholic Archdiocese of Washington on May 29, 2004. He has served the Archdiocese of Washington as a parochial vicar and as a pastor. He served as vicar general, which is the chief operating officer in a corporation. He was ordained an auxiliary bishop of Washington on February 21, 2023. The Holy Father, Pope Leo XIV, appointed Bishop Baliol to be the 10th Bishop of Wheeling, Charleston on May 1, 2026. Bishop Baliol speaks English, Spanish, and Italian.

When Bishop Abellio was ordained as a bishop, he assisted in creating his personal coat of arms. Upon his appointment to become Bishop of Wheeling Charleston, his personal coat of arms was impaled or married to the diocesan coat of arms. In heraldry, coats of arms are always described

from the bearer's point of view. Now, as you view it, the right side has a blue field or background. This is a symbolic color of the Blessed Virgin Mary. The blue-white-blue pattern is also reminiscent of the flag of El Salvador, the bishop's homeland. The star in the upper portion represents Jesus, the light of the world, as well as Mary, known as the star of the new evangelization. The center portion in white with the cross represents Christ and the redemption he brings, as well as the possibility of peace for all nations. The bottom portion contains a shell and a pilgrim staff. While the church is on a pilgrimage to the kingdom of God, these symbols also represent Bishop Avelio's journey to the United States. Looking to the viewer's left is the coat of arms of the Diocese of Wheeling, Charleston. The red background symbolizes solemnity and dedication. The silver and green inverted V-shapes are known as chevrons. They represent the mountains that make up the geography of the diocese. Overlaying it is a golden lily that is symbolic of St. Joseph, to whom the cathedral is dedicated. St. Joseph is also the patron saint of the diocese. Beneath the shield is a scroll with the Latin phrase, "Abiit cum illis." This comes from the Gospel of Luke's story of the road to Emmaus. It translates as, "He walked with them." Bishop Abellio wishes to walk with those he serves as a bishop.

0: Let us pray. In this, your church, O Lord, may integrity of faith, holiness of life, fraternal charity, and pure religion flourish and abide until the end. And as you do not fail to feed her with the body of your Son and with your word, so also never cease, we pray, to guide her under your protection through Christ our Lord. Amen. Please be seated.
1: The thank you remarks was there.

And 2 days later, the 4th of July, the Declaration of Independence was adopted. With gratitude before our recessional hymn, I will invite you to join us and to join the choir in singing one verse of America the Beauty as a tribute to our nation. So may God continue to bless the United States of America. God bless you.

0: The Lord be with you.
1: And with your spirit.
0: Blessed be the name of the Lord.
1: Now and forever.
0: Our help is in the name of the Lord. May Almighty God bless you, the Father, the Son, and the Holy Spirit.
2: Amen. Go in peace, glorifying the Lord by your lives.

0: This first hymn for our long recessional procession is Christus Vincit. This hymn dates to the 4th century. It celebrates Christ as the King of Kings. The refrain translates as Christ has overcome, Christ reigns, Christ commands.
1: Thank you for joining us for the Mass of Installation for Most Reverend Evilio Minivar Ayala as the 10th Bishop of Wheeling, Charleston. We ask that you join us and all the faithful across the Mountain State in welcoming the new shepherd of the Catholic Church in our great state of West Virginia.

In 1979, Americans by the millions gathered in several major cities to welcome a man from Poland. The year before, Cardinal Karol Wojtyła of Krakow, Poland, had been elected to succeed Pope St. Paul VI and took the name John Paul II. One of the first major trips of the new pontificate was to the United States. From October 1st to the 7th, the Holy Father visited Boston, New York, Philadelphia, Chicago, Washington, D.C., and even Des Moines, Iowa, where he drew roughly 350,000 people. Over the next decades, Pope John Paul made four other official pastoral visits and two brief stopovers. Along the way, he stopped in places like Miami, New Orleans, Los Angeles, Detroit, St. Louis, and Denver, where he celebrated the legendary World Youth Day in 1993. With every stop, the future saint spoke prophetically to American Catholics to use their freedom to build a society based on truth, justice, and solidarity with the poor. As he said in 1995 during a visit to Baltimore, "Today the challenge facing America is to find freedom's fulfillment in the truth that is intrinsic to human life, created in God's image and likeness, the truth that is written on the human heart."

0: I'd like to say a little prayer for you and for myself. Lord God, risen Lord, now you know. You have been hungry with me and thirsty with me, and you have cried with me, and now you're risen. You have overcome. And you did it out of love. Teach me, Lord, how to love. What I do sometimes is mostly because I have to, or there's nothing else I can do but endure. Or I do it grumbling. But love was so intense in you that your poor human nature, almost torn apart, was never able to mar that image of love. It was never able to stand between you and the Father. And I can't say that, unfortunately. Many things stand before thee and me, and some very small and insignificant. And so, Lord, as I present myself to thee in this risen week, lift me up and teach me how to pray and how to love without any kind of compromise or without counting the cost. Teach me, Lord, how to rise above myself, that I may be you to my neighbor. Amen.
1: On this day, more than 6,000 Catholic schools will open their doors to teach the truth of Jesus Christ. The mission is simple: to teach what is good, beautiful, honorable, and true. For as Jesus himself said, you will know the truth, and the truth will set you free. Be strong, be bold, be Catholic.

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0: Good evening and welcome to The Journey Home. I'm your host, Marcus Grodi, for this program. And once again, I have this wonderful opportunity, and I'm going to sit back and relax because we have a guest tonight, Dr. Ryan McDermott, former Episcopalian. But I'm anxious to find out not only his story, but his work as the founder and faculty director of the Beatrice Institute. We're going to talk about that probably the second half of the program. But right off the bat, welcome, Dr. McDermott.
1: Thank you, Marcus.
0: Ryan, it's great to have you here.
1: Good to be here.
0: Boy, I'm anxious to hear about the work you're doing. It sounds really neat. And, exploring from an ecumenical standpoint, the intellectual heritage that we have in our faith, sharing even with people that have no faith, and maybe that intellectual heritage will strike a chord in their heart and bring them closer to our Lord. But also at a time when it seems like so many in our culture are losing that intellectual, even turning against it, speaking negatively of it as if it's a bad thing. So, but I'd like to talk about that afterwards. But first, let's hear your story, because you have a long journey.
1: It's a long journey, yeah. I mean, you identified me as an Episcopalian, which is definitely true, and that is really where my wife and I became Catholic, was in the Episcopal Church, and particularly in a great little Episcopalian parish that was Anglo-Catholic. And but I really, only a small part of my adult life prior to becoming Roman Catholic was sacramental. And most of my life I spent in various kinds of evangelicalism. And I was born in a hippie commune, a Christian commune.
0: Really?
1: In Fargo, North Dakota. It was called Daystar. My parents met in the commune.
0: I think I've heard that, yeah.
1: They were, both of them were college age converts to Christianity from atheism or hard agnosticism. And they had...
0: There was a big Jesus movement.
1: There was.
0: And a lot of people, including myself, during that time period, found Christ.
1: Yeah, and they were hippies before they found Jesus, and it was, in a way, their desire for radical life, for radical community, that led them to Christ. And it was specifically through this Daystar, this intentional community, where you gave up everything you owned to join the community. And hold all things in common and work for the spreading of the gospel. And in particular, that community was ordered toward spiritual ministry. So they were very charismatic. They did a lot of healing, a lot of emotional and spiritual healing through prayer. They cast out demons. They spoke in tongues. And so I was born in this commune, and we spent the first 5 years of my life in that commune. And for a number of reasons, my parents left. And one of those reasons was that, my dad had gone to the University of Chicago as an undergrad and had real intellectual inclinations and interests. When he joined Daystar, one step was to actually have the demon of intellectualism exorcised from him and to throw away all of his books from college. And but he kept feeling this persistent vocation to the intellectual life. And one reason that they left was that he wanted to go on to graduate study, which he did.
0: Boy, that's really an interesting way of a cult, making sure nobody challenges you because you drive out the demon of reflection, intellectual thought.
1: Yeah. It's interesting because looking back, I've really tried to keep up with this community, and

0: About 8 years ago, there was a reunion of members of this community. So the entire thing imploded in 1982. But members have kept in touch. And my brother and I went to this reunion out in Minneapolis. And we did about 24 hours of interviews like this on tape, just trying to explore what it was all like. And there really wasn't a sense of control. But you cast out the demon of intellectualism because intellectualism was a distraction from the spiritual realities, you know. Right. And, you know, we all, I think, encounter that, especially the farther you go in academia, right?
1: Although it reminds me, I know I've mentioned on the program that right now Monsignor Steenson and I are doing a podcast through Irenaeus's Against Heresies.
0: Ooh.
1: I mean, that reminds me of Gnosticism, just you talked about.
0: Yeah.
1: I mean, that's modern Gnosticism.
0: Yes, yep.
1: Yeah.
0: It is. Boy, that's fascinating. Gnosticism has really just been moving to the fore in the past year of just conversations that I've been having, encounters that I've been having. It's really fascinating.
1: Okay, so there you are, a young man in this community.
0: Right. And so that was, despite the fact that my parents left, that way of life was really formative beyond those years. So my parents continued to what was called live by faith. So, ask not how tomorrow will be provided for. The Lord will provide. And so that kind of radical faith in the face of material uncertainty was really made an impact on me and my brothers, and a real, personal relationship with Jesus, which is what evangelicalism does so well.
1: Yeah.
0: And, there were various different churches along the way, but by the time I was in college, I was really disillusioned with evangelicalism. Hmm. And partly because I wasn't good at it.
1: Oh. But I mean, was it a disillusionment with Christ or with the evangelical
0: It was with the evangelical approach.
1: Okay.
0: Historically, emotion is a very big part of that. And I wasn't good at having the emotional encounters. I wasn't good at finding the Spirit moving in the praise music, praise and worship music. And I think there really is a huge value in that kind of worship, especially for those who are able. It allows them to open up to the presence of God. But I didn't think about it that way at the time. I was just superior to all of that. But I ended up going to an evangelical college, Westmont College in Santa Barbara, California. Okay. Really small little place. A real beacon of California evangelicalism, which has a kind of vibrancy to it, and a kind of freedom and lightness that was especially attractive for a while there in the 90s and early 2000s through the Calvary Chapel movement.
1: Did that school have a name before it?
0: No, it didn't.
1: Okay, I was thinking of something else.
0: Yeah.
1: Now, I interrupted you. I'm interrupting you again. I'm sorry.
0: Yeah, sure.
1: But I interrupted you before when you had mentioned your dad was going to go to graduate studies.
0: Right.
1: Did he pursue that at that
0: point? Yeah, he did. Right. Yeah. So they left the community so he could enroll in a PhD program in religious history.
1: Yeah. Because he eventually.
0: Yeah. And he became a church historian and a professor at a small liberal arts college for most of his career, Roanoke College in Virginia.
1: Okay.
0: So that's where I spent most of my youth. And then after that, he went on to be the chair for Anglican Studies at Beeson Divinity School, which really allowed him to kind of fully live into this calling that was more than just to be an academic church historian, but to do history for theology,
1: The reason I wanted to make sure we got that out is because he was a model for you in some of those ways.
0: Yeah, oh, definitely. Definitely.
1: Academia. And you were a bit of a PK maybe in there too, huh? A pastor's kid.
0: Well, yeah, not so much.
1: He was only

0: He was only ordained to the Episcopalian orders after I was sort of out of college. And yeah, that was later in life.
1: All right, well, our guest is Dr. Yeah. Ryan McDermott. So in terms of back to your story, there you are studying out in California, right?
0: Right, okay. Right. And I, you know, that I would say was kind of a nadir of, certainly of practical faith for me. I became an English major there. I always knew I was going to study English. But the history of English literary studies is one of a competition between literature and theology. You know, in England, in the middle of the 19th century, English was being established as an academic course of study. You know, Matthew Arnold was the one making this argument. He gets himself appointed as a chair in poetry, the first ever for a vernacular language in England at the time. And I really felt that movement of English literary studies, that it was a way of providing meaning in life that was, in some ways, richer and more concrete than the Christianity that I knew. And so when I say I became an English major, I became an evangelical English major. And so that was, you know, it was an important time of life, but also one where I was, you know, to the extent that I would enjoy going to church, it was to experience the Book of Common Prayer.
1: I don't want to distract from your journey again, but what you said fascinates me, that it was a battle between the literature and religion, literature and theology. And it makes me think that today we take it for granted, but when you buy a novel or you watch a TV show or you watch a movie, it's a form of literature, if you will, the stories in those are completely absent of any vertical element with God. Mm-hmm. You're seeing entire worlds, people's lives, their relationships, without any reference to God at all. And that's more the norm for majority. In fact, if you try and write a book with too much religion in it, it's seen as a bad fiction. Mm. But if you go back, the beginning of English fiction and literature, was it more a part of it there to assume the reality?
0: Yeah, definitely. And I would say that I remained attracted to literature that had a transcendent horizon.
1: Yeah.
0: So to say that I became an English literature major is not that I became anti-religious or anti-transcendent. T.S. Eliot was my favorite poet for a while in college, and he's anything if you know, but anti-transcendent. But it was these vehicles that were well within the literary, what I understood as the literary tradition. So I understood this tradition as being distinct from and independent from the religious and theological tradition. Now I've discovered that's not at all the case. That's not at all true. I mean, we need to, for example, understand T.S. Eliot as part of the history of Catholic doctrine.
1: Yeah.
0: You know, and so when you reinterpret that, you realize that, you know, Matthew Arnold was articulating a false dichotomy. And, you know, so I'm glad English literature is a discipline in its own right now. I'm glad that there are English departments to a certain extent. But ultimately, I think that that we could accomplish everything we need to accomplish with a more integrated academic system, so that the departments would look a good bit different than they do now.
1: Yeah, I want to bring up another name that's been on the journey home many times, and that's Tom Howard, Dr. Tom Howard, who was a good friend of the network. And I think about T.S. Eliot. Sometimes you read him and you're not sure where he's going. But when you have an interpreter like Tom

0: Howard, who takes the four quartets, the mm-hmm. quartets, and helps you understand that there is a transcendent part of that.
1: Yeah.
0: We know, nowadays we're not used to seeing that. We need translators that help us see
1: yeah.
0: the transcendent part of it. So you are studying English. Your faith hasn't been lost in the process at the time, though, right?
1: Well, I mean, what does it mean to lose one's faith? In many ways, it was okay. Because I was not practicing in many important ways, and then in my early adulthood, that really, you know, that I think that it bore certain kinds of fruit that you know I had to kind of recover from. So, I was really. By the time I finished college, I was a good Episcopalian, a good, you know, late 20th century Episcopalian, which meant that I valued the culture.
0: Mostly externals.
1: And some externals. But I believed that the purpose of the Christian religion was to help individuals realize their personal identities. And so, you know, it was the liberal vision of Christianity.
0: Well, and that soup is still around us all over the place, right? I mean,
1: yeah.
0: a lot of people live in that and don't even see anything wrong with it. I mean, that's just the life they've lived and going to church. And that's, who was it that, was it Trollope? It said they had, I think it was some, you know, what's Jesus got to do with it? Wasn't there a line that were?
1: Yeah, I don't know who that was.
0: Yeah, I think it was one of Trollope's stories where one of the vicars has asked Jesus, what's he got to do yeah. with any of this stuff? You know,
1: I can totally see that. Yeah.
0: So you bought the bait. You were moving to the lack of transcendent in your English studies. What happened?
1: Well, my...
0: Well, First Catholic Church wasn't in this vision at all.
1: No, not at all. No. So my wife and I, after her... we got married when I had graduated college and she was still... had one semester left. We got married. And my plan was to become a novelist academic. And so first part of that plan was to get an MFA in fiction writing. And then the second part was to do some kind of master's in theology, because I was interested in religion intellectually, for sure. And I really was drawn to people like T.S. Eliot, like Flannery O'Connor, yeah. you know, Walker Percy, not so much Walker Percy, Graham Greene. And then to get a PhD in literature so that I could, you know, write the books, but also teach about literature. But I didn't get into an MFA program that first year. I didn't get in the second year. And so meanwhile, you know, my wife can't wait around. So we said, let's get your career started. She really wanted to be a teacher. She had just sort of heard through the grapevine about classical education and really captured her imagination. And so, she went to teach at a classical school, and I followed her, and that was really formative for her.
0: You know, I'm wondering if some in the audience may not know exactly what you meant by classical.
1: Right. So, well, at the time, what classical education meant primarily was education guided by Dorothy Sayers's model of child development. And so that at the elementary age, you're good at memorizing, at the middle school age, you're good at arguing, and at the high school age, you're ready to synthesize and create ideas. And so it was really schools modeled on that. And then they would throw in some Latin to get the real classical, you know, branding.
0: All right.
1: Yeah. But that was also exhausting. She was working 80 hours a week. And then it didn't look certain that she would have full-time employment there the following year. So we went to China. We saw an advertisement in the classified section in the back of World Magazine.

0: which circulated at the school. And we followed it up and got two jobs teaching English in a private university in China. And we went over there.
1: Did you need to speak Chinese?
0: No. No, it was very much catering towards, Americans with no knowledge of China whatsoever. They created a big dorm for all of these English-speaking Americans to teach. And what little did we know, that World Magazine classified ad had caught the imagination of many evangelical Christians. I mean, World Magazine is this evangelical magazine. And so we ended up surrounded by very conservative, evangelical, some charismatic Christians living in this dorm with them while we were in China. And they were, some of the people I became friends with there, to their great credit, were very challenging towards us. And really challenged me to recognize the reality of Jesus Christ and really the absence of him in my life. And they were great models of the basic spiritual practices, of daily prayer, Bible reading. And so really it was through these evangelicals that my wife and I were both really drawn back into the life of Christ. And because we had some, we had this Episcopalian background, then when we returned after that year, I was accepted into a master's in theology program at Duke Divinity School. And we came back there ready to learn about Christianity, really. I had always had this aesthetic attraction to the sacraments, but never much of an opportunity. And we came back and just found this little Anglo-Catholic parish, and it just clicked. It really clicked for us.
1: All right. Anglo-Catholic.
0: Yeah.
1: In other words, so not every Episcopalian church you step into is going to be
0: Right,
1: Anglo-Catholic,
0: right. So they have a
1: but was that
0: very,
1: by choice or by accident that it
0: a
1: happened?
0: little bit by accident,
1: Yeah, okay.
0: yeah. But then it immediately, we got it. So very, very high sense of the liturgy, of the sacraments, especially the Eucharist. And that was, for me, I realized, well, this is, I was missing all of that. There was something absent for me in what takes the place of the sacraments in the evangelical service, which is, the sermon and the praise music. And there, I was always, the sermon was great. I was interested in that, but it was the, I wasn't being touched deeper than my intellect. And it was really the liturgy of the Catholic liturgy that did that.
1: All right.
0: Yeah.
1: Were you thinking it was Catholic liturgy, or this is just Anglican liturgy?
0: I really didn't. I knew so very little about Christian history. I just thought of the denominations as brands. And it was, it was only, and I was conscious of this though. Like, that's why I thought, if I'm going to go on to study religion and literature, I really, there's a lot that I just don't know. And that's why, I wanted to get this master's degree. And, the first semester of the curriculum at Duke at that time was just fantastic. It was really an introduction to early church history and early church theology. And New Testament, first semester New Testament with Richard Hayes, which was just, transformative, because he, among many other things, he is setting the emergence of the New Testament in the context of first century Judaism. And so for the first time, my sense of

0: of Christianity became historical. And, you know, so that was really important.
1: Duke's Methodist, right? Or at least it was.
0: Duke is still affiliated with
1: the Methodist Church. Did it have that flavor for you?
0: It didn't at that time. So I came there during this brief, it felt then like it was going to last forever, but it turns out it was fairly brief, small C Catholic moment at Duke Divinity School. So this was in the later years of Stanley Hauerwas being the Gilbert T. Rowe Professor of Ethics there. But then there were a couple of younger, somewhat newish professors, one who's still there, Warren Smith, still Methodist, but he's a small C Catholic Methodist. And he's a patristics scholar. And then there was a visiting medievalist. And then there were some Reformation, a Reformation historian who was also sort of on his way out the door, David Steinmetz. And he, you know, although he was, I believe still, was he Lutheran or maybe? No, he was still Methodist, I think. Mm-hmm. Yeah, I mean, and still remained Methodist. But he was a Paratus at Vatican II. Like it's going all the way, you know, that kind of ecumenical engagement. And then the person who became a real mentor, intellectual and religious mentor to me, Reinhard Hüther, was at that time Lutheran, but the year after I graduated at Duke, came into the Catholic Church. He's now at Catholic University of America. And so that it was this real sort of Catholic moment, and that was, to me, just cracked open the Christian intellectual tradition. It was really fantastic.
1: Ryan, let's pause there. Let's take a nice time for a break. Because we get back, we'll figure out, okay, now what changed from then on. Before we take the break, I do want to remind the audience, if you go to our website, chnetwork.org, not only will you be able to find lots of other stories like Ryan's, but lots of stories like his, but lots of resources helping you answer questions about the church. So we'd love to have you check out that at chnetwork.org. Back just a moment.

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1: EWTN News Nightly in Washington, D.C., I'm Veronica Dudo with an EWTN News Link. Iran's Joint Military Command says oil tankers in the Strait of Hormuz must follow its approved routes or risk a forceful response. Meanwhile, U.S. Central Command says it plans a meeting with Mideast officials in Bahrain to help ensure the free flow of commerce through the strait. Russia launches a massive drone and missile attack on Kyiv.

0: formally excommunicating the new bishops of the Society of St. Pius X, as well as all bishops involved in Wednesday's consecration. The decree also declared the group to be in schism. I'm Veronica Duda with EWTN News Nightly.
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0: Welcome back to The Journey Home. I'm your host, Marcus Grodi, and our guest is Dr. Ryan McDermott. We've paused you in your journey, and you got your PhD? Was that?
1: Well, I got my master's in theology at Duke.
0: At Duke, that's right. Yeah.
1: Yeah. And so then I went on, as was the plan, to do a PhD in literature. But I was originally thinking sort of modern American novel. But I had spent a lot of time studying medieval philosophical theology at Duke. And really, the first semester I arrived at University of Virginia for my PhD, I was trying to take care of our infant son while my wife worked full-time supporting me. And I just realized, gosh, I can't read a bunch of novels this semester. I need to go for poetry. And so I, you know, took some courses in poetry, including a course called Mapping the Middle Ages with a great scholar named Tony Spearing, who was a student of C.S. Lewis for a time. And that really captured my imagination. I didn't necessarily like it, but I perceived that there was something weird going on here. And I've always been attracted to the weird, to the difficult, and so I decided to stick with it. And partly just because I was interested in doing religion and literature, it was in many ways a path of least resistance to go into medieval studies. And I, you know, I still think that's in many ways the case.
0: For most people, that's a period called the Dark Ages. You know, they really just don't know much in that. In fact, many non-Catholic Christians think there's no history between the apostles and Luther.
1: Right.
0: You know, so that whole period is just an unknown.
1: Right.
0: What was it about that period that just gripped you? And
1: well, the earliest thing that really grabbed me and confirmed me in this path of going with medieval studies for my PhD was a work called Piers Plowman. And we don't know the author. He might have been named William Langland based on some coded messages that he's put into the poem. But he was a contemporary of Chaucer. And he wrote and rewrote and rewrote this poem over the course of about 30 years up until about 1390. And it is a dream vision. So, and it follows, it emulates the logic of our actual dreams. So you'll be reading along, you know what's going on, and then all of a sudden the frame entirely shifts around you and you no longer understand what's happening. And he really pushes you, and the push is intellectual, but you can only keep up intellectually if you are responding imaginatively first. So your imagination has to be reshaped every, you know, 300 to 1,000 lines in order to get the intellectual. And to me, it was that dynamic, that challenge really drew me, as well as the fact that it's in some ways a very simple story about the human will. I mean, will is the name of the character, but it's also the human will, the seat of our affections, searching for how do we live in this life, and eventually finding an open-ended answer to that, which is the continuous participation in Christ's continuous representation of his sacrifice in the Mass. And it's

0: it's powerful, and for me, it really spoke to a spiritual need that Catholicism itself was speaking to, and that is the need for constant beginning again. Short of the ritual rededication of your life to Christ, which is always possible in the Sunday service, in evangelical services. Short of that, I didn't know of any ways to begin again. And I was constantly needing to begin again. And Piers Plowman really digs deep into the psychology of that, into the sacramentality of that.
1: I would say that you had a gift, because for most people reading some of that poetry, their eyes start clouding over, you know what I mean? Because when it really challenges intellect, it's like, okay, here, you know, like Dante, after a while, oh, you need a guide like Dorothy Sayers to get through this, plow through it. But when I say it's a gift that must have been a part of your heart to want to understand this, and you saw that it was connected with you. It sounds like a work of the Spirit in your life.
0: Yeah, it was. Yeah. Real grace, yeah.
1: Yeah, did that open the door towards Catholicism then for you in the long journey, would you say?
0: Well, definitely in some ways. But by the time I was finished at Duke, I was basically ready to become Roman Catholic, because it was clear to me that the fullness of the sacramental life of the Church was in the Roman Catholic communion. But my wife I described a sort of historical awakening. My wife was raised Southern Baptist in Virginia, and in a really devoted family, and in a church that sort of did its best, I think. But she felt very unformed in every possible way, and her encounter with Anglo-Catholicism wasn't just an encounter with Catholicism. She felt like she was really encountering Christianity in its fullness for the first time. And she felt so new. And she felt, I want to stay in the Episcopal Church because I'm a baby and I want to keep growing here. I'm not ready for like the next level already. And so when we moved to Charlottesville, Virginia, there was this wonderful Episcopalian parish. We immediately found friends who became some of our deepest lifelong friends there. And we basically said, we're going to stay in this church until we leave Charlottesville or until something happens and it no longer becomes tenable. And there was a real shift in parish culture with the turnover of, you know, one rector to another that made it no longer possible to live out an Anglo-Catholic faith there. And so we did end up coming into the Roman Catholic Church in Charlottesville, the Dominican parish there, with eight of our friends from this, very close friends from this Episcopalian parish, not all at once, but over 2 years. And so that was a real joy. We felt like we weren't doing it on our own. We were really doing it together with our closest spiritual friends.
1: What would you say it was the biggest draw for you and your wife to not just stay high church Episcopalian, but to become Catholic? And then also, what was the biggest barrier that stood in the way from making that?
0: I think there was a lot of turmoil and conflict in the Episcopal Church around this time, 2003 to 2005. 2003 was a big year. And one of the ways that the turmoil was playing out was at certain parishes there was a kind of a sorting of the type of Episcopalian that you were into different parishes in a way that hadn't really been the case before. And so, you know, our parish was one that was pretty integrated among, we had evangelicals, we had Anglo-Catholics, right? And then it kind of resorted itself so that it wasn't very friendly to any but the evangelicals. And so,

0: So that was a, so the draw was kind of, well, we can continue to be Catholic as we understand it at a Roman Catholic church. Yeah. And, you know, it's, looking back, it's not the best, the best reason. and there definitely were these obstacles. One of which was just that we had come to love this liturgy. And, you know, by American Catholic standards, the Dominicans were doing a nice liturgy, but it still was nothing like the Anglican. I still feel the poverty of the Anglican liturgy.
1: Have you ever gone to an ordinariate?
0: I've never been able to. I've never been
1: in
0: an area. It would be very interesting. I've since gotten over that. I'm no longer a liturgical snob at all. And I love the kind of what I would call, you know, indigenous Rust Belt liturgical life that we have in our neighborhood parish. And even if there were an Anglican ordinariate, I think I would still be sticking with the, you know, what I've learned has its own kind of humble spirituality.
1: All right. The I guess the one issue that is mainly different would be in Petrine authority. Was that an issue for you at all?
0: That was not an issue because the Anglo-Catholics who we were hanging out with, at least, including this priest who was spiritual director to many of us, acknowledged Petrine authority.
1: Yeah.
0: So, you know, I was, that was taken care of.
1: You were prepared in many ways. We've got about 15 minutes, so that's plenty of time. I want you to have a good chance to, I mean, there's more maybe you want to add to the story, but your Beatrice Institute, how'd that start? Was that the next step now in this journey, or was there?
0: Yeah, I would say it is, because you know, I was very fortunate to get a job at the University of Pittsburgh right upon completing my PhD, and it was not the kind of job that I ever expected.
1: Yeah.
0: You know, I love the research side of this, but I kind of just saw myself, oh, I would end up at some small liberal arts Catholic school, you know, teaching Piers Plowman. And, I ended up in a research institution, a secular research institution. And I ended up loving it far more than I ever, you know, would have thought. But one of the peculiarities of Pittsburgh when I arrived was that, unlike the three previous institutions I'd been to, an evangelical college, nominally Methodist private university, and a public state university, all of them had this really vibrant and visible Christian intellectual life there. With the Divinity School at Duke, a massive, vibrant religious studies department at the University of Virginia. And I came to the University of Pittsburgh, and our two flagship universities, Carnegie Mellon, has no religious studies department whatsoever. And the University of Pittsburgh has a small religious studies department, which has always conceived of itself methodologically as a history of religions department. Okay. So never has no history of, you know, theology in being taught there. And in addition, is a very eclectic religious studies department, so that there is only one tenure line for Christianity. And that's a chair for Catholic studies. So there really wasn't any like visible Christian intellectual life outside of, say, you know, Duquesne, which is a Catholic university. But leaving that to the side. However, I started to meet these students who were cobbling together a really interesting Christian or Catholic studies curriculum for themselves. Because, as I came to learn, there are a bunch of faculty in different departments who are doing really fascinating work around Christianity. And in addition to that, there are Christian faculty outside of the humanities who are really sharp and have reflected and spent years reflecting on what does

0: my discipline look like in light of the Christian tradition and the Christian vocation? So computer scientists, engineers, doctors. And so Beatrice Institute started off as a collaboration of these faculty to try to make the Christian intellectual tradition more visible and available to anybody who's interested, of any faith or none. Now, it turns out that most of the people who are interested are students who either currently consider themselves Christians or have some kind of Christian background. And so what we're providing is a slight curriculum that consists of a seminar that meets every couple of weeks. We have very small, well-chosen readings, and we work through some of the foundational topics of Christianity. And we do it outside of the credit-bearing curriculum. So students don't get credit for these classes.
1: Oh, okay.
0: But a lot of them wouldn't be able to take them even if they did, because they're engineering majors. They don't have space for credits outside engineering. So more than half of the students who are involved are in some kind of pre-professional degree that rules out university study of religion already. And so we're creating this space and a community of students who can engage in the Christian intellectual and cultural traditions outside of the academic space.
1: Oh, man, I can, the value of what you're doing. I'll give you an example. When I graduated from engineering school, no space for anything else.
0: Yeah, right.
1: Went to work for a big company doing research. On my lab bench, I was next to an older gentleman, nice man. And at the time I got to realize, he was the inventor of napalm.
0: Wow.
1: He invented part of what happened in napalm.
0: Okay.
1: Which used in the Vietnam War. Has a bad reputation.
0: Yeah.
1: I remember asking him about it. Did you ever think of how it would be used? And I remember him saying, my job was to figure out the right plastic to be put with the gasoline so it could produce an armament against tanks. And when we did that, it never crossed our mind that that might get redirected from a tank to people. And I remember talking to him about it. He says, when I was in school, there wasn't one discussion about conscience. Nothing like that.
0: Yeah,
1: it was all the vertical, the horizontal, none of the transcendent.
0: Yep.
1: And that's what you're adding.
0: Yeah. In fact, one of our faculty members, faculty fellows, is in the engineering school. He just taught a workshop called Engineering Happiness, which sort of takes the engineering way of coming at a question, this question of happiness, like how do we solve this, looks at happiness studies research, but then shows how the Christian intellectual tradition answers these questions and provides hope in these questions. And these, you know, the engineering students are just really hungry for this kind of material.
1: Maybe today, because of the information world we live in, they're becoming more and more aware that their decisions have ramifications. Whatever they make is going to have ramifications on people's lives. So we have an email in from Ellen from Rochester. She writes, I hear Catholic beliefs so often referred to as, quote, medieval, and that Catholics want to take away all the developments of the modern world and send everyone back to the, quote, dark ages. What has your study of medieval Christianity told you about what Christianity was really like back then?
0: Oh, wow. Yeah. Well, one of the things that my students really are surprised by is how much better the people in the literature they are reading understand nature than they do. Despite all of these, all of the scientific knowledge, you know, and we go through the first 18 lines of the general prologue to the Canterbury Tales, where Chaucer talks about the opening up of spring, the smale fool is machen melodia that sleipen all the nicht with open ear. Well, what he's describing here is unihemispheric sleep that actually is

0: a phenomenon in some birds, and they particularly in the springtime when they're mating and only half of their brain sleeps, one eye stays open. This is now a well-studied phenomenon, but it's something that Chaucer knew and all of his audience knew. He's talking about the way that, essentially, the way that chlorophyll works in making spring flowers come into being. And I ask my students, I'm like, okay, you know about photosynthesis, right? But how does it work? They don't know. I mean, they know that someone else knows, but you know, Piers Plowman, which has extensive discussions of agriculture, is much more knowledgeable about nature. And we assume that science is like, nature is what science gives us access to, right? Yeah. So that's one of the ways that I think that we need to reframe the way we understand the Middle Ages.
1: Yeah, I think on my shelf I have a book. It was written by a priest from Fordham, and I think it's called The Brilliant 13th Century.
0: Oh, yeah, yeah. And then there's the Renaissance of the 12th
1: people
0: century.
1: People have no clue the Catholic scientists that were actively involved with putting their faith to action in their work in the study of nature. I mean, really, as you said. Let's take another email. Carmen from Jacksonville. What are some good resources for learning about Christianity in the Middle Ages? I feel like most of the books I've read or shows I've watched outside of EWTN just paint Christians from that era as arrogant, unlearned fools, and I know there were many great saints from those years. What would you recommend?
0: Wow. Well, for a concise and really good kind of academic history of the church in the Middle Ages, there's one by Widmar, and the exact title escapes me, but that's one that I would recommend. My good friend Jason Baxter has published a few books that bring you into medieval culture. One of them is A Guide to Dante's Divine Comedy, which just recently came out. And it's not only a guide to Dante's Divine Comedy, but really a guide to the medieval imagination. He's sort of updating C.S. Lewis for the 21st century.
1: Of course, there's Daniel Ropes and all those books, right? Were they good expressions of that time period?
0: Yeah, I mean, they are, but we're learning so much about the Middle Ages all the time that books published in the 21st century are really going to have something valuable there that I would, you know, recommend.
1: The Catholic Church Through the Middle Ages.
0: That's right.
1: Widmar.
0: Yes.
1: Yeah.
0: Great.
1: Mary Claire helped us out in that. Often, in your institute is an ecumenical institute. Talk about that work. You as a Catholic convert in the midst of an ecumenical institute almost sounds like an oxymoron. You know, how do you work that out with your students, helping them appreciate where they are in appreciation of beauty and art?
0: Yeah, well, I'll say the Beatrice Institute is ecumenical because that's what's needed in Pittsburgh at this time. Pittsburgh has a really strong Presbyterian tradition, and some of the most active groups and faculty in Pittsburgh campuses are Presbyterian or in some kind of the Reformed tradition. We have the Pittsburgh Theological Seminary there. Yeah. We also, it's a very Catholic city, and so it makes sense to have an ecumenical institute there for these practical reasons. But in terms of how we understand ecumenism isn't about whitewashing differences. It's about actually learning about each other's differences, accentuating them so that we can better understand, which also helps us to understand our own tradition. There's definitely been a shift, I would say, in the last 5 years in popular understanding of culture that has raised the level of suspicion about just Christianity in general. And so I think that when we are active in the public square today in 21st century America as Christians, we're really speaking as representatives of Christianity and not so much as Catholics, because nobody knows the difference, right? Yeah. And so we have we need to learn the way each other speak. And students do best growing stronger in the tradition that they're currently in. But of course, there's lots of movement. You know, students are growing during their time.
1: You know,
0: in college.
1: I'd love to get your opinion on this. We only have a couple minutes academically, but you would have assumed that the great intellectual traditions, the growth of the universities through time into the 20th century, more and more kids going to college, that they would, their intellectual life would expand and grow. But even as you mentioned before the program, even your students don't know Harry Potter the way you thought they did 5 years ago. So how do we reach the young people today, the teenagers, the young adults, with an intellectual foundation mm-hmm. for a vibrant faith?
0: Well, I think the reason they don't know Harry Potter is not because they're closed down. It's because culture is splintered, so there's so many different options. But I think there remains a real desire for truth, beauty, and goodness. Maybe right now in this cultural moment, a focus on the goodness aspect. And students are becoming increasingly, you know, what they call in the university, socially conscious. And so meeting students with proposals about the good, I think, is the way to connect.
1: Hmm. All right. A big part of Reform theology talked about a depravity of the will. Mm-hmm. And I'm wondering, the influence of people being responsible for their choices. Mm. Are you encountering that or a lack of that amongst your students?
0: I'd say there's a deep sense of responsibility. Yes. Yeah. And I think almost a crippling sense of responsibility if it's outside of any kind of ethical framework. There's a sense that ethics is the utmost.
1: Yeah.
0: But how do we know what is good, and how do we actually do it?
1: Yeah, what is true? We've got a couple minutes, or a couple seconds. Tell the people how they can find out more about the Beatrice Institute.
0: BeatriceInstitute.org, and we have a podcast with interviews with Christian academics and culture makers. That's a lot of fun.
1: All right, Dr. McDermott, thank you very much
0: for joining us
1: on the journey home and sharing your story and. I'm anxious for people to check out your website, see what you're doing, and inspiring us all to recognize the beauty. And I was thinking, a lot of people are influenced by C.S. Lewis and Tolkien, and they were medievalists.
0: That's right. Oh, yeah.
1: And
0: yeah.
1: People don't realize how much their lives have been shaped by these great medieval scholars.
0: Yeah.
1: So, all right. Thank you, Ryan. Thank you very much. Thank you for joining us on this episode of The Journey Home. I hope that Ryan's journey is an encouragement to you. God bless you. See you next week.

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2: I shall never consent to your reverence going by sea. You must travel the land to take measure of its inhabitants.
3: Sir, when I arrive at Veracruz, I travel on foot to Mexico. When I went into the Sierra Gorda, it was again on foot. I can assure you that if necessary, I will walk all the way to Monterrey.
4: All you will see now is more and more paganism. The closer you get to the frontier.
5: The closer I get to the frontier, the closer I get to God.
6: Knights of the Cross, Knights of the Line, Soldier, In the Trench, The Gnawing Feeling, The Astronaut, The Countdown, all the preparation is behind us. This is the moment. We're going.

The order to move out came on Good Friday, March 24th, 1769. The largest aggregation of men, animals, and supplies ever assembled in New Spain left the frontier outpost of Vallecata, the edge of the known world, and slowly began moving north. A military expedition, it had 30 flintlock muskets and 300 pounds of gunpowder. A sacred expedition, it carried a banner of Our Lady of Guadalupe, altar cloths and canopies, silver shells for baptism, 3 complete sets of priest vestments, silver cruets for consecrated oil and water, chalices of gold and silver, incense, candlesticks, wax, missal books with texts for all the masses of the liturgical year, and a press for making host wafers using local grains. Since an army marches on its stomach, they brought along a herd of cattle, a ton of dried figs and raisins, 140 pounds of cheese, 27 bushels of beans, 600 pounds of sugar, 1,100 pounds of chocolate, iron griddles to make tortillas, and 350 pints of wine. And most of this was only meant to last until they got there, when they would have to start living off the land. Portola and Serra came a month after the trail-breaking expedition of Fernando Rivera and Father Juan Crespi. And although seeing what they had seen before, Serra saw it with new eyes. On June 6th, during the third week of his march, describing an area Father Crespi had earlier called a flat plain, Serra wrote that it was broad and spacious, with a pond of clear water, sweet and soft, beyond which is another stretch of land, into which the pond overflows, spreading out and covering enough land to sow 9 bushels of seed. The backbone of the expedition were the soldados de guerra, the leather-jacketed soldiers of the Presidio of Loreto. A combination of cowboy, frontiersman, and soldier, they were expert in the use of the lance, riding full tilt, or inching their way through thick brush to break a trail. It was the soldados' task to forge ahead in advance of the main expedition, searching for mountain passes

0: and most importantly, water. No matter how much water they could carry, it would never be enough. The expedition, as slowly as it moved, was in reality a desperate sprint from waterhole to waterhole. And then there were the Indians.
1: They would have these strange people coming into their territory, and that would be a tremendous novelty and also something that would provoke extreme fear.
2: Foreigners, visitors from a foreign land are occupying you. So, trying to be hospitable, you go out to greet them. Also, trying to be defensive, because you don't know who these strangers are, you decide to send out your tough guys, your strong people. These are the people that are gonna secure you.
0: The Indians who stealthily kept track of this strange procession remained aloof. Their ancestors had met Cabrillo, Drake, and Vizcaino. But these had come in ships and left. They had never seen as many as this. This was an invasion.
2: The Spanish arrived with firepower. They arrived with things that were very much strange, unusual. It was very threatening.
0: Strange, unusual, and threatening. Sarah was increasingly aware of the need to separate the sacred mission from the other one.
3: He knew that it would be calamitous, and he wanted to get there first. And he wanted to get there with the best that he knew, the power and love of Christ that he carried in his heart. And he wanted to find the best in them who would enrich his life by their lives.
0: The Indians were not long in sensing that the gray-robed friars held a unique place in the procession passing through their territory. Father Crespi, here a month earlier than Sarah, wrote that the Indians seemed to have a fascination with his robes. They left gifts for him, but did not approach. Now, the novelty worn off, those who had shrunk back from Crespi's caravan became emboldened at the approach of Sarah's.

0: Hoka. Hoka.
1: For Sarah, encounters like these were the very reason he'd come, and the only thing that mattered. Those responsible for his well-being and the overall success of the expedition saw it another way.
2: Father, you can no longer ride.
3: You will need to be carried. This leg will need to be elevated. He prefers a mule tender to a surgeon.
4: Father President, the time has come for you to recognize and accept the truth. You cannot continue. We are close enough to the Southern missions for you to return. By continuing on here, you jeopardize the entire expedition. As military commander, I must insist that you allow yourself to be carried back.
5: And as spiritual commander, I must insist that you stop talking about that.
4: You refuse, absolutely.
5: No. I accept, absolutely. I accept the task God has set before me. And if it is His will that I not see California, then let me die here. And I will happily spend eternity among these future Christians.
6: Yes, Father.
5: Now, son, you told me you have a special cure.
6: Yes, Father. I'm working on it.
5: Well, now is the time.
6: But it's for animals, Father, not men.
5: Just imagine, I'm one of you beasts of burden. Do for me the same as you will do for him.
6: Yes, Father. I will try.
7: Well, he crushed some tallow, some animal fat, and then he got some herbs and heated them up, applied it to Sarah's leg, and lo and behold, Sarah got better.
8: Father Vizcaino says that the curing of your leg is a miracle.
9: You are a foolish boy. Did you know that?
8: Foolish?
9: Yes. You listen to the words of a foolish man.
8: Father Vizcaino?
9: No. Me, who told you to use animal cures in a person.
8: Did you not believe my cure would work?
9: Of course not.
8: Then why did you tell me to do it?
9: To make the commander go away.
8: But it did work.
9: Yes.
8: Is it a miracle then?
9: Miracle? You're a foolish boy. Perhaps it is. Come on.
1: Granted this new lease on life, Sarah could now refocus on his quarry. But there were only glimpses to be had in the shifting landscape of Lower California. Then, finally, the day came.
6: Father, some Indians are nearby. They would like to meet you.
5: Miracle boy. First you cure my leg. Then you bring me the most joyous news in my life. One more miracle, please. Help me to get up.

0: It would be impossible to overemphasize, for Sarah, the significance of this meeting. To the Indians, who were bringing him something to eat, Sarah was bringing a gospel, an emerging worldview called the Enlightenment that saw Aboriginal people as unspoiled and noble. St. Francis, Plato, Aristotle, Duns Scotus, and Ramon Llull. In short, his entire world.
1: When Sarah saw these people outside of Velikata in May of 1769, he was literally overwhelmed by this experience.
2: Sharp baston.
1: This is what I had come to America to do, to meet and convert people like this who had never heard the gospel, who were entirely non-Christian.
2: Chaco, amigo.
1: This is probably one of the most emotional days of his entire life. And what he does is he tries to put this whole thing within the whole big sweep of salvation history. What he's trying to do in America is bring out the best of the indigenous peoples. He's trying to recreate the kind of paradise, the kind of world that in his thinking, if we could recreate the simplicity of the early church here in America, that might reform the church back in Spain and Europe. It might be a model for the rest of the world. And so that's why he goes after the whole sweep of salvation history when he meets these people.
0: The Native Americans valued things the Spaniards had, especially cloth. The Spaniards were in desperate need of fresh food and information about the territory. The soldiers were wary, telling Sarah the Indians could not be trusted, that they were nothing more than thieves. Sarah agreed, writing later that they had, quote, stolen my heart, unquote. He left a friar with them, explaining as best he could that he would be their friend and try to give them whatever they asked for. I cannot find words to describe their affability, he wrote. I made the sign of the cross over all of them and blessed them, making them repeat after me, Jesus Maria. I give them what I can and caress them as best I may. The expedition was now almost to San Diego. Joy at the sight of the masts of two ships lying at anchor in Mission Bay was tempered by the fact that most of the men who had

0: sailed on them were dead. And while there was great rejoicing when the four expeditions finally converged at San Diego, the immediate outlook was dark. San Diego's first institution was not a mission or a presidio, but an infirmary. Most of the survivors were weak or ill, unfit for work. San Diego was, in effect, a large hospital. Dr. Pedro Pratt was busy taking care of them. Pratt saved the lives of those he could, and the friars buried those he couldn't. Military commanders decided the San Antonio should sail immediately for San Blas to inform Galvez of the state of the expedition and bring reinforcements. Meanwhile, relations between the Indians and the beleaguered intruders began to fray.
1: What's going on?
2: He was stealing. He took this from the sick tent.
3: No, he was trading for it. He left this. They use it for cures.
4: You can't cure anything with this.
1: Tell him we have our own cures.
5: Quite right, Commander. But he doesn't know that. He meant no harm.
1: I hope you're right, Father. Because tomorrow, I take 15 men and depart for Monterrey.
5: Excellent. You'll take Jose Maria with you.
3: I go to Monterrey? I cannot leave you, Father. You need me for your leg.
5: No. I need you for my eyes.
3: And my ears.
5: Now go on. Pack your things.
0: Commander Portola took the fittest of those that remained and left the San Diego encampment in search of Monterrey in July of 1769. That the weakened expedition would stretch its resources while leaving the encampment essentially defenseless showed how much the northern objective meant to them. After months of fruitless searching, Father Juan Crespi, the diarist of this expedition, would write, "The scouts returned in the afternoon saying they had not seen a port, either to the north or to the south of Punta de Pinos. A meeting was held, and it was decided that the journey be continued, and if God willed that in the search for Monterrey we should all perish, we would have fulfilled our duty toward God and man, laboring together until death for the success of the undertaking upon which we had been sent." However, one reluctant member of Portola's party may have decided his duty lay elsewhere. For the diarists of the expedition, it was not worthy of mention, another act of desertion, one of many which had plagued the sacred mission since it had crossed the frontier. It would go unrecorded, along with its many acts of heroism. Meanwhile, Portola, with Crespi recording every step, kept moving north.
6: That was a very difficult and very significant expedition. Probably every bit as difficult as coming from Baja California to San Diego. They went through several hundred miles of, once again, uncharted territory, both in geography and people. However, they went by Monterey Bay without understanding that they had actually arrived at Monterey Bay. They continued on, thinking that the Monterey Bay must be further north, because they still hadn't found it, and that there must be something wrong, possibly with the coordinates that had been established by Vizcaíno.
0: Portola continued on to discover what would ultimately be a much bigger prize.
6: So they went as far as San Francisco Bay, and they were the first Europeans to discover San Francisco Bay. Which was quite intriguing because ships had been sailing past San Francisco Bay for centuries before and without having any idea that this spectacular, enormous bay existed. So they would sail by, and then the inlet into San Francisco Bay is quite narrow and often foggy, and so they would just sail right by it and have no idea that it was there. They made an enormous discovery, which has actually turned out to be more important than Monterey Bay. But they went back thinking that they had failed in their endeavor to discover Monterey Bay.
0: Father Juan Crespi, using a sextant to record their positions as they moved through California, wasn't entirely certain whether they had missed Monterey Bay or simply failed to recognize it. But for now, the aloof friar kept his own counsel. So did the Tongva, Chumash, Salinan, Ohlone, and Rumson tribespeople, who silently shouted,

0: shadowed these intruders into their territory. They noted and would later relate to an important listener, Portola's retreat to the south, making them unwitting accomplices in the eventual fate of the sacred mission. During Portola's absence, the undermanned encampment at San Diego was attempting to deal with the increasingly curious and insistent Kumeyaay Indians. Without an interpreter to explain what the Indians wanted, the soldiers tended to assume the worst, while Father Serra, just the opposite.
1: I think the child is sick. Shall I send for Dr. Pratt?
2: No, this child is well. ¿Cuántos meses este niño? Meses. Uno, dos.
3: Humuk.
2: Tres. Is this your husband?
4: Hikuch.
2: You want your child to be baptized? Your child to be baptized?
4: Hikuch.
2: Great. Captain Canizares, would you like to be the sponsor of this child?
1: Yes, of course, Father.
2: Great. Good. Come.
1: Come. Venga.
5: He really wanted his mission to go forward, but the death of the Spaniards, his own health problems, the sad state of the expedition, all of that would be remedied if he had converts for his mission.
6: To live within the confines of the mission, to work at the mission, to be any part of a California mission, you have to change. And the entrance fee is baptism.
2: Bible. The word of God. Tu hijo es bautizado hoy. El padrino.
5: Certain things have to come before a conversion. There has to be instruction, there has to be a minimum of communication, and the prospective convert, and this is extremely important, this prospective convert has to choose of his or her own free will, and in the case of a baby, the parents do.
6: We do have the actual handbook that Junipero Serra and his companions used as the guidebook. And the book says, for children under age 7, with the consent of the parents, you may baptize that child immediately.
2: Go therefore and teach all nations, baptizing them in the name of the Father, and of the Son, and of the Holy Ghost.
7: Masam!
1: Nami!
7: Hey! Chapung!
1: Iyemu!
2: It's okay! No. The fault is mine.
6: That is the most defensive mechanism of a mother protecting the child she gave life to. Junipero Serra was attempting to give a new life to this baby, to bring that child into the kingdom of God. However, he blames himself later for his many sins that caused that this moment of exhilaration was literally and figuratively snatched right from him.

0: One moment there.
1: Yes, Father.
0: What is it that you want just now?
1: The Father, he sent for me.
0: For what purpose?
1: His coffin. He wants me to make it and to tell me how he wants it.
0: How he wants his coffin?
1: Yes, Father.
0: Just make it the same as the other ones.
1: But the coffin of a priest is not the same as...
0: Then make it like Father Crespi.
1: Yes, Father.
2: The soldier says there's a frigate in Monterrey.
3: Yes, some friends to see you.
2: And new friars for the missions.
3: No.
4: Father, this man have come very far to be with you. Just now they arrived from Peru.
5: Ring the bells in honor of this estimado señor Don José Canizares. I remember you from our first days in San Diego. Oh no, on your feet, man. These hands helped me dig graves for our fallen comrades in San Diego.
6: Yes, Father. I remember.
5: Well, I'm grateful you journeyed this far to distant ports to spread some earth over my

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1: The Founding Fathers declared independence with a firm reliance on the protection of divine providence. 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EWTN takes you to the Basilica of the National Shrine of the Immaculate Conception for Holy Mass on the occasion of the 250th anniversary of the Declaration of Independence.

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1: I'm Veronica Dudo in Washington, D.C. Tonight on EWTN News Nightly, Iran prepares to bury its former supreme leader. We have the details. Plus, the Vatican formally excommunicates the

0: church response. The Vatican declares the Society of St. Pius X in schism and its bishops excommunicated after illicit consecrations. We discuss the fallout. Tensions flared. U.S.-Iran talks pause for the Ayatollah's funeral despite positive progress as Tehran issues fresh warnings over the strategic Strait of Hormuz. Miracles in Venezuela. Rescuers pull survivors alive from the rubble more than a week after the earthquakes as thousands remain missing. Plus, patriotic pride.
1: On the night of the 4th of July, fireworks will light up the sky over the nation's capital.
0: We'll take you to the Great American State Fair on D.C.'s National Mall, celebrating America's historic 250th anniversary. 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
0: Thank you for being with us. Our top story tonight. The Vatican has officially responded to the actions of the Society of St. Pius X, known as SSPX. They confirmed the excommunications of all bishops involved in the illicit consecrations performed yesterday in a liturgy that took place in Switzerland without a papal mandate and is considered a schismatic act. The Dicastery for the Doctrine of the Faith issued the decree today. It was signed by the Dicastery's prefect, Cardinal Victor Fernandez. It says, in part, clerics and lay faithful are admonished not to adhere to the schism of the priestly fraternity of St. Pius X because they would, ipso facto, incur the penalty of excommunication. Along with the decree, the Dicastery issued an explanatory note regarding the priests and lay faithful in the society. Here are the main points. One, SSPX priests and bishops are now in schism and as such are subject to the excommunication prescribed by canon law. Two, regarding the lay faithful, those who formally adhere to SSPX are to be considered schismatics and excommunicated. And three, Catholics are warned that SSPX ministers administer the sacraments illicitly and the sacraments of penance and marriages are invalid. Finally, the Vatican also sent a communication to bishops around the world outlining the process to be followed to welcome back those who decide to leave the SSPX and make a return to communion with the church. EWTN News senior Vatican analyst Francis Rocha has been following this story and joins me now. Frank, great to see you. In addition to the bishops being excommunicated, the Vatican also warned Catholic clergy and lay faithful not to adhere to the SSPX schism under penalty of automatic excommunication. What is meant by the word adhere?
3: Yeah, it's a good question. A lot hangs on that term, formal adherence. I think that probably the best way to interpret it is that it's a public act. So I think that would qualify certainly as formal adherence.
0: The decree also stated that sacraments administered by SSPX clergy are illicit and that the sacraments of penance and marriage are invalid. Why are those sacraments explicitly named?
3: Yeah, it's interesting because, for example, for complex theological reasons that I'm not qualified to delve into in detail, the priests of the SSPX are validly ordained priests. So when they confect the Eucharist, when they celebrate Mass, that really is valid. It's illicit. You shouldn't be receiving the sacrament from them, but it is truly in Catholic teaching, the body and blood of Christ. But confession, absolution, and marriage, witnessing a marriage for a minister, depend on jurisdiction. So, for example, if a priest of the Diocese of Rome were to go to Chicago without permission from the bishop in Chicago and start hearing confessions and absolving people, those absolutions wouldn't be valid either. And so they're saying if Pope Francis allowed SSPX priests to hear confessions of Catholics and to marry them as a special gestures that he was reaching out. So that's been revoked now, and they're saying don't do it and it's not even valid.
0: This isn't the first time that SSPX has faced excommunication over this issue. What would have to be done to repair the rupture?
3: Well, it's a good question. I mean, yesterday, Cardinal Parolin, the Vatican Secretary of State, was at a gathering, and we asked him about that. And he said, well, we hope that the dialogue begins again, as it did in 1988. And what happened was that, after that, the Vatican did, it was Cardinal Ratzinger, the future Pope Benedict, who

0: played a major role in the dialogue with the SSPX. Eventually, when he was Pope, Pope Benedict lifted the excommunications of the surviving bishops at that time. And so, you know, those two of those bishops now have been excommunicated again. The question is whether the Vatican this time will want a little bit more, because they might require them to repent formally rather than doing it as a goodwill gesture, hoping it will bring them back, since that didn't work the last time.
1: When it comes to the Catholic faithful who attend the SSPX liturgies, what should they know about the schism and what does it mean for them?
0: Well, I mean, it's pretty clear from the note that the Vatican issued with the declaration doesn't actually say the decree. It doesn't actually say this, but it's pretty clear that they're saying don't go to these services, don't go to these liturgies.
1: Francis Rocha joining us from Rome with the latest on this issue. Thank you so much.
0: Thank you, Veronica.
1: If you would like to learn about this story in the SSPX group, you can log on to our website, EWTNnews.com. Iran plans a funeral beginning this weekend for the late Supreme Leader. He was killed when President Donald Trump launched the war earlier this year. A senior Iranian military official warns the U.S. and Israel of harsh consequences if they attack the country during the funeral ceremonies. And that's not the only threat, White House correspondent Owen Jensen reports.
2: Veronica, good evening to you. You're absolutely right. That is not the only threat coming from Iran tonight. The other concerns the critical and contentious Strait of Hormuz, ratcheting up tensions.
3: President Donald Trump says America has never been stronger than it is now, and gas prices will soon be back to the record low prices Americans enjoyed at the pump before our very successful excursion in Iran. But today, Iran warns on state TV that all oil tankers moving through the Strait of Hormuz must use its approved routes or face a forceful response. It also said the continued presence of U.S. fighter jets over the strait causes insecurity in this waterway and threatens regional security. The strait is one of the top issues in negotiations. U.S. and Iranian diplomats met with mediators in Qatar. In Virginia Wednesday, Vice President Vance told reporters,
4: look, I think in the Iranian system, like a lot of places, you've got people who actually recognize the last 47 years of their government has been a mistake and that they need to change their relationship with the United States, with Europe, with the Gulf Arab countries.
3: Pakistan hopes the next round of talks will be scheduled as soon as possible after the Supreme Leader's funeral. President Trump also saying, just as I promised, oil prices are plummeting fast and gas prices at the pump are dropping too, but not as fast as they should be. On the White House North Lawn today, the director of the National Economic Council told me,
5: There are a lot of big oil companies that have large market shares, and I think the president just wants to make sure that market power doesn't influence their decisions to price gas.
3: Meanwhile, Democrats rip the president. They say, since Trump took office, his disastrous economic agenda and deadly and costly war with Iran have forced the average family to spend $3,100 extra on goods and services.
2: And looking ahead to this weekend here in the nation's steamy capital, the 4th of July salute to America. President Donald Trump will headline the big birthday bash. America celebrating 250 years of independence. Expect military flyovers and a massive fireworks show. At the White House, Owen Jensen, EWTN News Nightly.
1: A profound moment of hope amid overwhelming tragedy in Venezuela. While tens of thousands of people are still missing after last week's twin earthquakes, the official death toll has risen to more than 2,200. Meanwhile, rescue teams have achieved what's being called an astonishing rescue. Today, a 43-year-old security guard was pulled out alive from a collapsed basement, having survived an incredible 8 days underground. Shielded inside his small security cabin, he was kept alive by an international coalition of rescuers who tunneled through unstable concrete to feed him water and nutrients. As the massive search for the missing continues, this miraculous rescue stands as a singular shining light in Venezuela's darkest hour. It was a brutal night in Ukraine as Russia pounded Kyiv in a devastating 11-hour drone and missile blitz. At least 20 civilians were killed and many others injured. Moscow claims the attack is direct retaliation for Ukraine's ongoing 40-day campaign targeting Russian oil refineries. As dawn broke, emergency crews were still digging through the rubble.

0: of collapsed apartment buildings for victims. Kyiv says its strikes aim to force Vladimir Putin to negotiate. However, analysts warn that the Russian president believes strategic bombing will eventually break Ukrainian resistance. A week that was supposed to be promising for Republicans in the U.S. House didn't materialize. They came up empty-handed due to infighting, leaving major legislation on the table. So will the impasse end anytime soon? Let's get up to speed on this with Capitol Hill correspondent Eric Rosales. Eric, what can you tell us?
1: Well, Veronica, first of all, it's great to be with you. Bottom line, the House is in turmoil. For the second week in a row, House Republican leaders sent lawmakers home early without literally passing anything. The problem now revolves around an election reform bill known as the SAVE Act. Republicans have been trying to get this passed for months. Now, Republican leaders attached it to a bipartisan $900 billion National Defense Authorization Act, also known as the NDAA. Earlier in the week, House Speaker Mike Johnson sounded confident that he could get it across the finish line, but he couldn't.
2: When Republicans vote for the rule, they will be voting not just for the NDAA and everything else is there, but they'll be voting to merge onto that the Save America Act that we passed back in February.
3: But that's not what happened. More than a dozen conservatives rebelled, led by Congresswoman Ana Paulina Luna, and blocked the package, shutting down the House floor.
4: This is a very important issue, so I'm willing, I'm saying I will vote for the rule if you allow my amendment for voter ID plus proof of citizenship to be placed into the text of the NDAA. They're saying they won't, so now that you saw what happened on the floor.
3: Other Republicans tell me this isn't the right approach.
5: I don't necessarily agree with the tactics. We've got other very, very important things we need to get across the floor, and this is sort of shooting ourselves in the foot. It's like creating our own filibuster, sort of, in order to protest another filibuster.
3: But there's another issue. Congressman Chip Roy says Speaker Johnson isn't keeping a promise to bring up a border security bill by July 4th to codify President Trump's executive order. He said in a statement, quote, "I had no choice but to vote no on today's rule to proceed to the National Defense Authorization Act because House Republican leadership has once again failed to keep its promises to codify President Trump's border policies into law. House leadership must first demonstrate that it is serious about delivering on the commitments it has made." Even President Trump said he wants Republicans to drop their opposition. Democrats say the impasse needs to end.
6: This is the level of chaos that we are dealing with here in Washington right now. This is not good. This is not good for our country. It's not good for our communities. It's not good for our democracy. It's not good just for basic common sense and basic human dignity. Like, these guys need to get it together.
1: Another issue facing lawmakers is a time crunch. When Congress returns on July 13th, lawmakers only have 8 legislative days to get this bill done, along with several others, before the month-long August recess. And that's going to be a tough task. Veronica, back to you.
0: We have a lot more still to come on EWTN News Nightly Historic Celebration. We take you inside America's 250th anniversary at the National Mall, honoring faith, freedom, and history. And the World Cup knockout stage is underway. One team takes the field with prayer and purpose.
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0: Years after America declared its independence, the National Mall has become the setting for a celebration of the nation's history, faith, and freedoms. 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
9: July the 4th is America's birthday. Nationwide, communities celebrate the occasion with patriotic parades, backyard barbecues, family picnics, and of course, spectacular fireworks. But this year marks a major milestone. 250 years ago, the Continental Congress adopted the Declaration of Independence. By doing so, the 13 colonies severed their ties to Great Britain.
10: It's special because in this country we've done so many great things. It's great to celebrate 250 years of this.
9: So it's fitting that the nation's capital is throwing a birthday party, inviting people from all walks of life to the Great American State Fair on the National Mall.
11: That's why we came now to visit our house here in Washington, D.C., to celebrate this great event, 250 years. It happens once in a lifetime.
9: The fair features exhibits representing all 56 US states and territories. The big attraction, both literally and figuratively, is the first ever Ferris wheel on the National Mall. Standing more than 100 feet tall, it offers a panoramic view of the Washington Monument.
12: It's cool to think who else gets to go on a Ferris wheel on the National Mall.
9: The federal government expects more than 1 million visitors to attend the fair, which remains open through July the 10th. Many say this anniversary reminds them of the words, "One Nation Under God," as recited in the U.S. Pledge of Allegiance.
6: On the night of the 4th of July, fireworks will light up the sky over the nation's capital. Thousands of people will gather here on the National Mall to celebrate the ideals of freedom and justice that have shaped this country for 250 years. On the Ferris wheel in Washington, D.C., Paola Flynn for EWTN News Nightly.
0: The 2026 FIFA World Cup is in full swing. Mark Irons has been following the tournament and has more.
13: The knockout stage of the World Cup is underway, and one team to keep an eye on, Croatia. They've been preparing here in Alexandria, Virginia, throughout this World Cup tournament. Croatia is a predominantly Catholic country. We know that the faith is important to the players and to the team, and they've had time to receive the sacraments, going to Mass, as they've been preparing. So their game against Portugal, it's a big one. Win or go home, but keep an eye on Croatia.
0: Someone definitely keeping an eye on Croatia's Father Maris Dolcec. He joins us now as he drives to Toronto for Croatia's World Cup match tonight. Thanks so much for joining us. Father, what was the experience like when you celebrated Mass with some of the members of the Croatian soccer team?
14: My voice is hoarse. I'm sorry. It's Holy Mass like any other Holy Mass. I mean, they're faithful believers like anyone else. And so it's just always a sacrifice of the Mass is always a wonderful thing to celebrate with anyone.
0: What struck you most about the players' faith and spiritual preparation as they got ready for these matches?
14: What was most touching was after the first Mass I celebrated, that six guys came up and wanted to go to confession after Mass. And then one or two the second time, and then the third time, we had to delay Mass about 10 minutes. There's another priest and I, who's also from Croatia. We were each hearing a number of confessions again then too. I think it was a great spiritual preparation, not just going to Mass, but when you go to confession, you're obviously at a deeper level, taking your faith very seriously, and you're ridding any burdens you have on your soul to be fully locked in to what's at hand, the World Cup football.
0: It's, It's a crazy world we live in, and it seems now more than ever it's so important to see sometimes those outward displays of faith. Many young people around the world are looking up to these athletes. How important is the witness of faith for

0: from players on the stage as big as the World Cup?
1: I think it's very important. I think humility as a virtue helps make anyone great at whatever they do. And if there's anything I've noticed in these players on the Croatia team, at least they're humble. They're humble guys. They really are. And I think it's just a profound statement about them. And their humility makes them great at being athletes. As anyone's humility makes them great at whatever they do. You know, if someone's full of themselves, arrogant and all of that, they won't do a good job at whatever they're trying to do. They'll eventually fall on their face.
0: What is a little behind the scenes look at everything? What is it like in the stadium and also the energy?
1: The energy is very high. Croatian fans from Croatia. I talk to people, Croatians from Sydney, Australia, from Vancouver, all over the world have been coming to these games in Dallas, in Toronto, and in Philadelphia. It's amazing.
0: Well, we hope that your voice is hoarse from having a good time and cheering. Father, thank you so much and safe travels.
1: Yes.
0: Up next on EWTN News Nightly, Pope Leo hits the road again, where he's going and how he's following in the footsteps of one of his predecessors. Plus, a new film brings a powerful, true story of faith and mission to the big screen.
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0: Pope Leo XIV will make another apostolic visit. This time, he will go to the island of Lampedusa, located in the southern Mediterranean. EWTN News' Brian Schumacher reports.
11: The Holy Father's visit comes nearly 13 years to the day since Pope Francis traveled to the island in 2013. His visit was made in response to a tragedy that happened just weeks before. Lampedusa lies between Sicily and northern Africa, and a rubber dinghy carrying migrants capsized in the Strait of Sicily.
12: And so I felt I had to come here today to pray, to show my solidarity, but also to awaken our consciences so that what happened will not happen again.
11: When Pope Leo returns to the island on Saturday, he will find a different situation. Arrivals have decreased, but migrants are still arriving from a wide range of countries. Through the combined efforts of state agencies and humanitarian organizations, Lampedusa has built a well-structured reception system, more prepared to welcome those who arrive on its shores.
13: So we bring our vehicles to the pier. One of our cultural mediators gets out. We go to the pier, the people are examined by the USMA, and then they board the buses and are brought here.
11: Central to the operation is a respect for the humanity of the migrants.
13: We want all these people, when they enter here, to be treated equally, to feel treated with dignity and humanity, which, moreover, is our guiding principle.
11: After his visit in 2013, Pope Francis called for consecrated women to take root on Lampedusa. They would be a living bridge between the migrants coming ashore and the islanders who received them. That call was answered with enthusiasm.
14: It was something I'd long dreamed of, spending some time with migrants, and I've kept a close eye on what's happening around me. Our founder always said, I remember when I was a young nun, that we must sow, spread the civilization of love.
11: Though Lampedusa has faced its challenges and hurdles, One thing Pope Leo will find unchanged

0: is an island ready to welcome whoever comes ashore. It has long been a gateway of hope that is rooted in our Blessed Mother.
1: They say that the island was also bombed during World War II, but the statue of the Madonna remained intact, and the people were not injured, so they were saved. That's why they named her Madonna di Porto Salvo, because she saved the island and she saved the people.
0: Pope Leo will spend several hours on the island, visiting the shoreline, meeting with migrants, and celebrating Mass alongside the image of Our Lady of Porto Salvo, a fitting tribute to the people of Lampedusa, the migrants they welcome, and Our Blessed Mother, in whom they find protection and hope. In Rome, Brian Schumacher, EWTN News Nightly.
2: This weekend, don't miss Cabrini, the remarkable true story of St. Francis Cabrini's mission to care for the vulnerable and spread hope. It airs this Sunday at 2 p.m. Eastern right here on EWTN. We're happy to welcome to the show Rod Barr, the screenwriter of the film Cabrini. Rod, thanks so much for coming on.
3: My pleasure. Thanks for having me.
2: What were some of the elements that first convinced you that St. Francis Cabrini's life could work as a feature film, and how did you begin your research?
3: Well, it's interesting. At first, I was not convinced that there was a movie there because I had actually never heard of Mother Cabrini. So my first impression was a movie about a nun, a movie about a saint. It's going to be difficult to make something interesting. And then I started reading about her, and I realized, wow, she is a dynamo, a powerhouse, one of the most interesting characters, women that America or Italy has produced in the last 200 years. And I discovered, really, to my astonishment, that she had all of the saintly and nun qualities that we expect, but she was also one of the great entrepreneurs of her century. A businesswoman, an absolute dynamo of a person. So once I discovered that, I realized, okay, there's not only a movie, but a really good movie here, because there's unexpected and unexplored territory.
2: In addition to her dedication to the Lord, she was a humanitarian, and as you mentioned, truly a visionary. Now, her life was filled with extraordinary events. How did you decide which moments were essential to include in the film?
3: Well, that's, you know, that actually is the how I would almost define the work of a screenwriter, is to figure out what in this vast life, because she had so many amazing experiences, what in that massive amount of material is going to sort of create the landmarks that a movie needs. And so one of the main ones that I first discovered, and I only discovered it by being in Italy at her mother house and overhearing a conversation that one of the nuns was having, she said, oh, then there was the time that Mother Cabrini burst into the Italian Senate and commanded the attention of all the men in the chamber and gave them such a rousing speech about the plight of the immigrant in New York and in America, that they changed Italian policy. And that was not in any book that I had ever read, which is another very interesting sort of thing. But once I heard that she had done such a thing, it's like, that's a movie moment. A woman who's uninvited, not allowed to be in the chamber, bursts in and commands the attention of all the men. That's a movie.
2: A massive undertaking to tell all of that and translate it to the big screen. Rod Barr, you did a great job, and thanks so much for telling us more about the film.
3: Thank you for having me. Pleasure.
2: Catholics in America will soon get a special treat from the Holy Father. Pope Leo will deliver a video message at the conclusion of the 2026 National Eucharistic Pilgrimage. It will be shown on Sunday, July 5th at the opening of the closing Mass and Eucharistic procession in Philadelphia. Thousands of pilgrims are expected to gather there after a six-week journey across the eastern U.S. The Mass and the Pope's message will be broadcast live on EWTN and live-streamed on EWTN's YouTube channel and EWTN Plus. Again, that's this Sunday, July 5th. We thank you for watching tonight. Remember, you can follow us on social media, Facebook, X, YouTube, and Instagram at EWTN News Nightly. I'm Veronica Dudo. Good night and God bless.
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0: This week on Vaticano, we join thousands at the joyful March for Life in Rome and explore how Pope St. John Paul II's pro-life legacy continues to shape the Church's defense of human life. Plus, an interview with Father Francesco Giordano of Human Life International on the Church's perspective on reproductive technologies. And a visit to La Città dei Ragazzi, Boys Town in English, founded by an Irish priest after the Second World War to care for vulnerable young people. Vaticano starts now. Another summer means another March for Life in the Eternal City. Every year, the streets of Rome see thousands of people in joyful, colorful, and energetic procession, advocating for Italy, as well as the rest of the world, to choose life. The Scegliamo la Vita, or Let's Choose Life March, has been an annual pro-life tradition since 2011. This year, participants took to the streets not only to protest existing abortion laws, but also current proposals to legalize euthanasia and assisted suicide in the country.
1: We march to protect all human beings and their intrinsic dignity, from the smallest child in the mother's womb to the most vulnerable person, the disabled person, or rather, the differently able person, as we will hear people describe them, and all the way to natural death. There is a great deal of what is called genetic abortion, and abortion using RU486 is increasing significantly. It is devastating for women. Moreover, in Italy, today there are legislative efforts underway concerning euthanasia and assisted suicide. This gathering will ask the parliament not to pass such a legislation.
0: Abortion was first legalized in Italy in 1978 under Law 194, allowing termination of pregnancies up to 12 weeks. The law also allows abortion in the second trimester if the health of the mother is at risk or if the fetus shows serious abnormalities. However, today many people are living proof that disabilities, abnormalities, and physical limitations are not reasons to deny someone their right to life or their intrinsic human dignity.
2: For me, living with a child with a disability has not been a burden. It's been a grace. In the lives of my daughters, I've seen a love for life and a capacity to share love that goes beyond anything else. People should not let themselves be overcome by fear. Many people are misled by fear, but in reality, it is truly a grace. It opens up a world that's wonderful.
3: Sono qui per difendere la vita perché credo che la vita debba essere difesa.
4: I am here to defend life because I believe that life should be protected from its very first moment until its very last. It is a gift that has been given to us, and no one has the right to take it away or reclaim it. It is something that has been entrusted to us. No one has the right to take it away. We have free will, but we cannot make decisions for others. That is why I believe life is something to be protected and defended, especially when we are talking about children. Unfortunately, today life is being challenged far too much. There are too many ideologies that promote this culture of death.
3: Culture, ecco, che difendono la questa cultura di morte.
0: The Roman March for Life, while remembering and mourning the millions of lives lost to abortion and euthanasia, was also a dynamic display of youthful energy, laughter, and color. It showed that although participants see themselves as confronting a culture of death, they do so with joy and hope, confident that life will ultimately prevail.
5: We are here to stand up for life, to demonstrate that it's good and that each and every one of us has the right to live it.
6: I'm here because I believe there's something really extraordinary about being a woman, the ability to carry and bring new life into the world is truly special. And I think being here is also a way to appreciate and support the unique gift of being a mom.

0: In his prayer intention for the upcoming month of July, Pope Leo XIV is asking us to pray for the respect and protection of human life in all its stages. People and institutions all over Italy have been strong defenders of life.
1: There's about 100 of us that came from the group in Brescia in train this morning, and we're going back tonight. It's worth it because we have to promote life. We have to help others understand how important it is to defend life, to try to help people understand why abortion is so evil.
2: La fede è quello che il cattolicesimo ti dà, è la base per tutto.
3: Faith and what Catholicism gives you is the foundation for everything. Then it's about how you live it, how you embrace it, how you accept it and choose to follow that faith. And then it becomes your way of living a peaceful and beautiful life. A life that inspires you to fight for beautiful things, such as life itself.
2: Porti a batterti per delle cose belle come la vita stessa.
0: In a few moments, we'll be back to explore St. John Paul II's deep commitment to defending the sanctity of life.
4: 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They will soar on wings like eagles." 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

0: Life has continuously been defended and uplifted throughout pontificates. In particular, the successors of Peter have made the Church's stance on beginning of life issues very clear, especially Pope St. John Paul II, who held matters of life and family very close to his heart. The Polish Pope authored some of the Church's greatest encyclicals and papal documents dedicated to the dignity of the human person and human sexuality, such as Evangelium Vitae and his catechetical series, Theology of the Body.
1: Concern for life was one of the central themes of St. John Paul II's thought.
0: While working for the Polish section of the State Secretariat of the Holy See, Father Paweł Potasznik worked very closely with John Paul II. He recalls what motivated the Holy Father to write extensively on the value and inviolability of every human life in his landmark encyclical, Evangelium Vitae, the Gospel of Life.
1: The most important message of the encyclical is the truth that life is a gift from God. He is the giver of life, and he takes care of human life throughout its entire existence. Moreover, in this document, the Holy Father, referring to the story of Cain and Abel, shows that God calls human beings to account for human life. In the book of Genesis, there is this sentence, "I will demand an accounting from man for the life of man." The Holy Father refers to this in the document and seeks to show that God is a guardian of life, even when life is marked by suffering.
0: Currently working in the leadership of the JP2 Vatican Foundation, Father Potasznik is eager to continue carrying forward John Paul II's legacy in his rigorous defense of life.

0: He hopes to do so not only being outspoken on the matter, but also actively supporting pro-life initiatives, such as the Polish Annual Week of Prayer for the Unborn that occurs every month of March before the Feast of St. Joseph.
1: Prayer is important for mothers who carry a child in their womb, and it is also important for ourselves and for society as a whole, so that we remain mindful that this life, which we consider to be a great value, also requires our care. Here, I clearly see the value of the prayer we undertake, not only during the week of prayer for life, but throughout the entire year on various occasions, trying to bring this very issue before God in prayer.
0: But St. John Paul II's defense of life went far beyond his encyclicals. In February of 1994, he established the Pontifical Academy for Life, a Vatican institution charged with the defense of human life and promotion of human dignity through research and study. Current president of the Academy, Archbishop Renzo Pegoraro, explained why the mission of the Academy is just as important today as it was when it was founded.
2: There is an important dialogue, interdisciplinary dialogue, so involving biologists, doctors, but also philosophers, theologians, lawyers, all people that could help to analyze the new questions, the new problems, sometimes very urgent and very complicated issue, coming from the development of medicine.
0: With a constant push for new laws and legislations to legalize euthanasia and assisted suicide, Monsignor Pegoraro shares that the members constantly receive requests from various countries asking for the Academy to support palliative care.
2: We need to relieve the pain, we need to control the pain, but we need also to support the psychological and spiritual aspect of the person. So palliative care is an approach to the whole person, including all dimensions, all aspects, to offer a good care also when the treatments are not working or there are other difficulties because the disease, the illness is very severe and probably there is no chance to resolve the problem of the disease, but always we take care of the person.
0: Both beginning of life and end of life issues are at the heart of the Academy's mission, reflecting its commitment to safeguarding human life and its dignity at every stage.
2: We have now also a project about neuroethics, neurotechnology, neuroscience. What is the meaning, which kind of problems, risk of enhancement or manipulation of the human being. But there is also an interesting project about the neonatal care, so before the delivery and immediately after the delivery, particularly for premature children, how to guarantee good care of the baby, a good care for the mother, and to offer a very important support to all these persons.
0: 32 years since its creation, the Pontifical Academy for Life continues to carry the spirit of Pope St. John Paul II forward and spread the message of life, its protection and dignity that he so deeply cared about.

0: One in six couples struggle with infertility worldwide. Not being able to conceive can be a very difficult experience for couples wanting to start a family. In the late 1970s, a medical breakthrough happened with the first successful birth through in vitro fertilization, commonly known as IVF, a medical procedure in which an embryo is created in a petri dish in a laboratory before being transferred into the womb. Father Francesco Giordano, director of Human Life International, explains the complex moral and ethical implications of this practice and why the Catholic Church opposes it.
1: The Catholic Church is arguably one of the most pro-life institutions in the world. We're the first to celebrate the culture of life and the creation of life, but we say no to IVF. Why?
2: Yes, well, you know, it is strange that the church, from the outset, you would think it's strange, you know, because the church is completely pro-life, then why would the church not be supportive of in vitro fertilization? It's a logical question. But if you know what in vitro fertilization is, then you can see why the church would have problems with it. First of all, as I said, it's procreating outside of the body. It's in a petri dish. And we have to go back to understanding the two ends of the marital act, that you have to have a procreative end and a unitive end. There's nothing happening between the couple. It's completely mechanical. It's completely technological. Technology at its height. And one can say, well, if you have the technology, why the problem with this? Well, because we have to understand that medicine does not replace what naturally happens. Medicine assists nature. Oftentimes the IVF issue comes up with infertility issue. So if a couple is unable to have children, the church certainly permits medicine to assist them in having children and making, you know, helping with whatever biological problems there may be in the father or the mother to make the fertility possible. There's many more approaches that can be used that are natural, that are not contrary to the unitive act. They can help people make this happen.
1: One thing that I feel is often forgotten about in the conversation about IVF is that it's not only one life that is created, it's multiple, and only one of them is really given the chance at survival. And the rest are either frozen or destroyed, or sometimes even used for experimentation.
2: First of all, they have to create and stimulate the woman. It's actually a painful process. Stimulate her to have many more eggs than she would have. Then they have to basically conceive all those eggs. And what are those eggs then become? They become embryos. They are conceived persons, human persons. And you are keeping millions of these conceived human persons frozen. What do you do with that? That's the issue. That is one of the biggest issues. So you can see why there's a dehumanizing effect about all this, not only in the sexual act itself, but in what happens with the children that you have, that you procreate. You have these children and then you freeze them and you select the one that you want, you know, from those. And so there's a selective abortion going on as well. There's a selection of who's going to survive and based on what criteria.
1: What would you tell someone that would come up to you and say, "Father, I'm a child of IVF"?
2: Yes, I've had that happen. And what do you do? I mean, you are a child of God. You have no fault in any of this. There's none of your fault. And they could say, "Well, it's my parents' fault" or whatever. Oftentimes, people get involved with IVF because they don't know of any other alternatives, and even doctors are not taught other alternatives when people have infertility problems. So I would just say, I would emphasize that there's respect for the person, and I would never put any blame on that person or even the parents, because oftentimes there's so much ignorance about this.
1: Through not only IVF today, but also surrogacy and abortion, euthanasia, we are seeing eugenics literally play out in front of our eyes. How did we get to this point?
2: I hear this, I read this. They go to clinics and they say, "Well, I want my child to have blue eyes. I want my child to be this tall. I want my child to be athletic. I want my child." And they don't realize that what they're doing there is they're selectively breeding their own child. Or they say, I don't want my child to suffer like this. I don't want my child to have this sort of genetic problem. And so let me just abort them. That's a form of eugenics. You decide everything. So we live in a situation right now in a society where everyone wants to do it his way. And you know, I did it my way. And that's not really what God calls us to. God calls us to do it his way. And that entails accepting life as a gift. And really, a lot of us just take a lot of things for granted. The very fact of having children, for instance, is taken for granted. People, when they do marriage prep, they start doing marriage prep about being careful not to get pregnant. What if you just, why do you assume that you're going to get pregnant? It's not a right. You don't have a right to a child. It's a gift. Why not just accept what life gives you and work with that?
0: We'll be back with a special visit to a city created to welcome and care for vulnerable young people.
3: 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But how well has our nation held up these sacred ideals? 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
4: 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Let us proclaim that we are one nation under God as our Eucharistic Lord arrives in the birthplace of America. 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

0: Just a 30-minute drive from the center of Rome lies 63 acres of land that for the last 73 years has been helping young boys from disadvantaged backgrounds find a home. La Città dei Ragazzi, Boys Town in English, was founded in 1953 by Irish-born Monsignor John Patrick Carroll Abbing as a place of refuge for vulnerable young people to receive the life opportunities they might never have otherwise had.
1: When I arrived, Monsignor Carroll Abbing, the founder of Boys' Town, was still here. He was our family, not only for me, but for all the former residents.
0: Mekonnen Zariah Asfaha came to Rome from Eritrea in 1983 as a 14-year-old boy. His father, unable to care for him because of the demands of his work as a domestic servant, entrusted him to Monsignor Carroll Abbing, whose mission was to provide boys from unstable family backgrounds with support, education, and opportunities for social and professional development.
1: When necessary, he would get angry with us, but also always out of love. And when we were struggling, he embraced us wholeheartedly.
0: For Mekonnen, one of the greatest gifts he received was the opportunity to get an education. Just as important, though, was the constant support and encouragement Monsignor Carroll Abbing gave him and the rest of the boys to build a better future.
1: One of the most important things he created was self-government among the boys. It was an extraordinary educational tool. It helped us learn the language, voice our opinions, and participate in decisions. He also gave us the opportunity to express ourselves, to take responsibility for our own lives, and to grow as responsible individuals. The opportunity that Monsignor gave me was the chance to study, something that otherwise would not have been possible. My father had 10 children, and it wasn't possible for him to have one child study and the others not. The others also needed to live and be cared for. The work he did was honest work, but he earned very little.
2: Il lavoro che faceva era un lavoro onesto e guadagnava poco.
0: Monsignor Carroll Abbing not only encouraged Mekonnen to get his higher education, but motivated him to remain at the Italian Boys Town and become one of the educators here, helping him to see that he could be for the boys what Monsignor was once for him.

0: Va sempre, tu devi stare con I ragazzi.
1: He would always tell me, you need to stay with the boys. He asked me to remain here, attend university and continue working with them. He always wanted me to be close to the boys. Whenever there was a problem, he would tell me, go and see what's happening. So I thought, why not?
0: Allora, ho pensato, perché no? Tanto.
1: If being here makes me happy, why shouldn't I stay here? But I stayed because I see that young people still need the City of Boys, and they need us too, I think, as guides. I want them to see that they can succeed, just as I did.
0: Secondo me, come la guida, che loro ce la fanno, come ce l'ho fatta io.
2: It was after the Second World War that Monsignor Carol Abbing founded Boys Town in Italy to care for orphaned children. Today, the city also serves young migrants, helping them overcome the challenges of migration and supporting their integration into society.
3: At present, there are 34 boys here, and our facility consists of 4 apartment-style residential units for a total of 34 minors. Each apartment houses approximately 8 or 9 minors. The boys who arrive at the facility are between the ages of 14 and 18. They all come from a variety of different countries.
2: Having worked at the Italian Boys Town for 6 years now, Michele explains what's most rewarding about her work.
3: Our greatest satisfaction comes when, after a relatively short time, the boys begin to blossom and completely change in both appearance and behavior. When they arrive, these boys are often described as adultified adolescents. It means that in their lives they've had very little opportunity to experience adolescence. They were burdened with responsibilities from a very young age. What we try to do when they arrive here is to help them reclaim the adolescence they never had the chance to experience. They take part in recreational activities and play a great deal of sport. We have created many projects specifically to allow them to see possibilities beyond the ultimate objective that brought them here, that is, becoming adults, finding work, and helping their families.
2: The boys arriving here today may come from different countries and face different challenges than those who first arrived after the Second World War, but the idea behind Boys Town hasn't really changed. The legacy of Monsignor Carol Abbing lives on, offering young people a safe place to begin again, a chance to find their way, and the opportunity to build a life they can be proud of.
0: Quello che ci ha dato lui non si può dire questo e questo, tutto.
1: What Monsignor gave us is impossible to fully describe. As I said before, he gave us even more than the best family in the world could give. And it wasn't about money, it was the love he gave us that made us feel rich, protected, and equal to everyone else. We truly felt free.
0: E guarda gli altri. Ci sentivamo veramente così liberi.

0: This week on Life on the Rock, we have Father Adam Streitenberger. We'll hear a reflection and much more.
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2: Mother of mercy and love, Blessed Virgin Mary, I am a poor and unworthy sinner, and I turn to you in confidence and love. You stood by your son as he hung dying on the cross. Stand also by me, a poor sinner, and by all the priests who are offering Mass today throughout the entire Church. Help us to offer a perfect and acceptable sacrifice in the sight of the Holy and Undivided Trinity, our Most High God. Amen.
3: Family, a prayer that we pray together is a powerful prayer. 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Today we pray for vocations to the priesthood. 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

0: Ask this through our Lord Jesus Christ, your Son, who lives and reigns with you in the Holy Spirit, one God forever and ever. Amen.
1: Behold the Lamb of God, who takes away the sins of the world. Take this, all of you, and eat of it, for this is my body, which will be given up for you. Take this, all of you, and drink from it, for this is the chalice of my blood, this

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I confess to Almighty God and to you, my brothers and sisters, that I have greatly sinned in my thoughts and in my words, in what I have done and what I have failed to do, through my most grievous fault. Therefore I ask Blessed Mary, Ever Virgin, all the angels and saints, and you, my brothers and sisters, to pray for me to the Lord our God. May Almighty God have mercy on us, forgive us our sins,

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O God, who through the grace of adoption chose us to be children of light, grant, we pray, that we may not be wrapped in the darkness of error, but always be seen to stand in the bright light of truth. Through our Lord Jesus Christ, your Son, who lives and reigns with you in the unity of the Holy Spirit, amen.

0: A reading from the book of the prophet Amos. Amaziah, the priest of Bethel, sent word to Jeroboam, king of Israel. Amos has conspired against you here within Israel. The country cannot endure all his words. For this is what Amos says: Jeroboam shall die by the sword, and Israel shall surely be exiled from its land. To Amos, Amaziah said, "Off with you, visionary, flee to the land of Judah. There earn your bread by prophesying, but never again prophesy in Bethel, for it is the king's sanctuary and a royal temple." Amos answered Amaziah, "I was no prophet, nor have I belonged to a company of prophets. I was a shepherd and a dresser of sycamores. The Lord took me from following the flock and said to me, 'Go, prophesy to my people Israel.' Now hear the word of the Lord. You say, 'Prophesy not against Israel. Preach not against the house of Isaac.' Now thus says the Lord, 'Your wife shall be made a harlot in the city, and your sons and daughters shall fall by the sword. Your land shall be divided by a measuring line, and you yourself shall die in an unclean land. Israel shall be exiled far from its land.'" Verbum Domini. The judgments of the Lord are true, and all of them are just.
1: The judgments of the Lord are true, and all of them are just.
0: The law of the Lord is perfect, refreshing the soul. The decree of the Lord is trustworthy, giving wisdom to the simple.
1: The judgments of the Lord are true, and all of them are just.
0: The precepts of the Lord are right, rejoicing the heart. The command of the Lord is clear, enlightening the eye.
1: The judgments of the Lord are true, and all
0: of
1: them are just.
0: The fear of the Lord is pure, enduring forever. The ordinances of the Lord are true, all of them just.
1: The judgments of the Lord are true, and all of them are just.
0: They are more precious than gold, than a heap of purest gold. Sweeter also than syrup or honey from the comb.
1: The judgments of

After entering a boat, Jesus made the crossing and came into his own town. And there people brought to him a paralytic lying on a stretcher.

When Jesus saw their faith, he said to the paralytic, "Courage, child, your sins are forgiven." At that, some of the scribes said to themselves, "This man is blaspheming." Jesus knew what they were thinking and said, "Why do you harbor evil thoughts? Which is easier to say, 'Your sins are forgiven,' or to say, 'Rise and walk'? But that you may know that the Son of Man has authority on earth to forgive sins." He then said to the paralytic, "Rise, pick up your stretcher, and go home." He rose and went home. When the crowd saw this, they were struck with awe and glorified God who had given such authority to men.

As I was preparing for Mass in the vestry, we have this beautiful crucifix, iconic crucifix, that I was praying before. And it really is a replica of an iconic crucifix from the time of St. Francis, or after the time of St. Francis in the 13th century. And what artists would do at that time is they would depict something about Christ's death on the cross. Of course, you see Our Lady, St. John. You see his blood, his precious blood from his wounds. But the vertical beam represents heaven, the horizontal earth. And what do you find at the conjunction of those two? You find a face. You find a face. The face of Jesus. And so he is our reconciliation, as today's Alleluia verse put it from 2 Corinthians. God was reconciling the world to himself in Christ and entrusting to us the message of reconciliation. So this is the good news, that God is reconciling us to himself in Christ, and that we have this in Christ. You know, it was just a few years ago, I was traveling up to the shrine in Hansville, and it was about 9 in the evening. I had Mass there the next morning. And I had stopped at the Exxon gas station to fill up my car with gas. And as I'm there, another car pulls up, the same pump on the other side. And this young man gets out and he says, "So what's with the garb?" Looking at my Franciscan habit. And so I said to him, "Well, you know, I'm a Catholic priest. I'm going to the Shrine of the Blessed Sacrament. Have you ever been there?" No, he had never been there. And it's just from that station. It's just about 5 miles. And as he said, "Do you have confessions there?" And I was wondering if I was going to get into a theological debate. I said, yes, I hear confessions there. He said, "I've always wanted to do that. I've always wanted to do that." He knew that within himself there was this disorder, and somehow it needed to be reconciled to God in Christ. And he must have interiorly been thinking about this, the Catholic practice of going to confession. Unfortunately, he took off right away shortly after that. I would have talked to him some more about the benefits of that sacrament. And the reason I bring that up today is because there's a really important text, Matthew chapter 9, regarding this sacrament today. So think about it. We have just heard the last few weeks, we've heard the Sermon on the Mount, we've gone through the Sermon on the Mount. And what happens when our Lord comes down from the mountain is that there's 3 physical healings. So think about the effects of sin, the disorder that the fall of our first parents has brought, the effects of sin. And that's why Amos, who was not of a company of prophets, he wasn't a professional prophet, but the Lord calls him from being a shepherd and a dresser of sycamore fig trees to go and bring the people back to himself, who are giving themselves over to idolatry, who are living self-indulgent lives, trampling on the poor. And so the Lord's calling Amos to bring them back to himself. So what are the effects of the fall of sin? Well, we find sickness and death, don't we, in this world? We also find even a disorder in creation itself. We pray for the suffering people in Venezuela after these terrible earthquakes.
So even creation itself is disordered. It should be at the service of humanity, and we find destructive forces at times. And then we find in the spiritual order too, there are these spiritual beings who want our downfall, who bring this disorder to these two demoniacs that come to the Lord. What happens in all these three cases after the Sermon on the Mount is the Lord is the remedy for these effects of sin. And so he brings healing first to the man with leprosy, then to the centurion's servant. He just says the word, and his servant was healed. And then Peter's mother-in-law, who's sick with a fever, he touches her. She's restored to health. Then the boat is being swamped that the apostles and our Lord are in. There's this storm going on, and he calms the waters. And they wonder, who is this? And then yesterday we heard of the demoniacs, and he delivers them. They're restored to sanity and to health. So we see all these effects that now Jesus, who is the remedy for sin, he's the only remedy for sin. But now he goes to sin itself. And so it's the first thing he says to this man who's a paralytic, my child. And think about God looking at you in that way. My child, your sins are forgiven you. Because this is the deepest need that this man has. Yes, he was paralyzed. He had to have friends bring him on a stretcher. That's pretty incapacitated. And yet the Lord sees that, first of all, he has a deeper need within himself, the need for reconciliation in his own soul. And so the scholars of the law, they say, well, this is blasphemy. Only God can forgive sins. And there were particular rituals that were necessary, Day of Atonement, the blood of goats and calves, as a letter to the Hebrews says. That letter to the Hebrews continues, but now it's the blood of Christ. That is sufficient for our reconciliation. And so first he goes to that man's deepest need. And really a physical recovery is only temporary. But that interior healing of the soul is eternal. That's the greatest need that we have. And so the Lord first heals the soul, and then he heals the body. We have this. And so what is the connection with Matthew chapter 9? Well, bring it then to John 20. Put these two together. Matthew chapter 9, John chapter 20. So Matthew chapter 9, they say, well, he's blaspheming. And Jesus is saying, look,

What's just easier to say? I could say your sins are forgiven. There's really no evidence that you can see. But what if I say, stand up and take your mat up? Then you will see that I do have authority to forgive sins. And this gospel today concluded, the crowds glorified God who had given such authority to men. So he is truly man, but he's also truly God. And that's really what's coming home here. Prophets before had brought physical healing. They had multiplied food and those sorts of things like Elisha. But no one forgave sins. My child, your sins are forgiven you. Take up your mat and walk, and he does. As a confirmation that he has this authority, that he is truly God with us. He is Emmanuel. Now tie that together to John chapter 20. And what happens, this is after the resurrection, our Lord appears in the upper room to the apostles. What's the first thing he does? He says, peace be with you. And then he breathes on them, and they receive the Holy Spirit. And what does he say? Whose sins you forgive, they are forgiven them. Whose sins you retain, they are retained. He gives the authority he has to them by the Holy Spirit. So these are scripture passages that really give us the roots, really, for the sacrament of reconciliation, sacrament of confession. You know, when Elizabeth Ann Seton, who was a convert to the Catholic faith, when she had her first confession, here's what she said about that moment. She said, how powerful those words of unloosing after a 30 years bondage. I felt as if my chains fell, as those of St. Peter at the touch of the divine messenger. Something changed. She experienced that. And I love G.K. Chesterton, who was also a convert to the faith, his insight about the real difference between how the state treats sin and the church state treats sins. There's a real distinction between what the state does regarding sin and what the church does regarding sin. Listen to G.K. with his insightful wisdom. He said, the real difference between the church and state is huge and plain. The state in all lands and ages has created a machinery of punishment, more bloody and brutal in some places than in others, but bloody and brutal everywhere. The church is the only institution that ever attempted to create a machinery of pardon. The church is the only thing that ever attempted by system to pursue and discover crimes, not in order to avenge, but in order to forgive them. The church's specialty, or if you like, its oddity, was this merciless mercy, the unrelenting sleuthhound who seeks to save and not to slay. And someone objected to G.K., well, confessing your sins is morbid, to which he responded, with his characteristic insights. The morbid thing is not to confess your sins. The morbid thing is to conceal your sins and let them eat away at your soul, which is exactly the state of most people in today's highly civilized communities. We're above all of that. No, we're not. We still need that reconciliation with God. God was reconciling the world to himself in Christ and entrusting to us the message of reconciliation. You know, I have a good friend, and he recently returned to the sacraments. There were things that stood in the way for him to do that. And we had been talking, and I had suggested something to him. And he's so happy to be back.

And he talked about the confession after many years. He said, the priest said to him afterwards, he said, all right, leave everything here. I'll clean it up. Leave it all here. I'll clean it up. In other words, don't go back to your past sins. So he would clean it up. Of course, the Lord through him was the minister of reconciliation. And if you want to make a priest smile today, if you've been away for 10, 20, 30 more years, if you want to make a priest smile today, go to confession. When that happens in my own confessional, I'm a little brighter that day because I'm confirmed again in this bringing message of reconciliation, of being the instrument of reconciliation, not by my authority, but Christ's sharing in his priesthood, whose sins you forgive, they are forgiven them. So that you might know that the Son of Man has authority on earth to forgive sins, take up your mat and walk. He breathes the Holy Spirit on them, whose sins you forgive, they are forgiven them. So this is the good news that we have. We're not alone. And I'll just conclude with some of the effects the Catechism mentions that happen in a good confession. Restores us to God's grace and joins us with him in an intimate friendship. Is usually followed by peace and serenity of conscience with a strong spiritual consolation. Indeed, the Catechism continues, it brings about a true spiritual resurrection, restoration of the dignity and blessings of the life of the children of God. Our colic this morning spoke of us being children of light. And we are. We're children of God. And so it restores this lost dignity that sin brings about. We are reconciled with God, with self and one's inmost being, with others whom he has in some way offended and wounded, with the church, and with all creation. Our Alleluia verse today from 2 Corinthians. God was reconciling the world to himself in Christ and entrusting to us the message of reconciliation.

0: God is full of love for all who call upon him. Let us offer our petitions in firm confidence, knowing that no plea will go unheard.
1: That the Holy Father and all priests will be filled with the gifts of wisdom and courage. We pray to the Lord.
0: Lord, hear our prayer.
1: That married couples in their daily lives may bear witness to the love of Christ for his church. We pray to the Lord.
0: Lord, hear our prayer.
1: That all Catholics who are not practicing their faith may be filled with a longing for Christ's love in the sacraments. We pray to the Lord.
0: Lord, hear our prayer.
1: For the Franciscan missionaries of the Eternal Word, that the love of the Holy Spirit may always reign in our hearts and bear abundant fruit for the kingdom. We pray to the Lord.
0: Lord, hear our prayer.
1: That the Lord will raise up our brothers and sisters who have gone to their rest. We pray to the Lord.
0: Lord, hear our prayer. We continue our little novena for the United States in preparation for our 250th anniversary with Mother Angelica's prayer. Lord God, we ask in all humility that you bless this country as unworthy as

0: as we are. Protect it from every evil. Protect it from the enemy. Protect it, Lord, that it may accomplish thy will and keep thy commandments. We ask, Lord, with a pleading heart to look down upon us in our unworthiness. Give this country a renewal of devotion to you, to your law and commandments. Let us be once more a country under you, Lord. And we make our prayer through Christ our Lord.
1: Amen. Amen.

God, who graciously accomplished the effects of your mysteries, grant, we pray, that the deeds by which we serve you may be worthy of these sacred gifts.

thanks. Lord, Holy Father, almighty and eternal God, for although you have no need of our praise, yet our thanksgiving is itself your gift, since our praises add nothing to your greatness, but profit us for salvation through Christ our Lord. And so encompass

You are indeed holy, O Lord, the fount of all holiness. Make holy, therefore, these gifts, we pray, by sending down your Spirit upon them like the dewfall, so that they may become for us the body and blood of our Lord Jesus Christ. At the time he was betrayed and entered willingly into his passion, he took bread and, giving thanks, broke it and gave it to his disciples, saying, "Take this, all of you, and eat of it, for this is my body, which will be given up for you."

In a similar way, when supper was ended, he took the chalice, and once more giving thanks, he gave it to his disciples, saying, "Take this, all of you, and drink from it, for this is the chalice of my blood, the blood of the new and eternal covenant, which will be poured out for you and for many for the forgiveness of sins. Do this in memory of me."

Therefore, as we celebrate the memorial of his death and resurrection, we offer you, Lord, the bread of life and the chalice of salvation, giving thanks that you have held us worthy to be in your presence and minister to you. Humbly we pray that partaking of the body and blood of Christ, we may be gathered into one by the Holy Spirit. Remember, Lord, your church spread throughout the world and bring her to the fullness of charity together with Leo, our Pope, and Stephen, our Bishop, and all the clergy. Remember also our brothers and sisters who have fallen asleep in the hope of the resurrection and all who have died in your mercy. Welcome them into the light of your face. Have mercy on us all, we pray, that with the Blessed Virgin Mary, Mother of God, with Blessed Joseph, her spouse, with the blessed apostles and all the saints who have pleased you throughout the ages, we may merit to be co-heirs to eternal life and may praise and glorify you through your Son, Jesus Christ. Through him and with him and in him, O God, Almighty Father, in the unity of the Holy Spirit,

0: Lord Jesus Christ, who said to your apostles, "Peace I leave you, my peace I give you," look not on our sins, but on the faith of your church, and graciously grant her peace and unity in accordance with your will, who live and reign forever and ever.
1: Amen.

0: O Father, I pray for them, that they may be one in us, that the world may believe that you have sent me, says the Lord.
1: For those who cannot now receive Jesus in the Blessed Sacrament, we offer the following prayer. O Jesus, I turn toward the Holy Tabernacle, where you live hidden for love of me. I love you, O my God. I cannot now receive you in Holy Communion. Come, nevertheless, and visit me with your grace. Come spiritually into my heart. Purify it, sanctify it, render it like unto your own. Lord, I am not worthy that thou shouldst enter under my roof, but only say the word, and my soul shall be healed. Amen.

Let us pray. May this divine sacrifice we have offered and received fill us with life, O Lord, we pray, so that bound to you in lasting charity, we may bear fruit that lasts forever.

us in battle. Be our protection against the wickedness and snares of the devil. May God rebuke him, we humbly pray. And do thou, O Prince of the Heavenly Host, by the power of God, cast into hell Satan and all the evil spirits who prowl about the world, seeking the ruin of souls. Amen.

0: Prayer for vocations. God our Father, who wills that all men be saved and come to the knowledge of your truth, we beg you to send laborers into your harvest and grant them the grace to speak your word with all boldness, so that your word may spread and be glorified, and all nations may know you, the only God, and him who you have sent, Jesus Christ, your Son, our Lord. Amen. Our Lady, Queen of the Americas, Mary, Mother of the Franciscan Mission, eternal word, pray for us.
1: I feel mean when I discipline. You are the kindest, most gentle teacher that child's ever going to have about life. If you don't do it now because you're tired or you feel guilty or your mother-in-law already thinks you're the biggest she-witch to walk the face of the earth, your child will be disciplined by a judge, a landlord, an army sergeant, a police officer. It is not mean to discipline. It is mean not to discipline. Oh, certainly you can have mean discipline. But discipline in and of itself is kind. It is not tough love. It is love, period. Disciplining a child gives him a gift that will last the rest of his life because he will not have to be disciplined by the world. Your hands are gentle.

bloodiest conflict ever waged on American soil, the American Civil War from 1861 to 1865, claimed over 1 million casualties with more than 600,000 dead. In its aftermath, not only was the evil institution of slavery ended forever in the United States, but change swept the country. The Catholic population was as divided on the issues of slavery and states' rights as the rest of the country, with the result that Catholics held prominent positions in both the Union and Confederacy, and Catholics in large numbers fought and died for both causes. Once the war began, however, priests and nuns, as well as their bishops, labored in hospitals, prisons, and military camps in both the Union and the Confederacy. The church helped to feed, clothe, and care for orphans, widows, and crippled soldiers and civilians, both in the North and the South. The Catholic Church was thus able to emerge out of the war in a state of unity that really stood in stark contrast with virtually all other institutions in the country. Among the most visible and heroic were the Catholic nuns and sisters who served as nurses on the front lines and in field hospitals. Over 500 religious women from more than a dozen congregations answered the desperate need for medical care. They worked without rest, often under fire, tending to the wounded and the dying, regardless of their faith. In an era of deep anti-Catholic sentiment, these women shattered prejudice with their simple, fearless love.

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1: Academy Award nominated actor Gary Sinise is here to reflect on the true nature and cost of freedom and the latest on his new music from his late son, Mac. Historian and author Victor Davis Hanson discusses patriotism, national identity, and what the founding fathers had in mind when they created the country. And we revisit some great American heroes, Korean and Vietnam War veterans, Lieutenant General Hal Moore, and Vietnam prisoner of war, retired Navy.